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It's a retrospective of the best music of 2026 so far in chronological order, and we're up to the month of May, and that's when Paul McCartney and Ringo Starr collaborated with each other on a new song called Home to Us on Out of the Box.

That's the one-man band known as Michigander on Out of the Box, who finally released his full-length debut album last year after putting out EPs and singles for about 7 years before that. And now he's going to be releasing his second full-length album with that song on it. That's called Freaking Out. We heard The Stones. The Rolling Stones' new album will be called Foreign Tongues, comes out in July. And the first official single from it is called In the Stars. And I started off that set with Paul McCartney collaborating with Ringo Starr on the album called The Boys of Dungeon Lane. I would eventually feature that as an album of the week, and that was Home to Us. I'm Paul Shagrew. One of the albums of the week that I featured in May was from the Black Keys, the album called Peaches, where they did covers of some old blues and R&B songs, and this is one of them on Out of the Box.

The Black Keys on Out of the Box from their Peaches album that I featured as an album of the week back in May. It was a collection of covers of old obscure blues and R&B songs, and that was Tell Me You Love Me. We heard Who's Been Fooling You and She Does It Right. And you can still hear my review of that album by going to whrv.org/album of the week and looking for the archive section there. This next song came out in May too, the first follow-up to B.B. Stockwell's highly successful debut album from last year. Her new song is called When You Know on Out of the Box.

Kiss Golden Messenger on Out of the Box. They released their new album, I'm People, in May of this year, and that was one of the great songs from it, called Shaky Eyes. We heard Father John Misty, who put out two singles this year, and the most recent one was called The Payoff. It came out back in May. And B.B. Stockwell started that set off with When You Know, the first song that she's put out since her debut album from last year. I'm Paul Shagru. This next song starts off with Bleachers, and a song that would eventually come out on their album, Everyone for 10 Minutes. This is I'm Not Joking on Out of the Box.

That's called Big Storm on Out of the Box by Jessica Hoop, a singer-songwriter I've been following since her debut came out back in 2007. Her latest album with that song on it was released in May of this year. We also heard from Fruit Bats and one of a handful of songs they released ahead of their new album called The Landfill. That was That Goddamn Sun. And Bleachers started off that set. I featured their album Everyone for 10 Minutes as an album of the week, and that was the song that came out just before the album was released called I'm Not Joking. I'm Paul Shagrew. I've got time for one more set of music that first came out back in May of this year, and I'll start it up with Kacey Musgraves, whose album Middle of Nowhere features this song. Here's Loneliest Girl on Out of the Box.

0: Hampton Roads own Dan Pellegrino finishing up out of the box tonight. He played a great set at the Out of the Box series earlier this year, and back in May released that new song called Show Some Love. And we heard Casey Musgraves from her album Middle of Nowhere. And that's going to do it for me, Paul Shigaru. Thanks for listening tonight. Our 2026 retrospective concludes tomorrow night, and I'll pick up where we left off tonight. Tomorrow night in the month of May.
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In the jazz programming this evening, music from the group Jing Chi with Robin Ford, Vinnie Caluta, Jimmy Haslip, Otmero Ruiz from their 3D CD, Hidden Treasure, the name of the track, on Tone Center Records. Hi, everyone. Jazz time now. I'm Jay Sennett. Time for Sennett in Session right here on 89.5 WHRV HD Norfolk, 88.5 WHRG HD Gloucester Point, 90.1 WHRX HD Nassauwettix, 91.9 WHRE HD Eastville, and 88.1 WHRL Emporia. Hope you had a great day, and as always, thank you so much for tuning in to 89.5. Jazz now throughout the evening. Let's get back to the music. The Caribbean Jazz Project from the Afro-Bop Alliance. Release with Cal Jader's Soul Sauce into the set.

That's Weather Report. That was a hit for them, actually, Birdland, several years back. And I played it from the Smithsonian Anthology Jazz Collection. Fantastic box set, really is. And, you know, it goes back to early jazz and works its way up. And I played Weather Report from the collection, the box set. And the Clayton Brothers before that from The Gathering, This Ain't Nothing But a Party, the name of the track. And the Yellow Jackets from Altered State with a piece called Sweet 15. And the Caribbean Jazz Project starting the set from the Afro Bop Alliance release with Cal Jader's Soul Sauce kicking off the set. We are underway with jazz here on Senate in Session. I'm the Senate in Session. Thank you for tuning in. Music from guitarist Al Di Meola and the World Symphonia from Pursuit of Radical Rhapsody. Michelangelo's Seventh Child, the name of the track to start this set.

Yeah, that's Carlos Enriquez and the Jazz Orchestra, the Jazz Big Band from Monk Conclaves. Thelonious Monk's I Mean You, wrapping up the set of two, and guitarist Al Di Meola and his group, the World Symphonia, from Pursuit of Radical Rhapsody, starting that set. Jazz music right here on 89.5. Thank you for tuning in. Here's the Airmen of Note, one of the Air Force big bands, a fantastic group here, from their Air Power release, Small Note Boogaloo, the name of the track, from the Airmen of Note on 89.5.

Love that rendition of the Benny Golson classic Whisper Not by the Billy Childs Trio from the Triumvirate release, pianist Billy Childs. And the Airmen of Note from Air Power with a track called Small Note Boogaloo starting that set. Send it in session right here on 89.5 WHRV HD Norfolk, 88.5 WHRG HD Gloucester Point, 90.1 WHRX HD Nassauwettix, 91.9 WHRE HD Eastville, and 88.1 WHRL Emporia. Wherever you're listening from, hoping you're enjoying the set tonight. A lot of fun playing you this music. And love this guy, Brazilian pianist Antonio Dolfo. Great arranger, too. Pianist, did some arranging of the music of Antonio Carlos Jobim, another great Brazilian artist. The record's called Jobim Forever, and this is the classic Wave. But check out this arrangement.

That's guitarist Barry Green from the Giants release, a nice piece called Backtrack, wrapping up the set of two, and Antonio Adolfo from the Jobim Forever release, Brazilian pianist Antonio Adolfo, paying tribute to another outstanding, legendary Brazilian artist, the great Antonio Carlos Jobim. That was Wave starting that set. Senate in Session here on 89.5. I'm Jay Sennett, host and producer for the show. If you have any questions or comments about the music, you can always send me an email to j.sennett, that's jae.sinnett at whrv.org. And keep in mind the program is heard Monday through Thursday nights from 9 until 1, and over the weekend, Saturday mornings from midnight until 4, and Sunday afternoons from 1 until 5. Saxophonist Jesse Davis up next from Reflections. This is Blue Autumn on 89.5.

Some great saxophone work on this record here. Session led by saxophonist Tim Lynn from the Bird Watching release, paying some respect to the great Charlie Bird Parker. Scrapple from the Apple wrapping up the set, the bebop classic there. And saxophonist Jesse Davis from Reflections with Blue Autumn starting that set. Send it in session, jazz, here on 89.5. Here's guitarist, composer, and arranger Anthony Wilson, the son of the legendary arranger Gerald Wilson. Anthony, outstanding guitarist. This record here is simply called Jazz, and Karaoke, the name of the track to start the set.

That's the Tad Dameron Sextet, taking you back to the late 40s. Lady Bird, the name of the track, from the Smithsonian Anthology Jazz Collection. I talked about this earlier, fantastic box set. Indeed, Tad Dameron Sextet. Tad Dameron, great composer, man, one of the great jazz composers. Guitarist Anthony Wilson, before that from the Jazz release with Karaoke, track he wrote and arranged. Send It In Session Jazz right here on 89.5. Legendary organist Jimmy Smith up next from Angel Eyes, Ballads and Slow Jams from 1995 on Verve Records. Days of Wine and Roses and some outstanding trumpet work here from Nicholas Payton.

That's trumpeter Jim Rotundi from the Destination Up release, and the track there called Designated Hitter, closing out the set of two. And organist Jimmy Smith from Angel Eyes from 1995 with Days of Wine and Roses, starting that set of two. Send it in session right here at 89.5 WHRV HD Norfolk, 88.5 WHRG HD Gloucester Point, 90.1 WHRX HD Nassauwattix, 91.9 WHRE HD Eastville, and 88.1 WHRL Emporia. Love this record. Talked about this record a lot. Javier Nero and the Jazz Orchestra from the Alcibalon CD, starting with Softly's In a Morning Sunrise, featuring vocalist Veronica Swift.

That's guitarist Kevin Eubanks from his Zen Food release, Spider Monkey Cafe, the name of the track. Kevin, of course, led the Tonight Show band with Jay Leno for many years. Outstanding guitarist, writer, arranger, and haven't heard much from him lately, though, in terms of recording. That doesn't mean he doesn't have anything out. I just haven't seen anything from him recently. And Hendrik Merkens before that from the Samba Tanto release. Hendrik plays the harmonica and vibraphone. Interesting in combination of instruments there. And the Javier Nero Jazz Orchestra from the Alquibilan CD, Make It So and Softly's In a Morning Sunrise, featuring vocalist Veronica Swift. Send It In Session Jazz right here on 89.5. Drummer Ulysses Owens Jr. up next from Around the World With You. Bebop and Confirmation, medley of tracks here. Up tempo, man, they're burning on this one.

Some fantastic trumpet work here from Wayne Bergeron. You Call This a Living, the name of the CD. And that was Laura wrapping up the set of five. And trumpeter, vocalist Till Broner from The Good Life with the title track. And a group called Citizen Rhythm, of the people, by the people, for the people. The CD with Wayne Shorter, Speak No Evil. Vocalist Charlie Wood from Your Love Is My Home with The Peacocks, and Ulysses Owens Jr. from Around the World with You, with Bebop and Confirmation starting that set. Send It In Session here at 89.5 WHRV HD Norfolk, 88.5 WHRG HD Gloucester Point, 90.1 WHRX HD Nassauwettix, 91.9 WHRE HD Eastville, and 88.1 WHRL Emporia. Music from the Uptown Jazz Tenet. What's Next, the CD and the title track.

Closing the set with guitarist Tim Jago from the Time Shift release with the title track. Interesting writing and fantastic playing, Tim Jago. And vibraphone master Gary Burton from Gary Burton and Friends and the CD called Departure. A departure from their usual original material, and on this record featuring mostly standards. That was Poinciana. And the Clifford Brown Max Roach Quintet. Some classic bebop for you there from the track called Daoud from Alone Together, the box set on the legendary quintet, trumpeter Clifford Brown and drummer Max Roach. And starting the set, the Uptown Tenette, 10-piece ensemble from their What's Next release with the title track starting that set. In the home stretch now of the program, we have time for one more set. And we'll start this set with guitarist John Abercrombie and his quartet from a record released on ECM Records many years ago called M. The track here called Flashback, featuring pianist Richie Byrack on 89.5.

Beautifully done. Pianist Brian Dickinson with the string quartet from the October Songs release. Nice piece he wrote called Autumn Glow. And a couple of tracks from drummer Nate Smith from his live action release, Supermoon and Mother and Son, Chesapeake native Nate Smith. And bassist Gabriel Espinoza from the Brazilian Project released with Caramello, and starting the set, the John Abercrombie Quartet from the M release on ECM Records with Flashback, starting that set. Wrapping up this edition of Sennett in Session, I'm Jay Sennett, host and producer for the show. As always, thank you for listening to 89.5 WHRV HD Norfolk, 88.5 WHRG HD Gloucester Point, 90.1 WHRX HD Nassauwetics, 91.9 WHRE HD Eastville, and 88.1 WHRL Emporia. Had a lot of fun playing the music for you. Hope you enjoyed the show. We'll let Chick Corea from Forever Yours, the Farewell Performances Collection, with Children's Song Number 2 take us up to the top of the hour. Please stay with us. More great programming coming your way here on 89.5.

0: Hello and welcome to Newsday on the BBC World Service with Anne Soy in Nairobi and James Cocknell in London.
1: Venezuela is still reeling from the twin earthquakes of last week. The authorities say that the death toll has now risen to nearly 2,300. And as hopes dwindle over whether more survivors will be pulled from the rubble, we speak to a Venezuelan in America whose parents are still missing.
2: And I'm Isaac Fanning here in Los Angeles in what has been another day of nail biters at the Men's World Cup. The USA have knocked out Bosnia-Herzegovina, winning 2-0, and that followed on from England's victory over Democratic Republic of Congo and Belgium's last-gasp win over Senegal.
0: And we're going to hear too about United Nations panel exploring whether artificial intelligence is posing more risks than it is creating opportunities. We have an interview with one of the people on that panel.
3: BBC News with Moira Alderson. Officials in the Ukrainian capital say a major Russian missile and drone attack has killed at least 10 people. The head of Kyiv's military administration accused Moscow of deliberately killing civilians. Russia's defense ministry said it had launched a massive attack in retaliation for Ukrainian strikes on civil infrastructure. Sarah Rainsford is in Kyiv.
4: There were loud explosions all through the night here in Kyiv as the center of the city and other sites came under Russian attack. It began with drones, followed by multiple ballistic and cruise missiles as people rushed for underground shelters or metro stations. Our team counted 10 significant strikes in the first couple of hours and saw large fires in several places. A hotel roof was in flames. Kyiv's mayor, Vitaly Klitschko, says an ambulance station was also hit, injuring several medics, and residents were being rescued from damaged buildings.
3: Health officials in Gaza say 15,000 people with war injuries or life-threatening diseases can't access the treatment they need, and 300 have died while waiting for medical evacuation. Aid agencies say Israel still restricts the delivery of critical drugs and equipment, which Israel denies. Lucy Williamson reports.
5: Among the patients Gaza is struggling to treat are teenage amputees injured in the war, long-term cancer patients, and those needing specialist surgery. Many have been waiting months for treatment abroad. The World Health Organization says host countries often have specific criteria, with some only taking children, others only patients needing shorter treatments. Patients must also pass multiple security checks, including from Israel, before they can leave Gaza.
3: The US has refused to extend a trade pact with Canada and Mexico without further talks. The trilateral agreement will remain in force, even if it isn't renewed by Wednesday's deadline, but it would be subject to annual reviews. Suranjana Tiwari has more.
6: Why this is happening is because the US wants to rewrite parts of the agreement in an effort to bring more manufacturing jobs back to the US and also reduce America's trade deficit with Mexico and Canada. The US also wants to tighten rules so that products contain more North American and specifically US content and components, and also to stop companies, especially those ones that are linked to China, from using Mexico or Canada as a back door into the US market.
3: Rescuers are trying to save a Venezuelan man who was found alive in the rubble after last week's twin earthquakes. Hernan Gil is trapped under the ruins of the shopping centre where he worked in the city of Catia La Mar. The rescue is complicated because the structure around him is so unstable. BBC News. A dozen young Afghans who tried to reach Europe in January have told the BBC they were beaten and stripped by Turkish border guards before being stranded in the snow. They say they were part of a larger group of migrants who were forced from eastern Turkey towards Iran in sub-zero temperatures. The men and boys say at least 20 people froze to death. The United States says the Chinese e-commerce giant Alibaba and its US-based payment processor have agreed to pay $600 million to resolve allegations that they failed to prevent illegal drug sales. The US Justice Department said as part of the deal, Alibaba had admitted to allowing 80,000 sales of banned products on its platforms. The trial has begun in Malta of a businessman suspected of ordering and paying for the murder of a prominent investigative journalist, Daphne Caruana Galizia, nearly 9 years ago. Jürgen Fenech had pleaded not guilty. He was arrested in 2019 on a yacht that was leaving Malta. Miss Caruana Galizia was killed near her home with a car bomb. Her murder sparked international condemnation. The co-hosts of the Men's Football World Cup, the United States, have reached the last 16 with a 2-0 win over Bosnia-Herzegovina. It was a convincing victory for the US despite losing one of their goal scorers to a red card. Joe Linsky has this report.
7: Another hurdle cleared for the United States and their coach Mauricio Pochettino. They are riding this wave of momentum. They are backed by such vociferous big crowds at these matches. This one in San Francisco against Bosnia and Herzegovina. And yes, it was comfortable, really, Bosnia and Herzegovina. Disappointing showing for them. They were maybe overawed, overwhelmed by the atmosphere in San Francisco. Remember, Bosnia, a side who beat Italy and Wales in the European qualifying playoffs to get here. But the USA comfortably dispatching them in this match, and they march on to the last 16.
3: BBC News.
1: 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We're live in Nairobi with me, Anne Soy, and in London with James Cotmore.
0: Coming up, we'll head to Venezuela to hear the remarkable story of a restaurant owner who is helping her community while waiting for news about her missing parents.
1: And we hear from a member of the UN Scientific Panel on Artificial Intelligence after the group published its first report on the risks and opportunities presented by the technology.
0: Newsday's Isaac Fannin will bring us reactions to the latest World Cup matches throughout the programme. England, Belgium and the USA are through to the round of 16.
1: As ever, we welcome your messages. 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
0: We start this hour in Venezuela, where the authorities say that the number of people that died in last week's double earthquake has risen to nearly 2,300. In the worst-hit areas, thousands of families are still waiting for news of loved ones. In La Guaira, residents are digging through the rubble themselves, desperately trying to reach relatives they believe are trapped beneath collapsed buildings. And the impact is being felt far beyond Venezuela. In Los Angeles, Kelly Montaño, owner of the Venezuelan restaurant Full Arepas, is anxiously waiting for news of her parents, who remain missing in La Guaira. As she waits, she has turned her restaurant into a hub for donations, rallying the local Venezuelan community and many others to support those affected in the country. So we spoke to her about the anguish of not knowing what has happened to her parents, and how she's channeling that fear and uncertainty into helping others.
8: 1 week ago, I say I'm going to call my dad, because always, every day that I have a time in the traffic, I call them 3, 4, 5 times per day. And the phone calls go to the no signal. And I call my mom, was the same thing. And I called my sister that she lives here with me, and she told me that they are fine because they were at the beach spending the day. And I continue to call them till today. They are missing, you know.
0: So for now, are there, I don't know, family members or people from the Venezuelan government trying to look for your
8: yes,
0: parents?
8: Yes, my brother, because I have a brother, and he's there 24 hours working with the rescue and everything, and they cannot find. So not just my family, all the victims that are there in the building are missing, around 23 people, because I am in a group of WhatsApp from the building that the family organized. And every moment I am checking about some updated, you know, but it's nothing, no good news. So really it's desperate, you know. Even with my parents in this situation or not, I decide to put my place, because My restaurant is from Venezuela. It's a Venezuelan place, you know, and my heart is in Venezuela. And I say, I'm going to collect stuff for the people. And I call the Olarte Transport that I know then, and I told them, so can we do this? And they got me the green light, and that's it. I did, you know, even with my mind and my heart in Venezuela. So I decided to do.
0: So you're collecting things to send to Venezuela from the Venezuelan community in the U.S. and others, is that right?
8: Yes. And this was more than I expect, you know. Every time, every moment, I have receiving phone call, the people that want to donate and everything, you know. The company for transport just provide 5 containers. Another company provide just one. And all of them are full right now. So the people want to donate more. I wish to receive, but I don't have a space for keep.
0: What sort of things are you sending? What sort of donations are people giving?
8: The primary products for baby, for senior citizens, you know, medicines, the most important, rescue equipment. And the people have bring clothes, okay. Have been wonderful, the response to the community.
0: And through all this, presumably every minute you're thinking about your parents, that
8: of course
0: not knowing
8: every moment, yes.
0: It must be so hard.
8: Every moment I'm checking my phone, my mind is there. The people here make me distract and then make me feel a little bit better. But still when I close the restaurant that I am at home, wow, it's a nightmare, you know? I wish that be in a nightmare.
0: Are you still able to hold on to some hope that you will see your parents again?
8: Yeah, of course. If that happens, it's going to be a miracle. I'm waiting for that because my hope every moment are less. I wished to find them alive or not. Because when I found them, probably they are be dead, you know? So I am preparing by myself every day, talking with by myself about, okay, it's a decision, their life is their life. So in this moment, there are people that is alive, that the rescue has been found. But maybe there are a hope, you know. Every day I have a hope. Oh, yes, today I'm going to see good news. I'm going to have a good news. But no, you know, and so it's difficult. Too many emotions, you know.
0: Too many emotions, yeah, as you would imagine. That is Kelly Montano. She owns a restaurant in Los Angeles, but is spending every waking moment hoping that her family back home, and in particular her parents, will be found pulled from the rubble.
1: The United States says the Chinese e-commerce giant Alibaba and its US-based payment processor have agreed to pay $600 million to resolve allegations they failed to prevent illegal drug sales. Our business presenter Suranjana Tiwari has the details and joins us now. Suranjana, why has Alibaba agreed to make this pay?
9: Well, as with all sort of legal cases, rather than go through the process of being sued, you know, they've come to the settlement. And in this situation, the Chinese e-commerce giant and its US-based payment processor have agreed to pay $600 million to resolve those allegations that they failed to prevent illegal drug sales. Now, the US Justice Department said the companies entered into these agreements to resolve the allegations
6: and that they had violated the US Federal Food, Drug and Cosmetic Act by failing to prevent merchants from selling and importing illegal drugs, chemicals and pill presses into the United States through Alibaba's e-commerce platforms. The Justice Department said that Alibaba and AUS Merchant Services, which is its local US payment processor, agreed as part of the deal to accept responsibility for the acts of their offences and employees and enhance their compliance programs.
10: What does this mean for Alibaba's operations in the US?
6: Well, Alibaba is obviously quite a successful company around the world, both in China and in international markets. But the US is the world's biggest consumer market. And so it's very important for these companies to be able to access them. But we're, you know, we're really at a time of increasing scrutiny on Chinese companies. Alibaba, for example, has been put on a Pentagon list of companies that have been added to that have links to the Chinese military, which is of great concern for the US Pentagon. Alibaba has denied those allegations and is actually suing the US over the addition to that list. And essentially, that would limit its ability to operate in the US. So no concrete steps just yet, but there is some issues and increased scrutiny of this company over in the US.
10: Saranjana, many thanks.
0: Now, the UN's independent international scientific panel on artificial intelligence has delivered its initial assessment on the risks, impact and opportunities of AI. The panel warns that current safeguards cannot keep pace with the growth of AI's capabilities. The panel of 40 scientists and experts from around the world was assembled by the UN towards the beginning of this year, and the goal of the work is to deliver guidance on how AI is used and will be used globally. Hajibusa Jeng is originally from Senegal and is an assistant professor of computer science at the University of Princeton in the United States. She is a member of the panel and told me what they learned.
11: We've stated in the preliminary report several findings. One of them is that AI capabilities are accelerating across many important domains. For example, AI is accelerating scientific discovery quite remarkably, helping discover new drugs and materials, helping predict floods before they occur or predict food security crises before they occur. However, the societal infrastructure and the methods to reliably evaluate and govern these AI systems is lagging behind. Another one I want to highlight is that, yes, AI could help grow the global economy, but a bigger pie doesn't automatically mean a bigger slice for a given individual. Whether it creates new jobs or suppresses some old jobs depends on whether companies and governance invest in people, not only on the technology. And without that, the gains could be accumulated by only a few actors, while workers and whole countries are left behind. And we're witnessing that right now. Another finding is that there remains still a lot of uncertainty on, you know, how AI will impact jobs. The frontier companies, they often overstate how much AI is behind their layoffs. But for young workers, some of it is real, you know. In the United States, for example, people aged 22 to 25 years old in the most exposed jobs have lost ground, while in Denmark, workers in similar roles have barely been touched. So rather than reflecting only the technology, that gap may be due to many other factors. So schools are different concerns as well. Kids who learn on AI, kids who use AI to learn, to do their schoolwork, can look like they're improving while actually learning a lot less than without AI. Mm. In one study, for example, students using a basic chatbot scored higher at first, but worse on a later test, while those using a tool that made them work through each step learned far more on the long run. Another finding I wanted to highlight is that, yes, we consider AI being as essential as electricity, but almost all of it is built and controlled by just mainly two countries, the US and China. Mm. And that leaves most of the world depending on tools they can't change or hold to account, tools that often don't work in their own language, for example, African languages, and tools that weren't built for their needs in the first place. And when power to govern AI or to develop AI or to evaluate AI sits with only few actors, it becomes then more than an economic problem, you know?
0: One of the things that comes across quite starkly in all that is it seems like we are heading towards a world of not just vast disparities in sort of wealth and power and maybe even access to knowledge that we might have now, but an accelerated process of that, whether that's companies or two countries controlling AI, or whether that's the fact that, say, Senegal, where you're originally from, presumably will have less access to AI than a student in the US. This is going to increase disparities around the world, is it not?
11: Yes. As you said, the technology is advancing so fast, way faster than we can govern it. And even if some, say, countries from Africa are given access to some of these technologies, access doesn't necessarily mean that you benefit from, you know, the actual technology, because benefiting from the technology depends on actually a country having the local ecosystem around talent and capacity and infrastructure to actually leverage the technology for their own needs. So we really need shared capacity throughout all the life cycle of the technology in terms of AI development and evaluation and things like that.
0: When your report warns, and as you mentioned, that safeguards cannot keep pace with the growth of AI's capabilities. What exactly does that mean? Just how worried should we be?
11: It means that, for example, we currently don't have global shared safeguards around AI as a technology. And at the same time, we are having these innovations almost every day with AI models and systems gaining capabilities. For example, we do have ChatGPT and those conversational AI systems that you probably all know, but now we're heading to a world where, and we're already seeing this, where we have these AI agents, and you can set up these agentic workflows that actually take action on the real world. They can help you code, they can help you navigate the web and do tasks without human intervention. And that accentuates even the governance issues that these conversational AI systems poses. With agentic AI, we have even bigger governance concerns. So the technology is advancing rapidly, and we currently don't have shared, agreed upon safeguards around how to evaluate these systems and how to guard against the risk they may pose.
0: Ajit Buser-Jeng there from the University of Princeton, and also a member of the UN's new Independent International Scientific Panel on Artificial Intelligence.
10: What a day we had at the World Cup, the first game between England and DR Congo. We almost had a big surprise, Isaac.
2: Yes, we did, and almost have a big surprise. DR Congo taking a lead 7 minutes into that game, thanks to a brilliant goal from Brian Sapenga. And England huffed and they puffed, and they could not break down DR Congo's defence and the brilliant performance from their goalkeeper, Lionel Mpassi, who just made save after save after save. And England are no stranger to embarrassing losses at big tournaments. Think Euro 2016 when they lost in the last 16 to Iceland. That one really, really comes to mind. And this defeat, would have perhaps been an even bigger loss for this England team against the DR Congo side, who qualified for this tournament as one of the final teams in the continental knockout in the continental qualification, and they pushed England all the way. And if it wasn't for England's captain, Harry Kane, England would be going back home, because he produced two moments of absolute magic late on in the second half to give England a 2-1 win. A brilliant performance from Harry Kane, perhaps one of his greatest moments as England captain. But DR Congo will go home to Kinshasa, and they should be incredibly proud, because they have had an excellent World Cup. They started, of course, the tournament drawing against Portugal, and then that emphatic win over Uzbekistan, making it to their first knockout game at a World Cup. And to push England all the way, they have no reason to hang their heads in shame. A brilliant performance from DR Congo, despite that defeat in the end.
10: They have made history, haven't they, Isaac? Because, I mean, we're talking about Harry Kane, England's leading goal scorer of all time. And you're right, they should absolutely be proud of how far they have come in this tournament. But DR Congo were not the only ones to walk away from the World Cup. It was also a good day for another African side.
2: Yeah, tough day for African sides. Two African sides played in the round of 32 on Wednesday, and unfortunately for them, two African sides exited. And Senegal will be looking back on this and being wondering how they are out of the World Cup. They were 2-0 up against Belgium. 86 minutes had gone in that game. They looked to be walking towards the round of 16 with a tie against the United States or Bosnia and Herzegovina awaiting them. But they just melted down in the final few moments. Romelu Lukaku got a goal back, and then 3 minutes later, Yuri Tielemans somehow headed into the back of the net to force this game into extra time. And then the Senegalese, they were undone by a fairly controversial decision late on in the second extra time period. VAR asking the referee to look after Lamine Kamara slid in on Yuri Tielemans. He gave a penalty for that, and Tielemans got up and tucked the ball into the back of the net. And it has led to fury from Senegalese fans, African fans actually, because some of the decisions made by the Senegal coach, Pape Thiaw. And after the game, this is what he had to say.
12: It's not easy to lose a match like this, especially when we had it in the bag. Unfortunately, it slipped away from us, but that's football. It's cruel, and it's certainly not easy. Still, we have to accept it, even though it's hard, and move forward. It really isn't easy, not for me and not for the players, because we truly wanted to qualify our country for the round of 16, but sadly that didn't happen. Now we have to move on.
2: The big question for Pape Thiaw is whether he'll be allowed to move on, because one of his best players, Pape Gay, has posted on his Instagram story saying that he'll have a few words about the elimination soon, but that he was announcing that today, that as long as this coaching staff is in place, I'll take a break from the national team. He was one of the players that was substituted by Pape Thiaw. He looked furious at that decision, and he's put out a fairly incendiary message on social media. It'll be interesting to see whether he will that puts pressure on Pape Thiaw. Otherwise, for Belgium, they will be delighted with their performance and the result. There were some rumours going out about some comments made by Belgium's coach, Rudy Garcia. He's obviously very happy with the changes he made to bring them back into the game. And he's alleged to say, to have said, that teams like Senegal lose their tactical structure when they lead games. However, the Frenchman did refute those allegations.
12: No, no, I didn't say that, or perhaps I misspoke. What I said was that when a team is leading, and this applies to every team in the world, they tend to drop back and try to protect their lead. So we pushed forward and they sat back. In fact, if we hadn't scored to make it 2-1, I don't think we would ever have come back. But when a team scores the third goal of the match to make it 2-1, the game takes on a different character. The match changes its soul, as we say in French. The momentum shifted to the Belgian side, while the negative energy falls on the Senegalese side. That's exactly what happened to us.
2: And Belgium will take on the United States after they beat Bosnia and Herzegovina. If you want more World Cup stories, make sure you check out the BBC World Service's sports podcast, More Than the Score. I'll have a little bit more sport for you later on in the programme.
10: Many thanks, Isaac. 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
1: And I'm Isaac Fanning here in Los Angeles in what has been a day of thrillers at the World Cup. 10-man USA knocking out the Bosnia and Herzegovina. England beat DRC and Belgium had a last-minute win over Senegal. But we'll have more after the latest world news.
2: BBC News with Moira Alderson. Officials in the Ukrainian capital say a major Russian missile and drone attack has killed at least 10 people. Residential buildings, a hotel and an ambulance station were hit overnight. The head of Kiev's military administration accused Moscow of deliberately targeting civilians. Health officials in Gaza say 15,000 people with war injuries or life-threatening diseases can't access the treatment they need, and 300 have died while waiting for medical evacuation. Patients must pass multiple security checks, including from Israel, before they're allowed to leave the territory. Rescuers are trying to save a Venezuelan man who was found alive in the rubble after last week's twin earthquakes. Hernan Gil is trapped under the ruins of a shopping centre in Katia Lamar. A dozen young Afghans who tried to reach Europe in January have told the BBC they were abused by Turkish border guards. The men and boys say they were left stranded in freezing temperatures near the Iranian border. Turkey said its guards followed international laws. The United States says the Chinese e-commerce giant Alibaba and its US-based payment processor have agreed to pay $600 million to resolve allegations that they failed to prevent illegal drug sales. These included banned pharmaceuticals and chemicals. European researchers are warning that 1.7 million satellite companies planned to launch in the next few years will have devastating consequences for optical astronomy. They say the clutter in orbit could block telescopes on Earth. And the co-hosts of the Men's World Cup, the United States, have reached the last 16 with a 2-0 win over Bosnia-Herzegovina. But the US lost their star striker to a red card. Earlier, Belgium made a dramatic late comeback to beat Senegal 3-2, and England narrowly defeated the Democratic Republic of Congo 2-1. BBC News.
0: Thank you for that summary. Hello and welcome to Newsday on the BBC World Service. We're live in London with James Copnall and here in Nairobi with me and Soy. Over the next half hour, we go to South Africa where churches are calling for compassion and social cohesion following anti-immigration immigrant protests. And we hear about maternal deaths in Gaza.
3: It's also been a dramatic day of football at the World Cup. Senegal had a comfortable 2-0 lead over Belgium. With just 3 or 4 minutes to go, but things change pretty quickly. Isaac Fannin will bring us all the details, all the reactions, and we'd love to hear yours too, whether heartbreak or celebration. Let us know by WhatsApp or text message on our number +44 77 86 20 50 85.
0: We start this half hour in South Africa, where earlier this week, anti-migrant groups staged demonstrations after an unofficial June 30th deadline they'd set for undocumented foreigners to leave the country expired. Hundreds were arrested during those protests. Organisers say that their concern centres on issues such as crime, unemployment and pressure on public services, while critics argue that migrants are increasingly being blamed for complex socio-economic challenges. The protests reflect a broader national debate over immigration, border management and accountability, whilst analysts warn that frustration over economic hardship can quickly fuel xenophobia. Attacks especially targeting African migrants that have been reported in recent years. In light of this, a group of church leaders from different churches have been released a video to call for compassion for migrants and increased social cohesion. Let's hear a bit of it.
4: Before we are citizens or strangers, we are Christians.
5: Before we are insiders or outsiders, we are Christians. As faith-inspired social justice Christians, let us act justly. Love mercy and walk humbly with God.
0: Among those church leaders,
6: we are Christians.
0: is Reverend Seth Naika, who joins us live now from Johannesburg. Welcome to the program. What inspired you and other religious leaders to speak out at this moment?
6: Hi, good morning, Anne, and good morning to your listenership on BBC. Yes, we were grateful to be called together for the opportunity to, I believe, position health in position religion and faith in a healthy way. You know, in light of what we've been facing and these increasing kind of calls around immigrants in the country, sensing a language that is divisive and hurtful to people. A few colleagues got together, and one of them I know as an inspirer of the movement, Roger Dickinson, called us together and asked us to add our voices in drawing from our faith to speak well towards unity and towards our churches working for social cohesion and care and compassion during this time.
0: What difference or what impact do you hope to make when we have seen, you know, widespread protests, people being attacked, people being, you know, asked to show their documentation by vigilante groups?
6: Yeah, well, firstly, I think it's also important to position that South Africa has answered the call in several sectors of our nonprofit sectors and our social sectors of trying to put forward good, healthy reporting around the state of, you know, people's concerns and urgency. So that's something that must be looked at properly, because sometimes, as you know, bad news can be shared very irregularly. And on social, sometimes they, you know, you've got socials that are going around that sometimes can be raising the numbers or the intensity and the concern. So that's just must be acknowledged. And we are hopeful that as the messaging moves in, that people will be finding a new awareness and awakening of having a more healthier way to understand how it is that our country is operating, what is the problems and complexities. And it's unhealthy in light of us speaking about, like, you know, just border security. I mean, we are in Africa, and it needs to be aware that our people need assistance across Africa, and that Africa should be united in dealing with the complexities that we face. So South Africa ourselves also need to have a lingo and a language of how to, you know, understand the complexity. So it is our hope that within the faith sector, that our religious workers and leaders and society in general can be having a healthier conversation around the real complexities and where are the actual problems. So it's easy to blame, you know, like, you know, immigration, but we need to have a better way to understand that our complexities have got to do with systems and infrastructure that are failing our people.
0: Right. Very briefly, what concrete steps would you like to see perhaps government taking to address these issues?
6: Well, there's been a call for government to respond, and I think in a healthy way, to ensure that there was on June 30th, for example, presence of, you know, safety and security personnel. Government has responded. But as we move forward, I think the pains of people in our country where poverty is a reality, unemployment is a reality, we need to be starting to do things in a way that is responsible for local people without making it complex in light of internationals that are in our land. Because I think there's enough resources, and we believe there's enough resources in Africa for us to utilize those resources well, instead of just having very, if I can break it down, you know, a gated community kind of a construct. And by doing so, you know, in faith, generosity is important. Care is important. The video that you played has been hitting the socials. And we are hopeful that people will become aware of it, that even in faith. So our call as Christians was to say to them, listen, if you're a Christian and you're walking with Christ, remember, Jesus was also at sometimes taking refuge outside the land of his birth. So we can't have, you know, that kind of analogy in our mind that says no to the person that's not from our side of town or our side of the railway tracks or our side of beginning. So yes, and we are hoping that we'll see a new awareness being built, and that government will become a part of the journey to work with our people. And I think there are many healthy things in South Africa where we can see there's nuances that are bringing about change. So we are hopeful that our work will make it happen.
0: Many thanks, Reverend Seth Naika from South Africa.
3: Thousands of Gazans with wartime injuries or life-threatening diseases are waiting for medical treatment abroad because Gaza's devastated healthcare system is still broken 8 months after the ceasefire began. International aid agencies say Israel is still restricting the supply of drugs and equipment into Gaza, leaving cancer and dialysis patients without the treatment they need. Gaza's Hamas-run health ministry says 300 people have died while waiting for medical evacuation, and that 15,000 others are waiting for host country placements and security clearances. Our Middle East correspondent, Lucy Williamson, has been working with the BBC's team in Gaza to look into some of their stories.
7: Between the bombed-out buildings of Gaza's Shifa Hospital, a protest by patients too sick for Gaza's crumbling healthcare system to treat. Nidal Al-Arir needs a corneal transplant for his son. Raida Nwaizi says her cancer has already led to the removal of her breasts, her uterus, her ovaries, her pelvic bone and shoulder bone. My treatment is painkillers, she cries. But what can painkillers do for a cancer patient? All the protesters have been approved for medical evacuation abroad, the last line of treatment for Gaza's doctors. But matching a patient's needs with host country criteria is often very difficult. And once matched, patients need to pass security checks from the host country, from transit countries, and from Israel. Many have been waiting months to leave. 14-year-old Muath al-Dini, walking on crutches next to his mother, is waiting for two separate treatments abroad. One for his leg, amputated during the war after an airstrike on the family home. The other for the spinal cancer he's had since he was a baby. His mother, Samir, still fighting for her son's survival, even after the war.
8: Until now, we are still waiting. There are no medicines and no doctors who understand my son's condition. I appeal to the whole world to look at him. His childhood is gone.
7: Gaza's Hamas-run Ministry of Health says more than 15,000 people are waiting to leave for treatment abroad.
9: The fact that medical evacuation list is thousands high, it's in the thousands, is a sign that people in Gaza don't have access to what they should have, and which Israel, as the occupying power under international humanitarian law, has an obligation to allow them access to.
7: Pat Griffiths, spokesman for the International Committee of the Red Cross in Jerusalem, says Israel is still restricting the delivery of some medical supplies 8 months after the ceasefire in Gaza.
9: It runs the full range from gauze, dressing, painkillers, all the way up to advanced medical equipment like CT scans, x-rays. People who need regular kidney dialysis treatment, where you have circumstances where hospitals are now rationing that treatment. It's the same for people living with cancer.
7: Asked about the reports of shortages, Israel said it had approved every request for medicine submitted by international aid organizations, and that 17,000 tons of medical aid had entered Gaza since the ceasefire, including wheelchairs, cancer medications, and x-ray and dialysis machines. When Amina Abu Al-Kas was referred for medical evacuation, her son Saba said it felt like the beginning of a new life.
10: We knew that at any moment God might take her, and we also knew that at any moment a miracle might happen, that we might get a call saying, get your bags ready and prepare to travel through the crossing.
7: Amina's aggressive necrotizing infection had already spread to her skull. Each day, the family waited for news that her placement and security clearance had come through.
10: We waited a long time, but no response came. My mother died several weeks ago, and 2 weeks after her death, I got a call from the hospital informing me that her paperwork was ready.
7: Amina is one of at least 300 people to have died while waiting for evacuation, according to Gaza's health ministry. People say at least she's at peace, Saba told us. That sums up everything, he said, because a patient in Gaza is different from any patient elsewhere in the world.
3: A report by our Middle East correspondent Lucy Williamson, working with the BBC's team in Gaza.
0: And time now for some World Cup news. Isaac Fennin, you've been following everything. Quite a dramatic night you had.
1: Yeah, quite a dramatic day. We have to talk about Senegal because it looked as though they were headed to the round of 16. They were beating Belgium 2-0, 86 minutes into the game, thanks to Habib Diarra and Ismaïla Sarr. But that changed very quickly when Belgium substitute Romelu Lukaku reduced the deficit in the 86th minute. And then 3 minutes later, Youri Tielemans headed in to take the tie to extra time. And then Belgium were given a controversial penalty late on, Tielemans stepping up to convert that to give them a 3-2 win and leave the Lions of Teranga dejected. The BBC's Babacar Faye has been telling me how fans reacted to what was an extraordinary, inexplicable defeat in Dakar.
11: Just when the tough victory, holding a 2-goal lead with 5 minutes remaining, they were pegged back before ultimately losing in extra time. So here in Dakar, it was a disaster turn of the events for the Lions of Teranga. And here at the fan zone of the main fan zone of the Place de la Nation in Dakar, the supporters couldn't believe their eyes. So you can imagine the disappointment in every visit.
1: Just talk me through. I want to get a vibe of what it was like to see Belgium's scored the 2 goals before the end of the 90 minutes and then that 90th minute penalty. What was it like when the penalty was conceded?
11: Yeah, the disappointment was since the second goal of Belgium to that penalty in the last minute, the disappointment was the same. The people was almost leaving the place because I think they didn't have the face after the second goal of Belgium. And that penalty was the last thing that hurt them. But since the second goal of Belgium, you can imagine the mood was very bad here.
1: Who is getting the blame for what happened in this?
11: Here, the coach, the coach Park Chau. The fans believe that he didn't manage well the management of the player in entering in the field after the second goal. So he's the main one who is blamed here.
1: What do you think happens now, then?
11: Now I think we will have a generational changing because the generation of Sadio Mane, Kalidou Koulibaly, Idrissa Gueye, Edouard Mendy, they was here since more than 10 years. And now I think for the supporters, it is time to have a new generation without them.
1: Yeah, so as Babacar was saying there, the result has clearly not gone down particularly well. And let's hear from the man who many are blaming for the result against Belgium, the Senegal head coach, Pap Chau.
12: It's not easy to lose a match like this, especially when we had it in the bag. Unfortunately, it slipped away from us, but that's football. It's cruel and it's certainly not easy. Still, we have to accept it, even though it's hard, and move forward. It really isn't easy, not for me and not for the players, because we truly wanted to qualify our country for the round of 16, but sadly that didn't happen. Now we have to move on.
1: Yeah, the question is whether Senegal will move on with Pap Chau in charge. In the last few hours, Senegal's star player Pap Gueye posted that if this coaching staff was still in place, he would take a break from the national team. So piling a lot of pressure on Senegal coach Pap Chau. There were two other games, of course, to tell you about at the World Cup. The first game of the day saw England defeat DR Congo 2-1. England happened to come from a goal down, Brian Chipenga scoring 7 minutes in, and Harry Kane responding with two late on in the match. And then in the last few hours, we've seen the United States book their spot in the round of 16 as they beat Bosnia and Herzegovina 2-0, following Balogun opening up the scoring. Then he was controversially sent off for a foul on Tarek Muharremovic. Malik Tillman then scored an 82nd minute free kick to settle American fan nerves, and we actually watched the game at the home of the LA Galaxy. They've got a community space outside of their stadium. They had a viewing party there, around 2,000 fans watching the US continue this fairy tale journey at their home World Cup.
13: Words don't express. Why not us?
14: Why not you, right?
13: Right.
14: You got Belgium next, obviously.
13: Oh, this is redemption when they knocked us out.
14: When did they knock you out?
13: 2014.
14: So you're looking to get revenge?
13: Yes. 4-0. 4-0.
14: What did you think of the game?
15: I mean, awesome. Awesome. I was hoping USA would win, and they did the damn thing.
14: What do you think of their chances at this competition?
15: Oh, we should have Belgium. We should have them.
14: Even without your big man, your star man?
15: You know, I'm sad that he's kicked out for the next round, but we can do it. We can do it.
14: How are you feeling?
16: I feel so emotional right now. I've been watching all the light knockout games, man. We always got knocked out first. This is the first time in a while since 2002 that we actually made it through. I'm so happy right now.
14: How are you feeling after that?
17: I got real emotional after that game, man, because it's been so long being a U.S. fan in misery. Just absolute misery, constant misery, watching this team get so close and just fail in the last second. Belgium, when we went to overtime and then just lose to them, and Howard had 1,000 saves. 2018 World Cup, we didn't make it. So I'm Latino, and my parents came to the country early, and they instilled a deep passion for this national team in me.
14: What does it feel like, obviously, to see them make this run and the support that they've generated from, it seems like, everyone? I mean, your friends here, right?
17: Yeah, yeah. This guy, first time coming to a U.S. game. It's his first time. No, he's been around for a while. But it's beautiful, man. You could tell which ones are longtime U.S. fans. It's the ones that are deeply depressed and stressed watching the game, and the ones that are dancing and super excited. You could tell they're in the hype. I hope they stick around. Yeah. It's a really beautiful team to follow. It's a true underdog story. It's the only sport where we're an underdog, seemingly, and I think it's going to take a very long time for us to get the level of England and Spain and all these other countries, but it's nice to see the journey.
14: Where do you think this journey can go at this World Cup?
17: It's hard to say without Balogun. And
14: that was my next question is,
17: yeah,
14: the red cards. I mean, he's going to be missing against Belgium. It's pretty big off.
17: Yeah, for me, it was a ridiculous red card. I'm sure some people think because the ankle bent that it was an absolute red card, but the guy was jockeying for the ball. He's our best player, in my opinion. He's more important than Pulisic at this moment, but he's the one that puts the ball in the back of the net.
1: Yeah, that round of 16 match is going to be fascinating. USA against Belgium on Monday in Seattle. And if you want more World Cup, then listen to the BBC World Service's sports podcast, More Than the Score. Latest episode will be around Cape Verde. We'll have a little bit more on them and the next hour of Newsday.
0: Isaac, many thanks.
3: 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Google is teaming up with the Acuna Group, that's a media company founded by the actor Idris Elba, to give around 100,000 creators in Nigeria, South Africa, Ghana, Kenya and Sierra Leone access to artificial intelligence tools and training. 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
18: Imagine a game where you can do anything you want. 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I mean, you can't have kids or get married. I don't know, I'm still figuring out the game, but you can fight monsters. I mean,
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20: If you're looking to satisfy your childlike curiosity,
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22: Go outside.
21: and touch grass. You're always indoors, even on a Friday night.
2: I think when they coined the phrase abaya, they were referring to me, because why did I find myself at a new Disney party on a Friday in Lagos?
4: We're going to be talking about culture, gaming, industry secrets, and lots more.
2: I made a video over the last couple of months talking about how Africa needs to be represented more on the global map. And guess what? We are getting there.
3: A taste then of the work of the gaming content creator and designer, Stephanie Opala, and she joins us now from Lagos in Nigeria. Hello to you. First of all, do you already use AI as part of your work?
22: Oh, yes, I do. As a gaming content creator and...

0: content creator and a product designer, AI is definitely needed in those fields.
1: Yeah, tell us a little bit more about how that works then.
0: Okay, so for my gaming content, I use AI as an assistant for, writing scripts, because a lot of the time, you get like creative blocks and you just need like inspiration. So you go on like ChatGPT or Gemini or just browse inspirations, from AI generated media sometimes. Get inspiration and, do what you have to do. And for my product design, you need AI in terms of research. Sometimes you don't have all the time in the world to go through all the archives and libraries online, so you just need that quick result. So it's definitely helping in my fields.
1: And this news that Google and the Ikuna Group are going to give around 100,000 creators in Nigeria and several other countries access to artificial intelligence tools and training, is that welcome then?
0: Oh yes, that is welcome, because a lot of these tools, they're not priced in Naira. Like, you can access them in our local currency, so it's usually priced in dollars. And a lot of the time, not everyone, an average Nigerian, may not be able to access that. So this is very much a welcome initiative.
1: Have they been in touch with you, for example? I mean, do you think this is something that you might personally benefit from?
0: They've not been in touch with me personally, but yeah, this is something I'll definitely benefit from, because I'm definitely all for AI.
1: One of the things that often makes content on social media and elsewhere work is its sense of individuality, the personal touch, as it were. Don't you lose that a little bit if you're relying on AI?
0: I think the keyword here is moderation. AI is meant to be an assistant, not take over your whole process. So you still get to have that human touch, that emotion of a human. I think where the problem is where you let AI do everything for you. You let it take over your creative thinking and process, then that's when it loses all sense of individuality.
1: Yeah, and I suppose a sort of follow-up to that question, we've been hearing a little bit earlier on the program from a new UN panel looking into AI, and one of the things that one of the members of the panel told us, a Senegalese professor, is there's a danger that too much comes from, for example, the US and China, that if you're trying to tell a Nigerian story or a story from Lagos, does that get harder when so much of the software, so much of AI itself comes from elsewhere?
0: Could you repeat that? Sorry.
1: I suppose just the dangers of the difficulties of maintaining a specifically Nigerian story if AI is developed in the US or China.
0: Oh, okay. I think a way to handle that is to, AI is built based on data, based on information. So you need to source for the right information and feed it to the AI to get like correct data. The other problem is where you don't do any of that, and AI just, because right now there's not enough data online for African countries, Nigeria, there's really not enough data. So where the problem is if you let the AI gather the data from this outdated sources,
1: Then you
0: it's
1: might
0: definitely
1: struggle,
0: not
1: but more
0: reliable.
1: Nigerian data, more Nigerian AI, I guess. Got it. Stephanie Opala in Lagos, thank you very much indeed.
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0: what these events mean for the Rainbow Nation.
1: And I'm Isaac Fanning in Los Angeles. Disappointment for African teams in the latest matches at the World Cup as Senegal and Democratic Republic of Congo crash out of the tournament. But it's a new day. Four more African sides will look to join Morocco in the round of 16.
2: And the man once described as the godfather of French migrant camps is now seeking asylum in the United Kingdom. That and more coming up after the latest bulletin of World News.
3: BBC News with Govinda Gill. Officials in the Ukrainian capital say a major Russian missile and drone attack has killed at least 13 people. The head of Kyiv's military administration accused Moscow of deliberately killing civilians. Russia's defense ministry said it had launched a massive attack in retaliation for Ukrainian strikes on civil infrastructure. Sarah Rainsford is in Kyiv.
4: There were loud explosions all through the night here in Kyiv as the center of the city and other sites came under Russian attack. It began with drones, followed by multiple ballistic and cruise missiles as people rushed for underground shelters or metro stations. Our team counted 10 significant strikes in the first couple of hours and saw large fires in several places. This is the first large-scale strike in over 2 weeks. Vladimir Zelensky had warned of intelligence that it was coming, saying it showed Vladimir Putin refused to end the war, despite Kyiv's repeated calls to negotiate.
3: Health officials in Gaza say 15,000 people with war injuries or life-threatening diseases cannot access the treatment they need, and 300 have died while waiting for medical evacuation. Host countries often have specific criteria and patients must pass multiple security checks, including from Israel, before they're allowed to leave. Lucy Williamson reports from Jerusalem.
5: Among the patients Gaza is struggling to treat are teenage amputees injured in the war, long-term cancer patients, and those needing specialist surgery. Aid agencies say the number of medical evacuees highlights a continuing crisis in Gaza's healthcare system, and that Israel is still restricting the delivery of critical drugs and equipment, which Israel denies. UN figures suggest that only around 30 of Gaza's 600-plus health facilities are fully functional.
3: Rescuers are trying to save a Venezuelan man who was found alive in the rubble after last week's twin earthquakes. Hernan Gil is trapped under the ruins of the shopping centre where he worked as a security guard. A federal judge in the United States has blocked the Trump administration's plans to restrict mail-in voting across the country ahead of November's midterm elections. From Washington, Howell Griffith has more details.
6: In March, President Trump announced an executive order which tightened the rules on postal voting, demanding that ballots should only be delivered in states that were willing to pass voter lists to the Department of Homeland Security. Court actions ensued, and last week a district judge partially halted the directive. Now a federal judge has ruled the new system would violate the US Postal Service's requirement to take extraordinary measures to ensure ballots are delivered to voters on time. It means the change is unlikely to take place ahead of November's midterm election.
3: World News from the BBC. A dozen young Afghans who tried to reach Europe in January have told the BBC they were beaten and stripped by Turkish border guards before being stranded in the snow. The men and boys say at least 20 people froze to death. They say they were part of a larger group of migrants who were forced from eastern Turkey towards Iran in sub-zero temperatures. The Turkish Foreign Ministry said guards followed international laws and gave detained migrants food, water and medical care. The United States says the Chinese e-commerce giant Alibaba and its US-based payment processor have agreed to pay $600 million to resolve allegations they failed to prevent illegal drug sales. They included illegal pharmaceuticals and chemicals. The co-hosts of the Men's Football World Cup, the United States, have reached the last 16 with a 2-0 win over Bosnia-Herzegovina. Shaima Khalil has more from Los Angeles.
7: There were cheers, chants and a sea of red, white and blue at the LA Galaxy Park watch party as fans celebrated a well-deserved victory. It was a tense contest at times, but the US controlled most of the match with their pace and possession. Fowler and Balogun gave the hosts the lead before later being sent off in a decision that left fans furious. Malik Tillman's second-half goal sealed a 2-0 victory and sent the United States into the round of 16, where they will face Belgium. The U.S.'s upcoming opponents booked their place after producing one of the tournament's most dramatic comebacks, recovering from 2 goals down to beat Senegal 3-2.
3: 5 people in central Japan needed hospital treatment after a man sprayed anti-bear repellent inside a post office, causing chaotic scenes. The man, reported to be a foreign national, apologised and said it was accidental. Japan is grappling with a surge in bear maulings, with at least 5 people killed by the animals in the last quarter alone. That's the latest BBC News.
0: Thank you for that news. Hello and welcome to Newsday on the BBC World Service, live from London with me, James Copnall, and from Nairobi with Anne Soy. Over the next half hour, we'll go to South Africa following anti-migrant protests. We'll hear from a granddaughter of Nelson Mandela. We'll also hear another migrant story, this time in Europe.
2: And it's been a dramatic night of football at the World Cup. Isaac Fannin will bring us all the updates and reactions. And we'd love to hear yours too. Please send us a WhatsApp or a text message. +44 77 86 20 50 85 is our number.
0: Thousands of protesters marched in South Africa's main cities on Tuesday, demanding that undocumented migrants leave the country. Over the past few weeks, citizens of other African countries have been targeted in violent attacks and intimidated. It's led to thousands deciding to leave South Africa. Several African countries, including Ghana and Nigeria, have repatriated some of their citizens, and the demonstrations have led to strained diplomatic relations between South Africa and other countries. The BBC went to one of those anti-migrant protests this week and spoke to a protest organiser.
8: I feel very frustrated to see that our government has caused so much mess that we have to control as the leaders of this march. But I'm very proud of South Africans where they can stand up and resolve issues without violence. We appreciate those countries that have responded positively in manner that they've taken their own people.
0: So, what does this all mean for the Rainbow Nation, a term used, of course, to describe the aspiration of a land where many races and cultures live as one unified people? Ndeleka Mandela is the eldest granddaughter of President Nelson Mandela, an author and head of the Thembekile Mandela Foundation, which continues the legacy of her grandfather. She joins us live from Johannesburg. Welcome to the programme. What did you think when you saw those images of protests this week?
9: Well, it's you know, James, it's really deeply concerning and heartbreaking, because these reflect the pain, frustration and anxiety of many South Africans who are experiencing unemployment, poverty, inequality, crime and the rising cost of living. And I believe that, you know, these deserve to be acknowledged and addressed. At the same time, I also believe that South Africans, we must not allow frustration to become hatred. South Africa was built on values of dignity, justice, and reconciliation and Ubuntu. And we cannot allow hardships we face to diminish that, our shared humanity. While these are, you know, legitimate concerns about border management, illegal immigration, and criminality, and this should be addressed firmly through the rule of law. However, violence, intimidation, and xenophobia can never be the answer.
0: So if we start perhaps then with the first part of your answer, with the what you seem to believe to be legitimate frustrations of many South Africans, does yes. that then reflect a failure of South Africa's ruling class to bring more widespread prosperity and, to use your word, justice?
9: Yes, I just believe that, you know, when there's a lack of leadership, there's a lot of malfeasance that you see. This is what you see. It's not just the ruling party. Now we are in the government of national unity. It's all political parties. You know, it's governance, it's failure of leadership, lack of governance, corruption, and, which now has resulted in this deep frustration of South African people, which now has, you know, seeped very deep into hatred and xenophobia.
0: And I suppose that is something that people living outside South Africa find quite difficult to witness. We certainly get messages in from all over the African continent saying things like ANC leaders and Nelson Mandela were welcomed all over the continent. We took part in your struggle for justice in South Africa. Why are our citizens now being kicked out?
9: Well, I mean, there's ways of looking at it. Yes, you know, Madiba would acknowledge, you know, and also myself, I do acknowledge the role that, you know, frontline states played. It was not just South Africa. It was the frontline states that actually, you know, helped South Africa to reach the stage of democracy and to have our first democratic elections. That can never be forgotten. However, South Africa cannot allow the rampant crime that comes with illegal immigrants, because it's difficult to trace an illegal immigrant because they are not documented, there are no fingerprints. So if they commit crime, it's very difficult to actually arrest them. However, we need to weigh these two, because it has to be, the rule of law must take its place. We cannot take, you know, the law into our own hands.
0: Is it statistically the case, I don't have the figures at my fingertips, that undocumented migrants are responsible for a large proportion of the crime in South Africa? Because surely a lot of it is also committed by South Africans, who are obviously vastly
9: the majority. No. Certainly South Africans are also, you know, the deep frustration is really that the anger is directed at people that have little to do with policymaking, and also making sure that there is governance, there is delivery, there is service delivery, because by and large, South Africans are battling to put food on the table. There's rampant unemployment, there's a rising cost of living, and also a scramble for the meager health benefits that are there. And these are through corruption. That's why we have so many commissions, because there's rampant corruption.
0: Do you think South Africa's current leadership are aware of the damage, the scenes we see on our TV screens and here on our radio stations of these anti-foreigner protests, the sort of damage that is doing to its image around the world?
9: James, I don't know, honestly, because leaders that don't introspect, for me, there's a danger there. I'm sure now they do see that, you know, the lack of service delivery, you know, the rampant unemployment, the rise of costs of living. I mean, we have the largest population of unemployed youth, and these are children that are graduates, you know, and there's we are really sitting on a ticking time bomb where the vast majority of the backbone of a thriving society, which is the youth, are unemployed, which means that we're not collecting enough tax to actually carry the country.
0: When you say a ticking time bomb, we see perhaps then one consequence in the anger we see on the streets at foreigners. What other consequences do you see possibly coming from this time bomb?
9: Well, it's economic exclusion, because if you look at how Africa helped us prior to our democratic dispensation, if now we need help financially and this results in the crippling of the economy and we need help from Africa, I'm not so sure that Africa will be able to help South Africa. As it is right now, I've listened to, you know, President Tinubu of Nigeria and other presidents from Ghana expressing their anger at what is happening in South Africa when they have helped South Africa. So I'm not so sure if our economy crashes, they will come to our aid.
0: What do you think your grandfather, Nelson Mandela, would have made of all this?
9: You know, Granddad believed in the dignity of human dignity, equality, and justice and reconciliation. He reminded us, I will quote, "I am not truly free if I am taking away someone else's freedom, just surely as I am not free when my freedom is taken from me." So Granddad understood that freedom is inseparable from responsibility. He believed that the rule of law, not mob justice, must always prevail. He would have insisted that anyone who commits crime should face the full might of the law, irrespective of nationality. Likewise, he would have supported proper immigration management and secure borders, which is what we're dealing with.
0: And on that broader issue of creating a South Africa that can benefit the vast majority of South Africans, you've laid out some very strong criticism of the leadership of this country. What's a path toward a better South Africa then? What should the leaders be doing?
9: Well, there's various things that they could be doing. I mean, you know, tightening, you know, border control. I'm just trying to look at my notes, what government should be doing. The government should demonstrate strong, ethical and decisive leadership that addresses both legitimate concerns of South Africans and protection of its constitutional rights. Border management is key. Immigration systems must function efficiently, which is what we're dealing with. Documentation process must be strengthened, and illegal immigration should be addressed lawfully through lawful, transparent and humane processes. Yeah. Not what we've seen now and what have been happening during this March to March protest marches.
0: Dilika Mandela, thank you very much indeed. Granddaughter, eldest granddaughter of President Nelson Mandela and head of the Thembikile Mandela Foundation.
2: You're listening to Newsday on the BBC with me, Ansoy, in Nairobi and James Cocknell in London. A reminder now of the main headlines this hour. At least 13 people are said to have been killed in overnight Russian attacks on the Ukrainian capital, Kyiv. And health officials in Gaza say that 300 people with war injuries and serious illnesses have died while waiting to be allowed to leave the territory for medical treatment. And time now for some sports with Isaac Fennin. Looking forward to a match many are anticipating.
10: Yeah, so this match we're talking about is actually on Friday. Cape Verde, in their debut World Cup, they will be taking on Lionel Messi's defending champions, Argentina. Of course, they've already drawn with Spain and Uruguay, and they are set for that big, big test against Argentina in the round of 32. Playing ahead of their now famous 40-year-old goalkeeper, Vozinha, is Sidney Lopes Cabral, a defender who is one of several Dutch-born players in the squad that's been taken mainly from the Cape Verdean diaspora. Lopes Cabral says they're taking inspiration from Paraguay's shock win over Germany, and at the same time, they're excited to be playing against the defending champions. And he's been speaking to my colleague, Manny Jasmi.
11: I felt so nervous and I felt like I let my team down the moment I got my second yellow card in this tournament. But we did a great game against Saudi Arabia and I had trust in my teammates. And I was in the stands all nervous. I couldn't sit and I was so nervous. I would never want to be there again in that position to watch such a great and important game from the stands, you know.
12: When Spain's victory against Uruguay was confirmed, did the players know straight away that you would be playing Argentina, or were you all just happy to be in the next round?
11: No, we knew. We knew already before we played the game against Saudi Arabia, and before it's already in the plan that we're going to play against, if we end up in the second position, we're going to play against the first from the group from Argentina, Austria and Algeria. So the moment we saw that the Spain game ended 1-0 for Spain, we knew that we were going to play against Argentina, and we were celebrating because we went through. We are going to the next round.
12: What was your first thought about playing Argentina?
11: It's amazing. You play against the best. They won the last World Cup. You play against Messi. You play against such a great team, so it's going to be a great game.
12: What have the boys been saying to each other about the Argentina game?
11: Oh, it's like we are comparing them with Spain, but we can't because it's not Spain. You know, it's going to be a game a little bit like that, but still Argentina is a great country and they have great players and they play great football. So it's going to be such a hard game. So we are preparing well for this game and we are confident that we can do another great game.
12: Is that the only topic of conversation now when you have breakfast and when you're in the bus and whenever you're all together?
11: No. We are not so crazy about them. We are more focused on ourselves. That's what every football team, football country does. You have to focus on your own qualities, on your own plan and everything. How we are going to play the game and not how they are going to play the game. Of course, we have to analyze the way they play. But the most important is how we're going to defend, how we're going to attack, and how we're going to press. So we are just focused on ourselves.
12: Will you play in a similar way to how you played against Spain?
11: I don't know if I can say that we're going to play this a similar way because Argentina don't play the same as Spain. But I can say that it's going to be a little bit like the game against Spain.
12: And will you be marking Messi?
11: No, we're not gonna play man to man. We're just gonna play in our positions, and if Messi ended up on the right side, he's gonna play against me, and we will see what's gonna happen. Very excited.
12: How do you feel about Messi playing against you?
11: It's great. I already played against Ronaldo in the summer, and I played against Mbappe, Vinicius, and now I'm gonna play. I played against Lamine Yamal also, and now I'm going to play against Messi. It's like in 1 year I played against all the great players, you know. When I think about it, it's amazing.
10: Yeah, it really is amazing. That is Cape Verde defender Sidney Lopes-Cabral speaking to the BBC's Manny Gasmi. If you want to hear more from that interview, make sure you check out the More Than The Score podcast, which you can find wherever you get your podcasts. He talks obviously about that excitement of playing Messi in Argentina, and he talks also about taking inspiration from Paraguay's shock win over Germany. So check that podcast out. That game is on Friday. We've got, let me give you a little recap of the results we've had on Wednesday. England beat.
2: Well, we are having challenges with that line to Isaac, but he's still with us. And he was just talking about the games that are coming up at the World Cup. Thursday's matches, Spain versus Austria in LA, Portugal versus Croatia in Toronto, and Switzerland versus Algeria in Vancouver. Looking forward to those clashes. Let's now go to business, to our business desk in Singapore, and speak to our presenter, Suranjana Tawari. And still about the World Cup, you know, the World Cup funds have sued StatHub, accusing the resale platform of failing to deliver expensive tickets that they bought on the secondary market for the tournament. Suranjana, explain exactly what StatHub is and why it is getting sued.
13: Yeah, for those of you who don't know, StubHub is a secondary tickets resale platform, and it's been quite controversial purely because of the World Cup's dynamic pricing. People have been charging astronomical amounts for tickets. And so because this is a resale platform, there's even less sort of regulation over those ticket sales. So people have been buying and selling those tickets to those matches, but it doesn't issue World Cup ticket itself. It just connects buyers with third party sellers. And now it's being sued in a proposed class action in the US by World Cup fans who say that the company failed to deliver tickets they had already paid thousands of dollars for. Now, the lawsuit alleges the company misled customers, violated consumer protection and false advertising laws, and left fans out of pocket after they'd already paid for flights and hotels. The plaintiffs are seeking at least $5 million in damages. Now, StarHub says it can't comment on the lawsuit, but does point to its Fan Protect Guarantee, which offers replacement tickets or refunds if something goes wrong. And it argues that many of the problems were actually caused by FIFA's ticket transfer system, while FIFA rejects that claim and says its own official resale platform has been operating reliably.
2: And the BBC has been speaking to people affected in this issue. What have they been saying?
13: Yeah, we've been speaking to quite a few of these people. One paid around $1,700 US for tickets to surprise his father with a chance to see Lionel Messi play. And after spending another $6,000 on travel and hotels, StubHub told him the day before the match that the seller could not provide the tickets. This was Sergio Enrique Alvarado Montalvo, and he described feeling sad, frustrated, filled with rage, and ended up watching the game from a fan festival instead of inside the stadium. Another fan, Eben Pingree, and his wife paid $2,800 US for tickets to surprise their 11-year-old son. Their tickets also disappeared on match day, leaving them outside the stadium. And Pingree said, "My son was just devastated." Now, the BBC also spoke to a seller who says StubHub wrongly cancelled his sale and charged him a $1,400 US penalty, leaving him out of pocket. And also a lawyer representing customers with millions of dollars in claims against StubHub, who accused the company of making it difficult for consumers to pursue complaints. And many fans actually told the BBC that refunds alone were not enough because they were still left paying for expensive non-refundable flights and accommodation. And it just goes to show with, all the excitement and the hype around a big event like this. And it's just unfortunate for those people who shelled out a lot of money and who are not able to see those matches that they paid the money for. Again, StubHub has denied the allegations and has said the issue is with FIFA rather than its own platform.
2: Thank you so much, Suranjana. And we have Isaac back. Isaac, just to bring you into the conversation, how common are arrangements like these for tournaments as big as the World Cup?
10: In terms of ticketing,
2: secondary markets for ticketing?
10: Well, I think it's a massive, massive problem in sport in general. Of course, the World Cup is the biggest sport of them all, and I imagine that there are tickets popping up on a variety of secondary markets. But, you know, when we've been speaking here to fans, we've bumped into many who have talked to us about getting tickets on the secondary markets. Some are waiting to the very last minute and hoping that the ticket price come down for the opening USA match against Paraguay. We spoke to a couple of fans who told us they'd spent around about $1,800 for tickets. So I think it's definitely a big problem within the sporting world of using resale platforms to get these tickets. It does come with a lot of risks, but fans obviously willing to take this risk to watch these huge sporting moments.
2: Huge indeed. And, you know, for the love of the game, people will go to great extents to get there to get a ticket to watch Lionel Messi play live at the World Cup. You're listening to Newsday from the BBC. There's still much more to come. Stay with us.

0: 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I'm Ansoi in Nairobi and James Copnall is in London.
1: There have been more protests in cities in South Africa this week demanding undocumented migrants leave the country. We will speak to a granddaughter of Nelson Mandela to ask

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0: Hello, welcome to Newsday from the BBC World Service with Anne Soy in Nairobi and James Cottnell in London.
1: Russia has launched a ferocious attack on Ukraine's capital, Kyiv, and other cities with missiles and drones overnight. We go live to Kyiv.
2: I'm Isaac Brannan in Los Angeles. Plenty of World Cup to talk about, plus the big tennis tournament, Wimbledon, all after the latest world news.
3: BBC News with Govinda Gill. Officials in the Ukrainian capital say a major Russian missile and drone attack has killed at least 13 people. Residential buildings, a hotel and an ambulance station were hit overnight. The head of Kyiv's military administration accused Moscow of deliberately targeting civilians. Health officials in Gaza say 15,000 people with war injuries or life-threatening diseases cannot access the treatment they need, and 300 have died while waiting for medical evacuation. Patients must pass multiple security checks, including from Israel, before they're allowed to leave the territory. Rescuers are trying to save a Venezuelan man who was found alive in the rubble after last week's twin earthquakes. Hernan Gil is trapped under the ruins of a shopping centre in Katia Lamar. A dozen young Afghans who tried to reach Europe in January have told the BBC they were abused by Turkish border guards. The men and boys say they were left stranded in freezing temperatures near the Iranian border. Turkey said its guards followed international laws. The United States says the Chinese e-commerce giant Alibaba and its US-based payment processor have agreed to pay $600 million to resolve allegations they failed to prevent illegal drug sales. These included banned pharmaceuticals and chemicals. Five people in central Japan have been treated in hospital after a man sprayed anti-bear repellent inside a post office, causing chaos. The man, reported to be a foreign national, apologised and said it was an accident. The co-hosts of the Men's World Cup, the United States, have reached the last 16 with a 2-0 win over Bosnia Herzegovina. But the US lost their star striker, Folarin Balogun, to a red card. BBC News.
0: Thank you for that update. Hello and welcome to Newsday on the BBC World Service. Coming to you live from Nairobi with Anne Soy and from London with James Cottnell.
1: In this half hour, we'll bring you the latest on overnight Russian attacks in Ukraine and speak to a Ukrainian politician. We'll also hear from Gaza, where at least 300 people are reported to have died waiting for medical evacuation.
0: And Newsday's Isaac Bannon is in LA following all the World Cup action and keeping an eye on other sports too. So we're going to go live to Wimbledon. We welcome your messages on anything you hear. 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
1: We start with news this morning that Russia launched a ferocious attack on Ukraine's capital, Kyiv, and other cities with missiles and drones overnight, killing at least 13 people and injuring more than 20. Children are among the significant number of casualties, according to the head of Kyiv's military administration. This was the sound of Kyiv last night as it faced that Russian missile and drone barrage.

0: Residential buildings, a hotel and an ambulance station were targeted overnight. Many residents took shelter at metro stations after Ukraine's President Volodymyr Zelensky and other authorities issued warnings about the attack. From the 24th floor of his building, one American resident, Chris Sampson, living in Kyiv, witnessed the neighboring residential building hit and could see ongoing rescue operations.
1: As we approached 3 o'clock in the morning, the salvos were getting larger. There was an announcement of a 28-30 missile salvo incoming from my location. Often it's hard to hear the impacts that are on the far north side of town, like Obolon, but increasingly in our left bank area, like Desniansky area, where you're hearing about the residential building. Yes, that building is not far from us. We can see the smoke from here, actually. And the impacts on this side were causing there to be, you know, several areas of smoke, but I didn't see further building damage in our area. They continued well into the morning.
0: For more, let's now go to Ukraine and speak to a member of parliament, Oleksiy Goncharenko, in Kyiv. Welcome to the program.
2: Hello.
0: Tell us how the night was like where you were.
2: The night was awful. It was full of explosions and a lot of Russian missiles attacks and interceptions and everything. So I think most of citizens of Kyiv didn't sleep this night at all.
0: And what sense do you get? There had been a warning from the president that Russia could be preparing for another barrage of missiles and drones attacking the city. Do you read this as revenge for that huge Ukrainian drone attack on Russia's capital, Moscow, early in the week?
2: No, I mean, Russia attacks Ukraine for already almost 4 years and a half during full-scale invasion and before this also on a lower level. So these attacks are happening all the time. Russia is doing everything they can to destroy civilian infrastructure, to make civilians suffer, to cause terror on civilians. This is Russian war playbook. Awful and barbaric, but that's very, very usual for them, unfortunately. So nothing new in reality. I can't say that have something happened this night which didn't happen before. Just they just continue this awful campaign, mostly against just ordinary people.
0: And Ukraine has also stepped up its attacks on Russian infrastructure, oil refineries in particular in Russia, as well as in Crimea. President Zelensky called it a 40-day influence operation. Is it achieving the goals that he set out to achieve? He says that it was aimed at forcing Russia into talks.
2: Yeah, we hope Ukraine will increase our attacks at maximum level we could in order to make Russia suffer and realize the consequences for them too. And we just want to end the war right now. So we are ready to end the war right now. So the war continues only because Putin wants to continue the war. And by these attacks, we try to show him that he will not achieve his goals, his maximalistic goals, that we need to stop this war because that can be dangerous for him too. That's the only thing we can do. Also, we hope our partners and allies will increase sanctions pressure on Russia and will make Russia to go to negotiation table with a real intention to end the war.
0: And on that pressure to return to the negotiating table, what's your assessment on where you are and what the way forward is?
2: Everything stopped. We are nowhere. There is no negotiations in reality right now. Putin wants to continue the war. The pressure which is put on him by our allies, the United States, United Kingdom and other countries is not enough because he doesn't stop. That's where we are. I hope that Americans, after U.S. administration is finishing the deal with Iran, that after this, they will put attention on Ukraine, and President Trump, who famously promised to end the war in 24 hours, will finally do this.
0: Is it your reading then that the talks on ending that war in Ukraine have stalled because attention shifted? What would it take to return that attention to Ukraine?
2: First of all, they are stalled because Russia doesn't want to stop. That's the main reason. But partly, and there is not enough pressure on Russia because attention was shifted to the Middle East. What should be done? More attention, more sanctions, more weapons to Ukraine. Russia needs to understand they will not achieve their goals. There is no sense to continue this war. In reality, for the last several years, there is almost no changes of front line for both sides. So people are just dying for nothing in tens of thousands. And this is ridiculous, and this is not in the interest of any country, any nation, or in the world. The risks are elevating. Russia is a nuclear power. Ukraine is full of nuclear stations, power stations, chemical factories, and so on. So we risk to have a huge catastrophe if this war will continue. So we need to end it. That's it. And for this should be coordinated, concerted efforts of a civilized world.
0: And in terms of the pressure that Ukraine is putting on Russia, we have started seeing pictures of Moscovites queuing up, or you know, Russians queuing up in gas stations. How is that being received in Ukraine?
2: Definitely with a big joy. We want Moscow to be burned down completely, and that is clear. But it's the biggest our wish is to end the war. So we hope that they will realize that, and Russians are finally, yes, Russia is dictatorship, but still you can't have a dictatorship if nobody supports you. So I really can't get our Russians who are sitting now without fuel, which cities are also in fire, how they continue to support their regime, which is continuing this absolutely senseless war. Even if to take it from imperialistic point of view, yeah, we all understood that Russians don't care about moral and everything. But even from imperialistic moral of view, there's no sense. They don't have any gains. So what is the sense of continuation of this war besides that Putin increases his control over his own society and kills people in tens of thousands? It's hard to get.
0: Well, this is a war being waged by the Russian authorities, and it's hard to paint a broad brush on the Russian people themselves, is it?
2: No, this war is organized by Russian state, which is consists from Russian people. I'm not speaking about nation. I'm not Nazi like Russians are, because they're trying to make genocide of Ukrainians. I'm not speaking about Russians as a nation. I'm speaking about Russians as citizens. If the
0: right.
2: 1 million people would go to the streets of Moscow today, the war will end immediately. But there is no even one person protesting against the war.
0: Many thanks for speaking to us, MP Oleksiy Goncharenko in Kyiv.
3: This is Newsday on the BBC World Service with Anne in Nairobi and James in London. A convicted smuggler who was described as the godfather of people trafficking when he was arrested in Europe has been found living in the UK by a BBC investigation. Twana Jamel was described by French police as the most successful smuggler they had ever caught, earning millions of pounds from hiding people in lorries bound for Britain. He's one of more than 20 people smugglers the BBC has found to have reached the UK, some with overseas convictions and some claiming asylum with false identities. Our reporter Sue Mitchell followed a tip-off that Twana Jamel was out of prison and running shops and firms in the UK, the kind you might find in any town or city.
4: Oh, hi.
5: All right.
4: Yeah, how are you?
6: A car wash in the north of England. It's not run by Twana Jamel, but I'm told he's been here since he left prison in France.
5: Yeah. Wash and dry?
4: Yeah, wash and dry, thank you. Yeah.
6: I'm visiting with a former worker who knows Twana Jamal from the French migrant camps. And this is the last place he saw him. To protect our contact, we're using his words and not his voice.
5: And he came inside the car wash. He kissed me. He said, I'm here in Bradford. I want to open some businesses here in Bradford.
7: What did you think when you saw him again?
5: He feels like he's a king. He's rich.
6: Twana Jamal was known as the King of the Jungle, a reference to the Calais jungle, which was the largest migrant camp in France. We get a tip-off that he might be in the city of Leicester, and we find someone who's in touch with him from time to time. They arrange to speak and record the conversation. Here it is in translation.
5: Yeah, right now I'm in Leicester. We know everyone in this city. This city's ours. All I'm doing is illegal, but it's OK, because they're not going to catch me or anything. Leicester's good for business. We're making good money. No one touches us here.
6: Twana Jamal is from Iraqi Kurdistan, the city of Rania, which is home to a network of smuggling gangs and where many are recruiting from.
8: Hey, mate, how you doing?
9: Hello, my friend. Yes, I hope you're well.
6: My colleague Rob Laurie has hundreds of contacts in Iraq, including smugglers like this one. We're using his words and not his voice.
9: And it's not just Twana, I told you. There's maybe 100 people I know. 100 people who are working 2 years, 3 years in France as smugglers. They make money, they go to England, change their name, then stay, have papers. Yes, it's a crazy system.
6: From Iraq, we learn about Twana Jamal's family and use those names to search for businesses he could be linked to. There's a match. Two identical mini-markets outside Leicester city centre. Over several days, Rob and I watch them both.
8: So I've got eyes on him. Twana,
7: wow.
8: I have absolutely got eyes on him. He's dressed in a long black coat, white trainers and blue jeans, opening the black door. They've just pulled in the white van.
6: We see Twana Jamal come and go, driving vans to other premises and running one of the shops each night. When we're confident it's him from a distance, Rob goes into the shop and records secretly. Jamal has a distinctive tattoo on his hand, which should help to identify him.
8: What's your name, Marion?
10: Sultan.
8: Sultan.
10: Nice, there he is.
8: Sultan, that's a good name.
6: The so-called King of Smugglers gives his name as Sultan.
8: It's our man.
7: Is it?
8: Yeah, it's our man, 100%. He's had extra work done on his hand and his tattoo, but you can clearly see the original underneath,
7: can
8: right?
7: You?
8: 100%.
6: After days of watching his routine, I approach Twana Jamal and put our findings to him.
7: Do the Home Office know your real identity, Twana Jamal?
10: Yes.
7: The Home Office know that you're a convicted people smuggler?
10: Smuggler?
7: Yeah.
10: I never.
7: The Twana Jamal we saw convicted in France in 2016.
10: OK.
7: Why do you want to be in Britain?
10: I've been here for a long, long time.
7: Yeah, why? Why do you want to be in this country?
10: Because I was not safe at my country and then I came to this country.
7: This is you in France.
10: I don't care. When was that?
7: 2016. You know when that
10: 2016,
7: was.
10: How many years ago? What
7: right.
10: are you doing with me now?
7: Just in all honesty.
10: Sweetie, if I did something, anything wrong, everyone knows that. I never did.
7: You're driving around this city without
10: so
7: a licence.
10: So what? Did I hit you?
6: The Home Office says that all asylum claimants undergo mandatory security checks to confirm their identity for the purpose of immigration, security and criminality. And it has a number of agreements with countries to enable the sharing of criminal record information. It says immigration enforcement action is at its highest level in history, with illegal working arrests up 83%. Twana Jamal told me I could ask about his asylum claim, but he wouldn't say what name he used.
3: Sue Mitchell reporting there. Let me give you some of our main headlines here on the BBC World Service. Health officials in Gaza say 300 people with war injuries and serious illnesses have died while waiting to be allowed to leave the territory for medical treatment. Rescuers are trying to save a Venezuelan man who was found alive in the rubble after last week's twin earthquakes. Hernan Gil is trapped under the ruins of the shopping centre where he worked as a security guard in the coastal city of Catia-la-Mar. And a federal judge in the United States has blocked the Trump administration's plans to restrict mail-in voting across the country ahead of November's midterm elections.
0: And time now to return to some sports news with Isaac Fennin. Isaac, what do you have for us?
11: Yeah, it's been a thrilling day at the World Cup on Wednesday. We saw three brilliant games of football. DR Congo came so close to ruining England's World Cup. They went 1-0 up thanks to Brian Chipenga's 7-minute goal, but a brilliant performance from Harry Kane. Two goals in the second half helped them get a 2-1 win and avoid what would have been one of the biggest upsets in World Cup history. Then we saw Senegal throw away a 2-0 lead. They led for 2-0 up until the 86th minute before Romelu Lukaku and Youri Tielemans scored two goals inside 4 minutes to take the tie to extra time. And then we had a late controversial penalty awarded from after VAR called Lamine Kamara's sliding challenge on Youri Tielemans a foul. He got up, took the penalty and gave Belgium a 3-2 win. And then in the final game of the day, the host, the co-host, the United States, got a 2-0 win over Bosnia and Herzegovina following Balogun opening up the scoring. He was then controversially sent off, but they managed to keep their composure, the United States, Malik Tillman scoring an 82nd minute free kick. Now, Anne, I'm not sure if you're familiar. Are you familiar with the song Take Me Home, Country Road by John Denver?
0: Mm-hmm. Yes.
11: Yes, well, absolutely. It's a bit of a tradition for the United States when they win a match. They sing that song. The fans all get together and they sing it. And the United States boss, Mauricio Pochettino, has been talking about how much he loved that song.
12: When that song start to, to sound on the stadium, it's impossible not to sing. It's impossible because it's an amazing song. I love to be involved and be part of the party, but I am 200% Argentino.
11: He is 200% Argentinian, but as he says, when that song comes on, you've got to have a little sing along. And we've got plenty of thrilling games to look forward to on Thursday. Three matches again here in Spain. We'll see Spain take on Austria. Then we've got Portugal against Croatia in Toronto, with Switzerland taking on Algeria in the final game of the day over in Vancouver. Now, I know we've been talking a lot about the World Cup, but there is a pretty big tennis competition taking place over in London. It's day four of the 2026 Wimbledon. And let's head to Southwest London, where we can speak to Sports World's Delif Lloyd. Delif, how's it looking this morning?
13: Hello, Isaac. Yes, it's so far proven to be a pretty entertaining Wimbledon Championships, as we love at the All England Club. Day three ended on Wednesday night with Novak Djokovic rolling back the years, Isaac, and beating former world number three Stefanos Tsitsipas in straight sets. Djokovic, of course, is still aiming for this elusive record-breaking 25th major title. And at the age of 39, he certainly looked very, very in good flow on Wednesday, sort of back to his best, as it were, against an opponent that struggled in recent months with injury. And he was joking with the crowd afterwards. So Djokovic looking good for this perhaps elusive 25th Grand Slam title, and plenty to come on day four as well. We'll have Taylor Fritz in action today, the likes of Madison Keys, and the defending women's champion Iga Świątek opens up on centre court against a former finalist here, Karolina Pliskova.
11: Oh, it's going to be a fantastic day. And I wanted to talk about Jannik Sinner, because he had a tough opening round match, but he looks to be back to normal.
14: I mean, we are going to see this. Of course, especially the first match, I felt, lack of matches. Also today, a couple of, moments. I need to get back to this rhythm. But, overall, if we watch the scoreboard, it was very, very close. So, these matches, especially individual sets, helped me a lot, So, of course, we aim to improve. We aim to get a little bit better. Tomorrow is a day off, which, yesterday I haven't done a lot because of, the first match was five sets and very long. So I'm happy about today, and of course then we see what's coming.
11: So Delif, yes, Jannik Sinner there talking about his straight sets win over Nuno Borges. He looks like he's starting to find his rhythm again on the grass.
13: Isaac, yes, I think that's fair to say. I mean, he had to go through that epic five-setter on Monday when he walked onto court as defending champion at 1:30 local time, which is always a daunting moment, I think, for any defending champion because, of course, the pressure just ranks up a notch. And he managed to come through against Miomir Kecmanovic on Monday, not looking his best whatsoever. But he'll have felt much better, as you heard there, managing to navigate that second-round match against Portugal's Nuno Borges in straight sets, although he did need two tiebreak sets to win and eventually get through. But he'll face American Jenson Brutsky in the next round. And I think there's a feeling that he's slowly starting to find his rhythm, bearing in mind, of course, he had an early exit in the second round at the French Open last month and hasn't played on grass before coming here. But I fully expect Sinner, as the week goes on, to fully get into his rhythm. I'm sure he'll go deep into the second week as he looks to defend his title.
11: Dave, I'm not sure, we'll talk about the women's draw now, because I'm not sure whether I can call this an upset, but Barbara Krejcikova beat the recent French Open champion Mira Andreeva. Could you call it an upset, considering she's won two majors already?
13: Absolutely. It's a very good question, that, because Krejcikova stunned the world of tennis when she won here at Wimbledon just 2 years ago. But like Stefanos Tsitsipas, she's been through injury problems in recent months and years. She had an awful start to the year, losing in the Australian Open in the opening round. Also didn't get beyond the first round at Roland Garros a month or so ago. So perhaps I think she's come here with a little bit of freedom and perhaps no pressure on her at all. And even though this match was on centre court, it was on centre court simply because of her opponent, Mira Andreeva, who won at Roland Garros a couple of weeks ago, the title, her maiden Grand Slam, and equally a fifth seed here. A lot is expected of the 19-year-old Russian, who was throwing her racket around in anger at the end, clearly unhappy with her performance. But this was very much Krejcikova's day. And I think, yes, we can call it an upset. She was almost in tears at the end, dedicating the win to her niece and nephew back home in the Czech Republic. And

0: back home in the Czech Republic and hoping they'd watched and supported her. But Krejčíková, with this win under her belt now, she'll be certainly one to watch. But, yeah, terrific win for her on centre on Wednesday.
1: Delph, always great chatting to you. That is Delph Lloyd from Sports World Live from Wimbledon, and it's going to be a fantastic, fantastic fortnight, and very much looking forward to it. Our Sport Cup runneth over, doesn't it, guys? Too much sport, some might say, but I am enjoying it, I have to say.
2: Totally enjoying it. We're also enjoying all the updates that you've been sending us, Isaac. And I was just looking at, you know, the upcoming matches Thursday and Friday for the round of 32. We still have four African countries still represented there. But, you know, out of the nine that made it, it's been somewhat of a massacre.
1: Yeah, it hasn't been great, to be honest, because five African teams have played so far. One of them has only gone through, and that's Morocco. And the way in which some of these African teams have kind of been knocked out of hasn't been great. But, like you say, I'm an optimist, and Algeria will go into that match against Switzerland on Thursday really hopeful that they can get a result and move forward. And Mo Salah, hopefully he will be fit for their game against Australia on Friday. And then Cape Verde, obviously that one probably feels like the biggest call for Cape Verde to do something against the reigning World Cup champions, Argentina. But, you know, football, that's why we love it, is you never know. And then we've got Colombia against my home country, Ghana, as well, which I'm not feeling too confident about. But do you know what? Like I say, football, it's all about the hope. It's the hope that kills you, Anne. So, yeah, maybe the African teams will be able to bounce back.
3: And Isaac, this is an expanded World Cup, 48 teams instead of 32, of course, and this whole round of 32, is a new one. Has that lived up to FIFA's promise, do you think?
1: Yeah, I think so. I think in terms of the games that we've had and some of the shocks, you know, Germany losing to Paraguay, I definitely think it's lived up to FIFA's promise, and I think they'll be pretty happy with the way in which it's gone so far, because we've had some shocks. Not all the big teams have gone straight through as well. So, yeah, I would say FIFA would be very happy with the way in which the expansion has gone so far.
3: All right, Isaac Fannin in LA, thank you very much indeed. And that's it for this edition of Newsday from Isaac and in Nairobi and me, James, in London. Thank you very much indeed for your company. Bye-bye.
2: Bye-bye.
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0: Hello, this is the BBC World Service with Katie Razzle and Ros Atkins. 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
1: This week on the media show, we're talking tennis as the Wimbledon Championships get underway. We'll hear from the former Wimbledon doubles champion, Jamie Murray, about his new YouTube channel that he's launched with his brother, Andy.
0: Also on the programme, one of America's best-connected media journalists, Lachlan Cartwright, joins us in the studio to explain why he's now flying solo with his own outlet, Breaker Media.
1: And Masha and the Bear is one of the world's most-watched kids' shows, but why are some Ukrainians accusing it of being Russian propaganda? We'll unpack the claims and hear how Netflix has just signed up to distribute two more series of the cartoon.
0: It's all coming up on the media show on the BBC World Service after the news.
2: BBC News with Govinda Gill. Officials in the Ukrainian capital say a major Russian missile and drone attack has killed at least

0: 13 people. Residential buildings, a hotel and an ambulance station were hit overnight. Russia's defence ministry said it had launched a massive attack in retaliation for Ukrainian strikes on civil infrastructure. Sarah Rainsford is in Kyiv.
1: It was an extremely difficult and a deadly night last night here. We heard loud explosions through the night as Russia launched a large-scale attack. There were drones at first, and then ballistic and cruise missiles. We would hear the explosions rattling and shaking buildings here and causing terrible destruction. We know now from local authorities that an ambulance station was damaged. We know that a paramedic was killed and several other members of staff were badly injured.
0: Health officials in Gaza say 15,000 people with war injuries or life-threatening diseases cannot access the treatment they need, and 300 have died while waiting for medical evacuation. Aid agencies say that Israel still restricts the delivery of critical drugs and equipment, which Israel denies. Lucy Williamson reports.
2: Among the patients Gaza is struggling to treat are teenage amputees injured in the war, long-term cancer patients, and those needing specialist surgery. Many have been waiting months for treatment abroad. The World Health Organization says host countries often have specific criteria, with some only taking children, others only patients needing shorter treatments. Patients must also pass multiple security checks, including from Israel, before they can leave Gaza.
0: Rescuers are trying to save a Venezuelan man who was found alive in the rubble after last week's twin earthquakes. Hernan Gil is trapped under the ruins of a shopping centre where he worked as a security guard in the coastal city of Catia La Mar. Wagner Leiva is one of those trying to free him.
3: We were removing and cutting some slabs when we were told that it seemed there was someone alive, but these scenes happen again and again. We proceeded to confirm what the person was saying, and we went down to the basement, and one of our colleagues, after calling out and listening, detected that someone was indeed answering.
0: Over 2,000 people are confirmed to have died in the quakes. About 40,000 remain unaccounted for. A federal judge in the United States has blocked the Trump administration's plans to restrict mail-in voting across the country ahead of November's midterm elections. The U.S. Postal Service in May said it had planned to only deliver ballots in states that passed their voter list to the Department of Homeland Security. But Judge Emmett Sullivan found the new rule would violate a legal settlement. World News from the BBC. Officials in Ivory Coast say at least 59 people have died in recent flooding caused by heavy rains. A government spokesperson says search and rescue operations are ongoing in the worst affected areas, warning the death toll could rise. Days of heavy rain triggered floods in two districts in the commercial capital, Abidjan. A 700-strong brass band is taking part in the first beatification ceremony to be held on Vietnamese soil. Tens of thousands of Catholics have flocked to a small parish in the Mekong Delta for the event, which is the first step in becoming a saint. Father Francis Javier Truong Bieu Diep was killed while protecting parishioners 80 years ago. Five people in central Japan needed hospital treatment after a man sprayed anti-bear repellent inside a post office, causing chaotic scenes. Emergency services rushed to the post office after reports of several people feeling sick. The man, reported to be a foreign national, apologised and said it was accidental. The co-hosts of the Men's Football World Cup, the United States, have reached the last 16 with a 2-0 win over Bosnia-Herzegovina. Earlier, Belgium came back from two goals down to win a dramatic game against Senegal in extra time. Joe Linsky has more details.
4: The USA have cleared another hurdle. They and their coach Mauricio Pochettino are into the last 16. They beat Bosnia and Herzegovina by 2-0. A comfortable win, really, but marred by the sending off of Follorin Balogun. He is their star striker. He scored in the first half, but a red card not only affected this match, it means he is suspended for their last 16 match, which will be against Belgium. And they came through an extraordinary match, did Belgium, against Senegal, because for 86 minutes, the Belgians were heading out of this World Cup with a whimper, really. They were nowhere in this match.
0: That's the latest BBC News.
5: Welcome to The Explanation from the BBC World Service. 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
6: This week on The Media Show, we're talking tennis as Wimbledon gets underway.
7: We'll also find out why some Ukrainians say one of the world's most popular children's shows is Russian propaganda.
6: And we've been joined in the studio by Lachlan Cartwright. He's the founder of Breaker Media and possibly New York's best connected media reporter.
7: We started this week's show with the prestigious Wimbledon Championships. They're one of the biggest broadcast events in the world, and in the UK, the BBC holds some of the rights.
6: The corporation has given its coverage a little bit of a refresh, and Jamie Murray, himself a Wimbledon doubles champion, has joined as a new analysis expert.
7: Jamie has also just launched a YouTube channel with his brother Andy. It's called The Set. Let's hear a clip. This is the brothers testing out YouTuber KSI.
8: Not feeling too good about this one. I think you're going to find this one difficult.
9: Really? OK, yeah. Hit me.
8: OK.
10: We've got one of the world's best junior tennis players coming in to serve at you. You're going to have to return his serve.
9: Wait, how old is the...
10: He's 11 years old.
7: Well, there you go. And before turning to his Wimbledon duties, Jamie Murray joined us earlier to tell us about the new YouTube channel.
11: So The Set is myself and Andy's YouTube channel that we've set up. We're trying to, I guess, grow the biggest tennis YouTube channel. I think that's maybe our goal. We've just been filming the last kind of 2 or 3 months, building up some content and stuff to put out. And yeah, we're looking forward to seeing how it progresses.
7: And presumably you've both got a pretty good contact book. I mean, you can you just call up, I don't know, Nadal or Federer and say, can you come on and get filmed with us?
11: I mean, maybe Andy can. I'm not sure about me. But obviously, like, it's important that we get guests on the show and interact with them. And I'm excited to see who we'll be able to kind of get on the channel and spend time with, doing kind of, I don't know, fun challenges or, you know, learning about a bit more about their life. And, you know, for some of the retired athletes, what they're up to now and how their life is different away from the spotlight of playing on, you know, centre court Wimbledon.
6: Jamie, you mentioned fun challenges. That's one type of content. I'm just curious, what would I get watching The Set that I wouldn't get from more traditional media coverage of tennis?
11: Well, I think we're trying to kind of, I guess, create content that will open up tennis more to different audiences away from kind of like your mainstream media in a way they probably couldn't do, and how people are used to kind of consuming tennis. We've done some filming where we've kind of been in the cinema talking about, you know, some historical matches that either we've played together or Andy's played on the singles court, or just other matches that kind of classic matches, I would say, in tennis history, things like that. And also, like, it's new to us. Like, we don't obviously know how it's going to progress, but I think it's important that we probably find, you know, formats that work, that, you know, people are interested in and engage in, and then kind of go from there, really.
6: So those are some of the things that you're trying to do. I wonder what you make of how the traditional media has covered tennis during your career, during your brother's career. When you were watching, did you think, well, this is good enough, or do you think actually it could be done better?
11: I mean, I think things have changed for the better over time. You know, media does have more access to the top players than probably ever before. And, you know, I think the tours do a good job of kind of telling the stories of the players outside of just, you know, hitting tennis balls inside a court. But yeah, I think there's ways that you can do it with, like, watch-alongs. I think they're becoming more popular, for example. But I think things that we're really just trying to try to explore and see what we think works, what people like, and then, you know, we have that kind of freedom and flexibility to put whatever we want out there, right?
7: I mean, you've obviously been on both sides of it, as has Andy, you know, being the person being interviewed and now also doing the interviews. Do you think people are more relaxed? I don't know whether it would be, you know,
12: tennis players, a fellow player, are they more relaxed in an environment where they're being interviewed by somebody they know, a fellow tennis player? Do you feel that you get something different out of them? And do you think you would go easier on them than maybe some journalists do in those more kind of typical traditional environments?
11: I also, I think we can obviously talk to them on the same level. Like, they obviously know that we're not really out to get them anyway, or kind of stitch them up or anything like that.
12: And do you think sometimes the media is out to get tennis players?
11: I mean, it has been done in the past. You know, I think we also have gone through what they've gone through and have similar, let's say, life experiences in that regard. And I think probably you're maybe more likely to get a more relaxed, figure, or give more. I don't know, maybe whether that's a better answer, a more in-depth answer, or answers that they might not normally get from a, you know, a traditional journalist or press conference. Or, but that's also for us to be able to do that, right, and create that atmosphere that they want to kind of give more, I guess.
6: That was Jamie Murray speaking to us both a little bit earlier about the new YouTube channel, The Set, which he set up with his brother Andy. And listening to that was Catherine Whittaker, who's co-host of the Tennis Podcast. And Catherine, you're joining us from Wimbledon. Have you found a spot in the press centre to speak to us from?
13: I have, yes. If you can hear the thwack of tennis balls in the background, please don't be distracted by that. But yes, should be quiet, but for the odd announcement of a player coming to press, maybe.
6: OK, well, if it's a particularly big player, we'll forgive you for heading in their direction. But hopefully for the next few minutes, we'll be clear of that. Now, you've been doing podcasting, reporting on tennis for 15 years now. I wonder how you've observed the changing nature of the media coverage of the sport.
13: Yeah, well, it's a fascinating question and a fascinating time to be asking that question, because obviously it's evolved a lot over the course of those 15 years, you know, from a podcast specific perspective. Probably for the first 5 years of doing the podcast, we would be explaining to most people what a podcast is. I think the pandemic was a real turning point from that perspective. And it's only probably in the last 2 to 3 years on the podcast front that podcasts have been really taken seriously as a medium, I think, by the more traditional bodies in the sport. You know, probably only a couple of years ago, if I told colleagues that I was coming to a Grand Slam tournament not to present TV for anybody, not to be employed for any other purpose, sort of doing the podcast on the side, they'd have raised an eyebrow about that. But now there's a lot more people, I'd say just in the last 12 to 18 months, influencers, podcasters, non-traditional media, not just covering the sport, because I think that's been there for a long time, but being embraced by the sport to cover it in a more mainstream way. I think tennis might have been a bit behind the curve on that front in terms of embracing the value that those new media can bring, but it does feel like just in the last 12 to 18 months, there's been an effort to play catch up.
12: And Catherine, it's Katie here with Roz in the studio. Does the fact that there are more influencers, you say, content creators, people like Jamie Murray, you know, players now with their own media channels, how is the traditional media reacting to that? Does it take away from the traditional broadcasters, or is it simply expanding audiences, do you think?
13: I think there is a defensiveness from some quarters. I think some traditional print media are quite threatened, and I do have some sympathy with that, because elements of this are zero sum. You know, players are not wanting to give more time and more access than before. So any influencers, podcasts, content creators that get access to tennis players, you could definitely make a credible argument that that is taking away from the access that traditional media get. However, I do think in terms of general coverage of the sport, this is not zero sum. Different media do bring in different audiences, appeal to different audiences, and the holistic big picture growing of the game is to the benefit of everybody. So I do have some sympathy with the defensiveness, but I think it is exaggerated, and I think there is a little too much snobbiness towards new media personally.
6: Lachlan Cartwright is one of the best-connected journalists in the business. He's worked for the New York Post, Vanity Fair and The Hollywood Reporter.
7: He's now gone solo and is the founder of the US media news site Breaker Media. When he swung by the media show studio, making that jump from legacy media was the starting point of our conversation.
14: I created Breaker last year, mate, and part of it was because I did see this sort of move away from the institutions to individuals, and it is a real thing. And people will now pay for news; they will pay for scoops. And so Breaker now has more than 40,000 paying and free subscribers. We're profitable after a year, and I'm in a very busy space. I'm competing with a number of other media newsletters, but you know the voice of Breaker is cheeky, mischievous, never mean, means for amateurs. But we're all about scoops.
6: I can't believe it.
14: It's all about
6: Breaker.
14: It's all about breaking yarn. So I was the one that broke David Ellison having a dinner for Trump just before White House correspondence. I broke Anderson Cooper leaving 60 Minutes. And those stories are now getting picked up in the likes of the New York Times and the Wall Street Journal, where they say Breaker first reported.
12: And you did start your career in the tabloids, as we said. I wonder how much that informs what you do now. For instance, you know, you staked out and crashed Rupert Murdoch's 95th birthday party.
14: I did, with a snapper. And it is that old school tabloid training, Katie, to do the doorsteps, to do the stakeouts, and to use photography, to use snappers.
6: As a tabloid man, did he appreciate that?
14: Do you know what he actually did? And you know, as he came out, Hugh Jackman had just sung, and as he came out, Lachlan was helping him. You know, he's 95, so he walks with a walking assist, and Lachlan was helping him get into the car. And I said, you know, Rupert, you know, how was tonight? How was your birthday? He looked me dead in the eye and said, splendid. And I said, mate, we've got a special present for you. It's a lifetime subscription to Breaker, and I've given it to Rebecca Brooks. And Lachlan just started cracking up laughing. But they did appreciate the gumption. And I was the only reporter there. I was the only journalist there. There are so many journalists that cover the Murdochs. I'm a one-band operator, but I hired a snapper. We got there super early at 3 p.m. I made friends with the security bod, so everyone was on side. And we got these world-exclusive photos that I'm now licensing and selling. And I've made more money out of that stakeout to pay for further stakeouts. And you know, it's another line of revenue for Breaker.
12: Absolutely. I know you are still a tiny team, though. I think you're the only full-time staff member right now. So just give us a sense of what your day looks like, because, you know, you are one person chasing scoops and tips.
14: And customer service issues. I can't log in. I didn't get the email. I need a receipt. I need to change the email over.
12: Are you getting any time off at all?
14: This is the thing you appreciate. You're coming from some of these big institutions. You have all this infrastructure. You have all this support. And now I'm the one who is PRing the stories out. You know, I'm chasing the tips. I'm obviously, you know, writing the column. And you know, you're used to having this infrastructure. But I'm having an absolute blast, you know, in this space. And the most fun in two decades of journalism. And the response from the subscribers is just incredible. They love the product. If Breaker's not out by 8 p.m. on a Tuesday and Thursday, I'm getting text messages. Where is it? I need to put the kids to bed, and I've made myself a cocktail, and I want to read Breaker before I go to bed. I'm like, I'm dealing with a flack and a lawyer over here. Just give me a 30 minutes. Someone's having a panic attack about one of my scoops. So, yeah, it'll be out soon.
12: And you were talking earlier about, you know, the money that's coming in now, but I'm assuming... I think I know, Lachlan, that at the beginning, you know, it was not like that.
14: It
12: you
14: was
12: have
14: terrifying.
12: A great deal of energy, but how difficult was it for you at the beginning?
14: It was utterly terrifying, Katie. I put my life savings on the line for this. I didn't take investment. It must be fun when you're spending someone else's money. But what little bit I had saved for an apartment in Manhattan, I put it on the line. And the first 4 months, no joke, I don't mean to be gross, I was waking up in the middle of the night, repainting the bathroom 50 shades of puke, just with the level of stress, because I was in a race against myself with my savings to get to the subscription revenue that I would get to the other side. And the first 4 months were absolutely brutal. And guess what? Fear is one hell of a motivator. And so you just have to make it work. And we held a big event. We broke a number of big scoops. We relaunched the pod with big name guests such as David Remnick and Tina Brown. And the thing just started to take off in the fall. And like I said, we got to February, the first year anniversary, and it's profitable. And I took on a couple of interns over the spring, and I was paying them more than News Corp paid their interns. I was paying them $20 an hour. And now one of them's got a gig at Roku.
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6: Thank you for joining us on the BBC World Service.
7: Masha and the Bear is an extraordinarily popular kids show. One of its episodes has had more than 4.6 billion views on YouTube, making it one of the most viewed videos of all time.
15: Hey, goalie! Hey, get ready to play! Woohoo! I scored again! Masha has a 2-0 lead!
6: Masha and the Bear is a cartoon about a mischievous little girl and her bear. It's Russian, and last month Netflix bought two more seasons of the show, and that's prompted claims, particularly from Ukraine, that the cartoon is a Russian propaganda tool. Ukraine's Center for Countering Disinformation has called it a form of soft power.
7: To help us understand why, we spoke to Oleksandra Zhailina, who's Ukrainian and a master's student at the Charles University in Prague, specializing in propaganda and disinformation.
16: So there are two main concerns. First being the Masha and the Bear being a Russian product, meaning that any views, any money that goes from the selling merchandise, for example, goes to Russia. And therefore, by taxes, it sponsors the war and the military machine of Russia. The second thing is Masha and the Bear creates a positive image of Russia as well. Maybe not as deliberate as some other examples of Russian propaganda, but still it influences you in a way that you start to see Russia and Russian culture as less of an evil. A couple of years ago in Estonia, one professor saw an image of a bear itself as a positive image of Russia, being the bear is a symbol of Russia. Even there was a scandal that Masha's attitude was very similar to attitude of Putin on the international arena. There are a lot of examples of Russian culture in this cartoon, in Russian symbolic, music, poetry, Russian ballet. All these create a really soft and warm feeling towards Russian culture.
6: Oleksandra, I know that you watched Masha and the Bear when you were growing up in Ukraine. What are your memories of the show? Did you used to enjoy it?
16: I remember it being really bright and loud cartoon, and I think it did create some positive attitudes toward Russian culture. However, I know that my parents were not as happy me watching this cartoon because of the behavior of the Masha, how she behaves towards a grown-up, towards a bear. She's not really obedient kid. So back in the time, my parents were not so, let's say, politicized. It changed. It changed especially after a Russian invasion in 2022. But before that, let's say, it was much, much softer. It was softer attitude towards Russia and anything Russia gives.
6: Do you think that we should be able to see Russian culture as separate from the state, or do we need to see it as one?
16: In my personal view, being Ukrainian, of course, I do think that we should see it as one thing, mostly because of how Russian government uses Russian culture and how they are interconnected, especially right now.
6: That's Oleksandra Zhailina from Charles University in Prague. And we asked Netflix and the producers of Masha the Bear, Anime Cord, for a statement, but we've not heard back. It's also worth saying that Anime Cord relocated to Cyprus last year and have previously said that they've not received any funding from the Russian state.
12: Well, we're joined now on the media show by Claire Denning, who is from BBC Monitoring. Hello, Claire.
17: Hi there. It's a pleasure to speak with you.
12: Outline first, if you can, whether these objections, are they just objections from Ukraine or are the concerns more widespread than that?
17: So the objections are mainly coming from Ukraine, but there have also recently been other countries who are expressing anger or frustration at this specific Netflix deal. The Estonian foreign minister recently commented on X that he saw, he said that there was a need for moral clarity, that because of some of the Soviet symbols that are included in the TV show, he thinks that this should not be aired elsewhere, and that he saw it as sort of a threat or a problematic show. But also in the past, I mean, we've had UK publications writing about it. There's been Yeah, it's got quite a lot of attention worldwide.
12: Okay, and you mentioned the Estonian minister's views on the Soviet symbols. Are there, I'm interested in any other examples you can give us of what people are actually objecting to within this cartoon.
17: Yeah, so there's a few different lines of objection, and some of them have been mentioned before, which is around the funding, the potential taxpayer paying tax by the creators of the show into the Russian federal budget, which is then used to for potentially supporting the war. But other criticisms are slightly different, and they revolve more around this idea of Moscow's soft power and using and spreading narratives that sort of are convenient to the Kremlin abroad. So one of those narratives is kind of seen to be a sort of valorization of the Soviet past, and also there have been some complaints of militaristic narratives in the show. The show, I would say, is largely just focusing on a young girl and her antics with her friend, a older and sort of wiser bear. But there is, for example, one episode that caused quite a lot of criticism, and that episode in that episode, the young girl was tasked with being a border guard for a patch of carrots that the bear wanted to protect. Mm. And she was given this cap with a Soviet star on, and she was singing sort of old Soviet war songs. And I think this was, yeah, an example where there wasn't much of a critical view of the Soviet past. It was sort of just this warm, nostalgic image being portrayed.
6: And Claire, yes. Hi, it's Ros here with Katie. I just wonder, the Russian media, the Russian state will be well aware of the criticism of this cartoon. Have they commented on it, responded to it in any way?
17: Yeah, absolutely. It's actually been a big topic on Russian media in the last days. I was watching a state TV channel last night. They have a really popular daily current affairs program. And on this program, the host, Olga Skabeva, she was saying, this is absurd. It's Europe and the Ukraine, they're in hysterics. It's a children's TV show. And she was sort of championing the show as an example of the success of Russian culture. And the fact that I think she said something like, no matter how hard they try, they can't beat it down. But also Russian media have been presenting it within what they see as this, or what they talk about as this broader campaign to suppress Russian culture. And that narrative has been playing out in their messaging on Ukraine and sort of how they justify the full-scale invasion of Ukraine as an act to protect Russians and protect or Russian-speaking people and to protect Russian culture.
12: Claire Denning from BBC Monitoring, thank you so much.
6: But I'm afraid our time on this edition of The Media Show is up. But until next week, thanks for listening.
12: Goodbye. And if you'd like to hear a longer version of today's show, search BBC The Media Show, wherever you get your BBC podcasts.
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0: Coming up on the Happy Pod, all aboard the bike bus. It's a trend which is being recreated around the world, involving children cycling in large groups to school. And it's been viewed by millions on social media. Also, the success of the vaccine that can prevent cervical cancer, the woman winning prizes for writing about grief, and the sniffer dog saving America's ecosystems from an invasive species. All of that and more uplifting stories after this news summary.
1: BBC News with Govinda Gill. Russia has carried out a large-scale missile and drone attack on the Ukrainian capital, Kyiv. Ukraine says at least 13 people were killed when residential buildings, a hotel and an ambulance station were hit overnight. City authorities accuse Moscow of targeting civilians. Russia says the attack was in retaliation for Ukrainian strikes on civilian infrastructure. Health officials in Gaza say 15,000 people with war injuries or life-threatening diseases cannot access the treatment they need, and 300 have died while waiting for medical evacuation. Patients must pass multiple security checks, including from Israel, before they're allowed to leave the territory. Rescuers are trying to save a Venezuelan man who's been found alive in the rubble after last week's twin earthquakes. Hernan Gil is trapped under the ruins of a shopping centre in Catia, Lamar. Officials in Ivory Coast say at least 59 people have died in recent flooding. It was caused by days of heavy rain, which inundated two districts of the commercial capital, Abidjan. A dozen young Afghans who tried to reach Europe in January have told the BBC they were abused by Turkish border guards. The men and boys say they were left stranded in freezing temperatures near the Iranian border. Turkey said its guards followed international laws. The United States says the Chinese e-commerce giant Alibaba and its US-based payment processor have agreed to pay $600 million to resolve allegations they failed to prevent illegal drug sales. These included banned pharmaceuticals and chemicals. Five people in central Japan have been treated in hospital after a man sprayed anti-bear repellent inside a post office, causing chaos. The man apologised and said it was an accident. Japan's grappling with the surge in bear maulings, with at least five people killed by the animals in the last quarter alone. BBC News.
0: This is the Happy Pod from the BBC World Service. I'm Holly Gibbs, and in this edition, all aboard the bike bus.
2: It's kind of fun because you can see, like, everyone riding, talking and riding with your friends and stuff.
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0: We hear about the success of this trend, which has gone viral across the world. Also on this podcast, how one woman spelt out kindness across more than 3,000 kilometres.
5: People were emotional about what I was doing, and I have never had, in all of the challenges that I've done, I've never had the amount of support and emotion over what I was doing.
0: Plus, the success of the cervical cancer vaccine.
6: The new research demonstrates that HPV vaccination works and saves lives, reduces the number of deaths from cervical cancer, and we have the possibility of eliminating cervical cancer.
0: And?
7: It's wonderful. It's really, and specifically because it's this prize, because I feel it was for my mom. The prize was awarded in Trinidad, and she went to Trinidad every year.
0: The writer awarded a prize for the book she wrote about losing her mother to dementia. Have you ever heard of a bike bus? It's a trend which is going viral on social media. It involves a group of children cycling to school in a large group following an adult for safety. And like a bus, the group makes stops along the way to drop people off. Bike buses started a few years ago in Spain and Portugal, and the movement has gathered momentum in the United States lately thanks to Sam, known as Coach Balto online. As well as hundreds of thousands of followers, he's also got various celebrities to join his bike bus in Portland. Take a listen to this.
8: It's Friday, let's go ride in a bike bus.
9: 4 minutes till we leave. Does anybody want a sticker?
10: Okay.
9: All right, bike bus. I think bike buses are a really wonderful way to help build kids' independence, We know that being physically active before school for children helps them focus better. They do better academically, they get in trouble less, they have better social relationships, and you get the fresh air. You're not in the backseat of a car being sedentary. It's good for the environment. There's so many benefits. So the bike bus is a great tool to help bring the community together and also to advocate for safer streets.
8: Just finished the Camden bike bus. Now we're heading to Lisbon for the bike bus summit.
11: I was telling someone the other day, you're so supportive.
12: Thank you.
11: So, and I will tell you, I see more people biking.
12: That's awesome.
0: Well, we wanted to see what all the fuss was about, so we sent our very own Richard Hamilton to get on his bike and join a bike bus here in London.
13: So there are two rules to the bike bus. Number one, you must stay behind me. I'm the leader.
14: Clad in a fluorescent pink, yellow and green onesie, Charlotte Claydon leads the Camden bike bus.
13: The second rule is... Fun! Well done. Bike.
15: Fast.
13: Bike.
15: Fast.
13: Bike.
15: Fast.
13: Bike.
15: Fast.
13: Bike.
15: Fast.
13: Bike.
15: Fast.
13: Bike. Okay, we're ready to go. Let's go. Let's be safe and have some fun.
15: 5, 6, 7, 8.
16: We're actually going along on the bike bus at the moment. Of course, it's not a physical bus. There's about 20 children with little fluorescent bibs on, all following Charlotte. It's a bit like a mother duck and her little ducklings following along behind. And it's great fun. It's perfectly safe because there's people stewarding at the back. And you can hear in the background all the chanting and the excitement and the whistles. And they all seem to be really enjoying it.
17: The school run can be a bit of a headache for everyone, and I'm afraid, drive, and it just used to cause me enormous amounts of stress and anxiety. So I started cycling with my two daughters in the back of my cargo bike. Eventually, a lot of parents will know this, they suddenly get too big for the cargo bike. So I was looking at ways to take my older daughter independently on the road, and it was literally that day that my friend sent me a video of an old friend that I used to work with in Pennsylvania in 2008 called Sam Balto, and he was doing these extraordinary, this is sort of images of this guy with kind of two, would look like 200 kids shouting, singing, laughing. It looked like a disco on wheels, standing up on their bikes, waving and shouting and screaming, having the best time of their lives, getting to school together. It's so simple, it's so obvious when you see it. Of course, that's how we should be getting to school.
14: Sam Balto, who's a PE teacher, set up his first bike bus in Portland, Oregon, back in 2022. He began with just 5 to 10 children and a handful of volunteers. But it became so popular that within 3 months, a third of the school was cycling in. He has now founded Bike Bus World, which recently held a global conference in Lisbon in Portugal. And thanks to stars and celebrities like the American singer and actor Justin Timberlake and the Swedish pop star Zara Larsson, Bike Bus has gone viral on social media. And the kids in North London seem to love it too.
2: It's kind of fun because you can see like everyone riding, talking and riding with your friends and stuff.
3: First, I thought it was going to be embarrassing, but maybe it's going to be a bit fun if we have it with music.
18: I like how you can ride along with all your friends and you can chat and you don't have to be worried about all the cars because they're always marshalling us to make sure like there's no angry car drivers.
19: Yes, it's really good.
16: What do you like about it?
19: Well, I like how when you go to school, like, it wakes you up instead of just, like, if you drive to school, you'd just be really tired.
16: Okay, well, enjoy this morning.
19: Thanks.
16: And what do you like about it?
19: You get to school faster and it uses less energy.
16: Less energy? Than what?
19: Walking.
3: I love the bike bus because it's always really friendly and it's always really communal.
4: It's good for the environment and it gives us so much energy because you can do it in a group and it gives us much more exercise.
20: My name's Liam Frost. I am the head teacher at Primrose Hill Primary School. At a bike bus, the children are there with their whistles, they're smiling, they're going, hello, how are you doing? Good morning, Liam. Everyone stops in their tracks when they hear the children coming, the music, they turn around, and then what you see is a wave of smiles go down the street as people realise what's happening. It's massively empowering for the children as well to be reclaiming the streets.
0: That was Richard Hamilton reporting, and staying with bikes, a woman has just finished an unusual cycling challenge, spelling out the word kindness across the US states of Minnesota and Iowa. Nala Summers completed the more than 3,000 kilometre journey on a quadricycle, with four wheels and two seats, inviting strangers to join her. Nala says her research has shown a drop in levels of kindness, but she told my colleague James Copnell she was pleasantly surprised by the reactions to her challenge.
5: People were emotional about what I was doing, and I have never had, in all of the challenges that I've done, I've never had the amount of support and emotion over what I was doing. There was many tears, many emotional connections after a very short period of time, over 24 hours, and people who would share how important they thought what I was doing was going to have on the world. I don't know whether that's true, but that's how they felt. I came to America not knowing anybody in this area, and now I know 100 people who have all supported and become part of this challenge. So while I can say it was me that was doing the cycling over those 2,000 miles, it wouldn't have happened without everybody coming on board. And there was a chap that I stayed with who talked about how he had done personality profiling. And he had seen a decline in the way that people felt within their mental health and the way they felt about themselves, really, and their personalities. And we see that within the emotional intelligence as well as a decline. It has an effect on the way that people feel, the way that they interact, the way that we manage difficult conversations, conflict, differences of opinion. And unless we start focusing on that, we are only going to see a trajectory of decline. So, yeah, those sorts of conversations, political conversations, they were deep-rooted, and there's a real understanding that we need to come back together.
12: You mentioned staying with someone. So on your mission to highlight kindness, did you yourself receive lots of little and perhaps big acts of kindness?
5: It was, in fact, overwhelming, and I'm continuing to receive it now. So I arrived, I had never ridden the bike before, and got on it and started riding the route of kindness and the 2,000 miles, untrained. So I wasn't really sure what to expect. And by day two, a couple had supported me through headwinds, and then they became this focal point for the K because they lived right in the middle of it. And they put me up, supported me, fed me. And that was really where the chain of kindness started. They then put me in touch with somebody they knew further down, and then they put me in touch with somebody else further down. And so it continued through Minnesota and into Iowa. And it was quite incredible, really, the people coming together and us all really working together. And it was a real kind of symbolic thing for me around kindness. You know, we were literally and figuratively making kindness happen throughout America.
12: It seems like there are almost two things happening here. From your research and work over well over a decade, you have real concerns about a lack of kindness, or at least the amount of kindness declining, and yet you also seem to encounter it a lot. So is it that we all have the capacity to be kind, but we're just not pressing the right buttons sometimes?
5: We absolutely have the capacity to be kind, and it's what people want to do first and foremost. But if we are feeding our minds with the division, people are fearful, scared, divided. But actually, when you're just two people in a room, kindness will always prevail. And particularly in those smaller communities, which I've been going through, kindness is still very much prevalent.
0: Nala Summers. A professor here in the UK has been awarded the highest prize in Caribbean literature for her book, which explores her grief of losing her mother to dementia, whilst also feeling the impact of climate change. Here's Tessa McWatt reading us some of her book, The Snag.
7: Today is the last day of the hottest year in recorded history. I stare at the insect-black letters of that sentence in my fresh notebook and wonder how many others are writing the same, to their friends, their lovers, on a screen, in diaries, in sand, on walls. The earth is vast, but black letters march purposefully like laden ants to connect us. Why bother? Why try to capture 2 years of events, bulletins, reports, and singed images, the COPs 27 and 28, when scribbles on paper are fanciful and flammable? Why even try at the end of this first of the hottest years to come? Because although loss is immeasurable, words march in patterns towards meaning.
0: I spoke to Professor McWatt and started by asking her why she wanted to write her book.
7: The book started, first of all, during COVID in my head, really, because it became a time where, you know, everybody was grieving some loss in some way, I think. You know, just our daily lives were something that we were kind of had left and were grieving. But also the situation with the climate became much more acutely in our awareness. And I became very depressed about and had deep climate grief. But at the same time, my mother was also losing her cognitive abilities to a certain extent that we had to move her out of her home where she had been living on her own for over 30 years. So it became something that I explored in tandem, this planetary global grief, as well as my personal grief and her grief as we started to lose her from dementia.
0: Do you think that it helped your grief journey, writing this book?
7: Absolutely. Yeah. The book covers a trajectory of 2 years in which I would go back and forth to visit my mom from London to Toronto. And I would be looking after her to give my sister a break because she was sort of moving out of her house and then living with my sister. It allowed me to ground myself in something very, very whole and wholesome. My mom's spirit, even though she was losing her memory. So I was tracking all the things that I was experiencing on a planetary level, those negative things, and it helped to balance that kind of the love that came out of me caring for my mom over those 2 years. So the book kind of interweaves those things and ends up in a quite a hopeful space as a result, I think, as a result of me tracing it along with my mom.
0: Could you tell us a bit about your mom?
7: Oh, my mom is this incredible spirit of a woman. Her essence, like it was almost like the loss of her memory and the loss of that grief was counterbalanced by the fact that she's just a very happy person. So she didn't experience some of the anxiety that some people who get dementia do. Like she was very easygoing. I mean, one of the recurring statements in the book is that my mom would, you know, get up and go goody goody to whatever we're doing next. You know, let's go to the store, Mum, goody goody.
0: What's the feedback been from your book? Because I imagine writing about things in a vulnerable way, you've probably helped a lot of people.
7: That is true. That seems to be what has happened. I've had incredible responses from people saying, oh my goodness, this is all the things I've felt and you've put it into words, and about the grief, sort of a kind of global grief, but also a lot from people who have parents with dementia or who have parents who are there moving out of their homes. And it seems to have really touched people's hearts, which is the best possible thing I can imagine for a book and what I wanted most about this book. It's incredible. It feels like the reason I'm a writer.
0: And now this book has been awarded one of the highest prizes for Caribbean literature. How does that feel?
7: It's wonderful. It's really, and specifically because it's this prize, because I feel it was for my mom. The prize was awarded in Trinidad, and she went to Trinidad every year from Canada when we lived in Canada to Carnival every year. And so for her, that's a special place. And so for me to have won that prize in that place was especially satisfying.
0: Do you have a favourite line in the book?
7: I'm just going to look for it here. It's what is the song that this howl will eventually become? It's a kind of dismantling of the purpose of grief. In other words, you know, grief is evidence of love. And so if we look at why we're grieving, then maybe we can understand the love that we need to hold or hold on to or recapture.
0: Professor Tessa McWatt. coming up on The Happy Pod.
1: I think it can be overwhelming and you don't know where to step in and help your community. And I think these little things, like teaming with your dog for a local detection target, could be really useful. And you feel like we get enough of these together, right? And we can have a big impact.
0: The dogs helping to protect America's ecosystems from an invasive species. You're listening to The Happy Pod. A vaccine designed to prevent cervical cancer has shown clear evidence of success. Since 2008, teenage girls in the UK have been offered the jab, and a study has shown that those who took it have close to a zero risk of dying from the disease before the age of 30. Across the world, more than 2,000 women are diagnosed with cervical cancer every day. Professor Peter Sassany from Queen Mary University London is the lead author of the report.
21: In 2008 is when we introduced the vaccine, and it was really targeting 12, 13-year-olds. So people born in 1996 and onwards are the ones who've fully benefited. And we've seen that essentially there were no deaths under the age of 25 in that group. And then there was also a catch-up campaign. So women born between 1990 and 1995 may have been vaccinated. They may have been vaccinated after they'd already been infected with the virus. It might not be quite as good. But we've seen a big fall in the number of those women who've been dying from cervical cancer, but it's not down to zero.
0: Michelle Mitchell is the chief executive of the charity Cancer Research UK, which funded the study.
6: It's a remarkable day. The new research demonstrates that HPV vaccination works and saves lives, reduces the number of deaths from cervical cancer, and we have the possibility of eliminating cervical cancer as a public health issue here in the UK.
0: The BBC's health correspondent Kath Burns says the research also has wider global implications.
22: It is so rare to hear experts or scientists talk about elimination. You want that kind of conversation, you just don't get it. And they're also calling it an incredible milestone. So they're saying that these figures are actually going to be the tip of the iceberg, because as more generations get vaccinated and protected, more lives are going to be saved. I think really, though, the best example for us to look at is Australia, because they were the first country worldwide to come up with this vaccine. And they are not seeing any new cases in women under 25. Their aim is to eliminate cervical cancer by 2035, and they think they're going to do it early. Well, cancer researchers will be looking at this vaccine and thinking, right, what are they doing, and we can copy it. So some of the clinical trials I can tell you about are also looking at preventative vaccines. So they're trying to stop cancer before it starts. One of them is for lung cancer. Now, this one is targeting people who are at high risk of developing lung cancer. It essentially uses the same technology as COVID vaccines, and it trains the immune system to recognise certain proteins that are linked to the disease. There's another one with ovarian cancer, and again, this is targeted at women who are at high risk of getting it, and it's going to prime the immune system to recognise certain abnormal cell changes before they turn into cancer. So there is a lot of work here and a lot of hope too.
0: Kath Burns. A team of researchers in the US are turning to our furry friends to help them tackle an invasive species. The spotted lanternfly can threaten ecosystems and is thought to have reached America through international trade. The Happy Pod's Riley Farrell has been to Virginia to find out more.
23: There's an invasion spreading across the United States that could cost millions. But today, standing on a berry farm in the Blue Ridge Mountains, I'm witnessing one of the most unexpected defenses against it. A group of very good dogs.
24: Okay, so this is Fozzie. He was puppy trained to be a service dog and then washed out of the program.
25: My dog is Finch. She is a lovely mixed breed dog that I rescued about 8 years ago.
26: Yes, good girl. Nice.
27: This is Hermes, and he is almost 10, border collie. He has a birthday on Sunday.
23: These pet pooches are trained to detect the egg masses of spotted lanternflies, an invasive bug species ravaging the U.S. Spotted lanternflies feed on plant sap, excreting a substance called honeydew, which causes the growth of thick, black, sooty mold. This mold ruins the vegetation. With basically no natural predators here and a broad diet, these insects threaten vineyards, orchards, hardwood forests, and urban ecosystems. This problem calls for a creative solution. And for Dr. Erica Feuerbacher, a professor at Virginia Tech, the idea struck her on a hike.
1: So my background is in canine behavior, but I would go hiking with my dogs, and I knew about conservation dogs, and I always thought, me as a citizen, wouldn't it be fun if I could contribute to, you know, solving environmental issues while I'm playing with my dog? And I figured there were more people than just me that was interested in that. Any breed can be an olfactory detection dog, so they're all really useful. If our dogs are detecting one lanternfly at a time, it's kind of a slow process, but with the egg masses, we can get, you know, 50 or 60 that we can scrape off at a time. So we're gonna get a little more bang for our buck.
23: How do the dogs actually do it? Well, it comes down to stimulus pairing, which trains a dog to recognize a scent and signal it to their handlers. That's according to Dr. Sally Dickinson, who helped develop this citizen science model.
8: Very simply, we say, okay, I wanna be able to target this odor. The first job of the human is to isolate that odor. So after we've got that, then we say to the dog, what is your most favorite thing in the whole wide world? I will give you that in conjunction with this odor.
9: Show me. Yes, good boy.
23: These dogs have their noses down, tails up.
26: You see the animation? That's that excitement that comes with building
9: the
26: most favorite thing with the odor at the very beginning of the training. As soon as you get that odor, his whole body language changed. He's like, oh, I know what I've got to do now.
25: So what is Fozzie's most favorite thing?
9: Food.
26: Oh. He's handsome.
9: He says, I will work for food all day long, forever.
23: It honestly looks like a game, but it is early detection. Stopping them early can stop the spread.
1: The egg masses are oftentimes how they're being moved around. So they've laid egg masses on a lumber shipment that's moving somewhere else. So if we can detect that egg mass on that lumber shipment and be able to scrape it off, we're going to prevent the lanternflies from spreading further. I think it can be overwhelming and you don't know where to step in and help your community. And I think these little things, like teaming with your dog for a local detection target, could be really useful. And you feel like we get enough of these together, right? And we can

0: together, right? And we can have a big impact.
1: Good boy.
2: That was Riley Farrell reporting. And before we go, we must bring you this moment of pure joy. The World Cup brings fans many different emotions, not to mention stress and disappointment, but it can also bring moments of elation. That's what happened to this Cape Verde fan when his team scored their first ever World Cup goal against Uruguay. The BBC's Paul Ngea was speaking to him as it happened.
3: Yes. What's your appraisal of the way the Cape Verdean team has been playing so far?
4: I personally think so far Cabo Verde has been playing great. It's been matching Uruguay's pressure.
3: You can probably see from behind me the ecstasy, the exhilaration and the euphoria in this place. Amanda, a big deal for the Cape Verdeans. It's one that will go into the history books, I must tell you.
2: Perfect timing there from Paul Ngea, reporting from a watch party in Cape Verde. And that's all from the Happy Pod for now. We'd love to hear from you. Let us know where you're listening from. As ever, the address is globalpodcast@bbc.co.uk. This edition was mixed and produced by Rachel Bulkley. The editor is Karen Martin. I'm Holly Gibbs. Until next time, goodbye.
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0: Hello, I'm Celia Hatton. It's 8 hours GMT. Welcome to the newsroom. Coming up, after Ukraine's leader warned of intelligence that it was coming, Kyiv is hit by an 11-hour Russian bombardment.
1: The night was awful. It was full of explosions and a lot of Russian missiles attacks and interceptions. So most of citizens of Kyiv didn't sleep this night at all.
0: Plus, thousands needing serious medical treatment say they're stuck inside Gaza.
2: We knew that at any moment God might take her. And we also knew that at any moment a miracle might happen, that we might get a call saying, prepare to travel through the crossing.
0: Our correspondent gets Israel's explanation for the backlog. Big emotions at the Men's World Cup.
3: We're very proud of you, even if we are going home, but we are going home proudly. Very, very proud to be able to make it to the World Cup.
0: And a big change is coming to the world of video games. We'll explain what it is. Stay with us.
4: BBC News with Govinda Gill. Ukraine says at least 13 people have been killed in a massive Russian missile and drone attack on Kyiv. Residential buildings, a hotel and an ambulance station were hit. City authorities accused Moscow of targeting civilians. Sarah Rainsford is in Kyiv.
5: One site here in the capital, a residential building, a block of flats, has been very badly damaged, partially destroyed, and rescuers there are still looking for people, as we understand it, underneath the rubble of that building. So a really tough night. There was some warning that it was coming because President Zelensky yesterday let people here know that there was intelligence that Russia was preparing for a large-scale attack. So lots of people here were already underground on the metro or in shelters to seek shelter to make sure that they were safe through the night, but of course that doesn't make it any less devastating.
4: Health officials in Gaza say 15,000 people with

0: war injuries or life-threatening diseases cannot access treatment, and 300 have died while waiting for medical evacuation. Aid agencies say that Israel still restricts the delivery of critical drugs and equipment, which Israel denies. Lucy Williamson reports.
1: Among the patients Gaza is struggling to treat are teenage amputees injured in the war, long-term cancer patients, and those needing specialist surgery. Many have been waiting months for treatment abroad. The World Health Organization says host countries often have specific criteria, with some only taking children, others only patients needing shorter treatments. Patients must also pass multiple security checks, including from Israel, before they can leave Gaza.
0: Rescuers are trying to save a Venezuelan man who was found alive in the rubble after last week's twin earthquakes. Hernan Gil is trapped under the ruins of a shopping centre where he worked as a security guard in the coastal city of Catia-la-Mar. Over 2,000 people are confirmed to have died in the quakes. About 40,000 remain unaccounted for. Will Grant reports from Caracas.
2: International aid continues to arrive, with the main airport in Caracas now operational. However, the complaints at the government's response continue to grow. Families of the missing say they are making all the effort to dig in the rubble for their loved ones alone or solely with the support of international rescue crews. The distribution of aid has also been complicated by widespread cuts in global humanitarian aid, particularly by the US aid agency USAID.
0: Police in northeastern Thailand say an 11-year-old boy stole his parents' pickup truck and crashed into a group of pilgrim monks, killing 8 and injuring 13. The monks were walking along a road in the town of Mukdahan. Footage posted online shows carnage on the roadside with saffron robes scattered around. World news from the BBC. The eldest granddaughter of Nelson Mandela has told the BBC that ongoing anti-migrant protests in South Africa reflect the pain and frustration of many citizens experiencing poverty and inequality. Indeleka Mandela said there were legitimate concerns about illegal immigration and criminality that needed to be acknowledged and addressed legally. More than 900 people were arrested during a nationwide protest against illegal immigration on Tuesday. Search and rescue operations in Ivory Coast are ongoing following devastating floods caused by heavy rains. Officials say at least 59 people have been killed and warned that the death toll could rise. Richard Kagoe is following developments from Nairobi.
3: Days of heavy rain triggered flooding in the Abidjan districts of Atakube and Yopougon, leaving homes underwater and cutting off roads. Officials are urging people in high-risk areas, especially informal settlements, to move to safer ground and follow safety advice. The rainy season, which began in mid-May, has also caused landslides in parts of the country. The severe weather has affected other countries in the region. In neighboring Ghana, 13 people were killed earlier this week and more than 400 others were rescued after floods swept through parts of the capital, Accra.
0: Five people in central Japan needed hospital treatment after a man sprayed anti-bear repellent inside a post office, causing chaotic scenes. Emergency services rushed to the post office in the city of Nagoya after reports of several people feeling sick. The man, reported to be a foreign national, apologised and said it was accidental. The co-hosts of the Men's Football World Cup, the United States, have reached the last 16 with a 2-0 win over Bosnia-Herzegovina. Earlier, Belgium came back from two goals down to win a dramatic game against Senegal. And England narrowly avoided an upset against the Democratic Republic of Congo, winning 2-1. That's the latest world news from the BBC.
4: Hello, I'm Celia Hatton. We start in the capital of Ukraine. Kyiv's mayor says the city was hit in a massive assault by Russia. In an 11-hour attack, a barrage of Russian missiles and drones hit the capital through the night. More than 30 locations across the city were hit. Officials say at least 13 people were killed, including children. The Russians have been accused of deliberately targeting residential areas. Russia's defense ministry says it hit key military plants in the capital. Alexei Gocharenko is a Ukrainian MP in Kyiv.
5: The night was awful. It was full of explosions and a lot of Russian missiles, attacks and interceptions. So I think most of citizens of Kyiv didn't sleep this night at all. Russia is doing everything they can to destroy civilian infrastructure, to make civilians suffer, to cause terror on civilians. So nothing new in reality. I can't say that have something happened this night which didn't happen before.
4: There were also Russian attacks on other cities in central and eastern Ukraine. Our correspondent Sarah Rainsford joins us from Kyiv. Sarah, tell us about this latest attack. It took place over an 11-hour period.
6: Yeah, I'm standing now at the site of where one, if not two, according to locals, of those Russian missiles hit. And you just mentioned Russia saying it's been targeting military sites and military infrastructure here. Well, that's possible, that's what they were targeting, but it's not the only thing that they've hit here. This is a big block of flats, 9 floors high, and the whole end section of it has been completely destroyed, smashed to smithereens. There are big cranes here and big diggers trying to pick through the giant heaps of concrete, slabs of concrete, because officials here are saying at least 6 people are still missing. And I can see some very upset looking people sitting on the bench near me here, a man in tears, and I suspect that some of their relatives are among the missing. So this is just one site of more than 20 that were hit overnight in that large-scale Russian attack. We heard it coming in. We heard the drones. We heard the missiles. We heard multiple really loud explosions. Mm-hmm. And this, I think, the peculiarity of this particular attack was how close it was to the center. We just drove past a hotel right in the city center, which was on fire right through the night, a huge fire there. And there are other sites in the city center that have been hit too. So I think, you know, it was a very difficult night for Ukrainians and a deadly one too.
4: It's been described as the first large-scale attack in 2 weeks. Ukraine had been expecting this, had warned that about intelligence that it was coming. Did that make it any easier for civilians to be able to get to safety when the assault started?
6: It means that people expect a very bad night, and it means that many people will head in advance to the metro, to the underground, to take shelter, or they'll go into their bunkers. They'll try to keep safe because every time Russia loads up its bomber planes, Ukraine can see that happening, and it anticipates the massive attacks like this. But this isn't the first one. As you said, there was one 2 weeks ago. They happen every 2 or 3 weeks. But in terms of the intensity, in terms of the scale, I think it is fair to say that they are increasing. And it's also important to note that I think the reason they're having such a devastating impact is that Ukraine is struggling somewhat to intercept those missiles because of a shortage of ballistic missiles to intercept them, air defense missiles to intercept them. So it is extremely difficult. The scale of the attack is huge, and it is, I can see the consequences right in front of me now, and I can see the ruined lives, the ruined homes, and the people who are here yet again picking up the pieces after another attack.
4: Sarah, is this really turning into to the real front line in this war, these aerial attacks that are traded back and forth between Ukraine and Russia? What's actually happening on the physical front line?
6: I think it's fair to say that because the battlefield, the ground war has largely stalled. I mean, it's the movement on the ground is very, very limited, that the kind of real action, I suppose, is taking place now in the skies. And yeah, Russia is escalating its attacks. Ukraine is responding by using its long-range drones to hit targets, oil refineries in particular, deep inside Russia. Now, it's saying that the aim is to pressure Vladimir Putin, to force him into peace talks, because Ukraine has been saying time and time again that what it wants is to end this war through negotiations, but it doesn't believe that Putin wants that to happen. So at the moment, Ukraine is also escalating its attacks, but particularly, as I say, against oil refineries, trying to cause fuel shortages inside Russia, to bring the war home in some degree to Russians themselves, the wider population, but also to cause problems for Russia's military and for the Russian economy too. So all of that is happening at the same time. So yes, certainly I think the war in the skies has become increasingly important.
4: Okay, Sarah, thanks for taking us through that. That was Sarah Rainsford speaking to us from Kyiv. Let's focus on what's happening inside Gaza now. Thousands of people in the territory with wartime injuries or life-threatening diseases are waiting for medical treatment abroad. Gaza's devastated healthcare system is still unrepaired and unable to offer them treatment 8 months after the ceasefire there. International aid agencies say Israel is still restricting the supply of drugs and equipment into Gaza, leaving cancer and dialysis patients without the treatment they need. Gaza's Hamas-run health ministry says 300 people have died waiting for medical evacuation and that 15,000 others are waiting for host country placements and security clearances. Our Middle East correspondent Lucy Williamson has been working with the BBC's team inside Gaza to look into their stories.
7: Between the bombed out buildings of Gaza's Shifa Hospital, a protest by patients too sick for Gaza's crumbling healthcare system to treat. Nidal Al-Arir needs a corneal transplant for his son. Raida Nwaizi says her cancer has already led to the removal of her breasts, her uterus, her ovaries, her pelvic bone and shoulder bone. My treatment is painkillers, she cries. But what can painkillers do for a cancer patient? All the protesters have been approved for medical evacuation abroad, the last line of treatment for Gaza's doctors. But matching a patient's needs with host country criteria is often very difficult. And once matched, patients need to pass security checks from the host country, from transit countries and from Israel. Many have been waiting months to leave. 14-year-old Muath al-Dini, walking on crutches next to his mother, is waiting for two separate treatments abroad. One for his leg, amputated during the war after an airstrike on the family home. The other for the spinal cancer he's had since he was a baby. His mother, Samir, still fighting for her son's survival, even after the war.
8: Until now, we are still waiting. I appeal to the whole world to look at him.
7: Gaza's Hamas-run Ministry of Health says more than 15,000 people are waiting to leave for treatment abroad.
9: The fact that medical evacuation list is thousands high, it's in the thousands, is a sign that people in Gaza don't have access to what they should have, and which Israel, as the occupying power under international humanitarian law, has an obligation to allow them access to.
7: Pat Griffiths, spokesman for the International Committee of the Red Cross in Jerusalem, says Israel is still restricting the delivery of some medical supplies 8 months after the ceasefire in Gaza.
9: It runs the full range from gauze, dressing, painkillers, all the way up to advanced medical equipment like CT scans, x-rays. People who need regular kidney dialysis treatment, where you have circumstances where hospitals are now rationing that treatment.
7: Asked about the reports of shortages, Israel said it had approved every request for medicine submitted by international aid organisations and that 17,000 tonnes of medical aid had entered Gaza since the ceasefire. When Amina Abu El-Kass was referred for medical evacuation, her son Saba said it felt like the beginning of a new life.
10: We knew that at any moment God might take her, and we also knew that at any moment a miracle might happen, that we might get a call saying, get your bags ready and prepare to travel through the crossing.
7: Amina's aggressive necrotizing infection had already spread to her skull. Each day, the family waited for news that her placement and security clearance had come through.
10: We waited a long time, but no response came. My mother died several weeks ago, and 2 weeks after her death, I got a call from the hospital informing me that her paperwork was ready.
7: Amina is one of at least 300 people to have died while waiting for evacuation, according to Gaza's health ministry. People say at least she's at peace, Saba told us. That sums up everything, he said, because a patient in Gaza is different from any patient elsewhere in the world.
4: Our Middle East correspondent, Lucy Williamson. You're listening to the newsroom from the BBC World Service. A reminder of our main headline, at least 13 people have been killed in heavy overnight Russian air attacks on the Ukrainian capital, Kyiv. To the Men's World Cup now. Footballers from Bosnia, Senegal and the Democratic Republic of Congo are packing their bags after the latest knockout matches. Bosnia lost to the US, one of the host nations. Senegal were very unlucky. They were beaten in extra time by Belgium. Fans of the DRC were holding their breath in the second half of their match against England as the team desperately held on to a 1-0 lead. But Hopes were dashed when Harry Kane scored two late goals for England. DRC supporters who'd been at the match in Atlanta were not downhearted, though, when they spoke to the BBC. This was the first time their country had qualified for the World Cup in more than 50 years.
11: I'm very proud of what the team has brought attention to the country. There's many things going around in Congo right now, and the attention is on Congo, and that's what we need. It's more than just sports, and we're very proud of the team.
12: And also we are very proud of our goalkeeper, Passy. Passy is really good. We're very proud of you. Even if we are going home, we are going home proudly. Very, very proud to be able to make it to the World Cup.
13: Watching Congo play after 52 years, oh my God, it's amazing. He's really good and he's very inspiring for me too. Back then they didn't know us, now they do. You know what I'm saying? Now they do. You know what I'm saying?
12: Now they know the RC Congo. Now they know the RC.
14: Coming back and then make it to this level, yeah, that's a big accomplishment. So I'm really satisfied with the team.
15: I think for us, it's more about like the pride and then how much we went through as Congolese and stuff like that. And then about the thing that's happening in Goma, because a lot of people are dying and a lot of people who are getting sexual assault. And then this really means a lot for us, for this player and how they come at the end of the play, the game. They talk about what's happening and we're really proud of them. And it just made a big history. We're just proud of Congo and stuff.
16: We came such a long way. We're always the underdogs, you know, coming from not being into the World Cup for 52 years. I think we went a very, very long way, and I'm proud of our progress. I'm proud of our growth, and I'm proud that we're putting spotlight on our country.
14: Unbelievable. I took pictures, and then I believe I'll sort out maybe three of them, make sure they go on the frame, and I put them in the living room, because my kids and my grandkids, I want them to learn, like, oh, grandpa was there, you know what I mean? Oh, dad was there, you know? I mean, I never thought about it. Like, oh, I mean, maybe when I was younger, I dream of attending a World Cup, but hey, look, I'm here, and here's a game, baby. Mm-mm. Yeah, very proud.
4: Fans of the Democratic Republic of Congo in Atlanta. Now to Venezuela, where for the past few days, we've heard many moving reports from our correspondents on the ground covering the impact of last week's twin earthquakes. This time yesterday, Will Grant told us about a hotel called The Sanctuary near the international airport in Caracas, which had been destroyed, killing many people inside. Today, we hear more from Will.
17: I'm standing in the coastal town of Catia La Mar in front of a three-story building made up of an apartment on every floor, it appears. Now, outside are rescue workers from Argentina and the United States, because their teams are inside at the moment with sniffer dogs. That is because a paramedic was here and heard a scratching and noise coming from inside. And since then, which was several hours ago, teams have been working constantly to try to re-establish contact with wherever that noise was coming from. The sniffer dogs are in there, and they are hopeful that, caught in an air pocket, somebody may be alive. Now, I've removed my mask in order to be able to talk into the microphone, and the stench of death and putrefaction is absolutely overwhelming. I'm looking at all of the neighboring buildings that are completely collapsed. This is a scene of such complete devastation now, 1 week on from the impact of those twin earthquakes, that it is still hard to take it in. Every single place you go in the affected area, there are family after family after family searching for missing loved ones. Some of it is so heartbreaking it is hard to describe. The woman holding a picture of her 17-year-old daughter on her phone, saying the last time she'd been seen was inside the lift of a collapsed building. But somebody had said she was potentially outside, and so she simply doesn't know if she's alive or not. The boy who was searching in the rubble at just 15 years old, searching for his older brother, his sister-in-law, and their two children aged 3 and 4. The woman who was looking again in the rubble using pickaxe and shovel, with no institutional support whatsoever, looking for her father, her mother-in-law, and her two young brothers. It is just so overwhelmingly sad and difficult. And in amongst it all, there is such incredible need. The United Nations and its children's agency, UNICEF, has highlighted that there may be as many as 1.8 million Venezuelans in need of urgent humanitarian assistance, 680,000 of whom are children. And they will need everything, ranging from blankets to food, emergency food, clean drinking water, fresh clothes, accommodation, and then, of course, in many cases, medical care and psychological support. And that is just in the here and now. This is a situation in Venezuela which won't just last this week that it's been since the impact of the earthquakes. It won't be just the month on. It will be year after year in terms of the rebuild at the devastation I'm currently looking at on one road.
4: Will Grant in Venezuela. And of course, more updates from Venezuela available on the BBC News website. Now, are we seeing a change to how video games are sold? Last week, U.S. developer Rockstar Games said its highly anticipated new release, Grand Theft Auto 6, would come with a download code rather than a physical copy. And now, the tech giant Sony says all new PlayStation games will be digital only starting in January 2028. The companies say they're following the way people play now, but is this shift really just about convenience? Carla Conti has the story.
18: It's the sound that defined a generation. For millions of people, especially those born in the late 90s and early 2000s, it meant sitting cross-legged in front of the TV, anxiously waiting for the PlayStation logo to appear. It meant long afternoons, faulty memory cards, and blowing dust off of an old scratched disc in the hope that that might somehow bring it back to life. The first PlayStation sold more than 102 million consoles. Its successor, the PlayStation 2, did even better, more than 160 million sold worldwide, making it the best-selling games console ever. And the games sold in even bigger numbers. In one financial year alone, shortly after the PS2 came out, Sony shipped more than 200 million game discs. But now, one of the most familiar parts of that experience is being phased out. Sony says that from January 2028, new PlayStation games will no longer be released as physical discs. Players will have to buy them digitally instead, either through the PlayStation Store or as download codes from retailers. It's specified that older games already released on disc will not be affected. The announcement comes ahead of the release of Grand Theft Auto 6 in November, one of the most anticipated games in years.
19: Us cops, we gotta protect each other.
18: Rockstar Games says people will still be able to buy a physical version of GTA 6, but inside the box, there will be a download code rather than a disc. For its part, Sony says that the industry is simply responding to the way people already play, with more games bought as downloads rather than in boxes. And there is a clear convenience to that. You do not have to go to a shop or wait endlessly for a delivery. You can buy your game from the comfort of your own home and start it straight away, or as soon as it's finished downloading anyway. But many gamers fear the consequences could be significant. A disc can be sold on, traded in, lent to a friend, or bought secondhand. And once games become digital only, that second life largely disappears. That could hurt players who rely on trade-ins or cheaper used copies, especially with some major titles now costing around $80 or more. For Sony and other publishers, though, fewer discs means lower costs and more control over how games are sold and discounted. But for those who grew up with stacks of games beside the TV and priced them like a vinyl record collection, this may very well feel like the end of an era.
4: Carla Conti. And let's end with a bit of Taylor Swift ahead of her expected wedding. The song Paper Rings from her album Lover. Well, after the singer announced her engagement to the NFL star Travis Kelce last summer, rumors began about when and where the wedding will take place. And this weekend, fans might finally get their answer. U.S. media outlets say the wedding could be in the heart of New York City in Madison Square Gardens and take place over the next few days. The journalist Hadley Freeman, a big Taylor Swift fan, spoke to Justin Webb about the latest speculation.
20: It does seem odd, and especially because Taylor Swift has a beautiful home on, I believe, Rhode Island, which she's sung about, and there's also Martha's Vineyard nearby, which is a more traditional romantic wedding venue, and more in keeping with the kind of weddings Taylor has sung about for the past 20 years in her songs. But she is marrying Travis Kelce, one of the biggest sportsmen in America, and so perhaps he's the one who decided the venue.
21: And that would figure, I suppose, wouldn't it? It's not the most romantic of spots.
20: No, it's a bit like getting married in Wembley, if Wembley was all covered over. And it's interesting because the only other celebrity, I think, who's ever gotten married there was the late Sly Stone. And that's not a singer anyone has ever confused with Taylor Swift before. There are a lot of rumors saying that this is all just a ruse to distract the paparazzi and the crowds. And that may be true. But, you know, in favor of this being the true story, it would be easier for Taylor Swift to keep the security because all the streets around Madison Square Garden have been locked down. There can be no paparazzi helicopters flying over, as happens with outdoor weddings on Martha's Vineyard and Long Island. So maybe this is just her way of keeping it all a secret.
21: Potentially rather disappointing, because there is an expectation, isn't there, about the way she rolls, and this just isn't it.
20: Yeah, completely. You know, she is sort of this fairy tale princess. That's how she's presented in her songs, Love Story, from the beginning. This does not fulfill that promise. You know, the other thing is that this is happening the weekend of July 4th. Is this all timed to be a big American celebration to compensate for the fact that Donald Trump's celebrations for the 250th birthday of America have been, shall we say, somewhat disappointing, with the Ultimate Fighting Championships on the lawn of the White House? So maybe this is Taylor Swift's way of celebrating a very sporty American holiday weekend.
21: Yeah, and she's not above getting involved a little bit in politics, is she?
20: No, she's not. And this would be quite a funny riposte to Donald Trump if she makes her wedding the actual July 4th, 250th celebration, rather than any of the wrestling mania things that he's had in the White House over the past 2 months.
4: That was the Swiftie Hadley Freeman speaking to Justin Webb. And if you're interested in learning more about Taylor Swift and Travis Kelce's relationship, it's all for you on the BBC News website with a timeline dating back to July 2023. This is the newsroom. I'm Celia Hatton. Thanks for listening.
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0: Coming up, wherever you are in the world, you will have heard of Nike, the global sports brand. Once, it was a symbol of a winner. Now, it's become a bit of a laggard. This year alone, its share price has dropped 35%. We're asking, why can't Nike just do it anymore? That's Business Daily with me, Rahul Tandon, after the latest world news.
1: BBC News with Caroline Nichols. Russia has carried out a large-scale missile and drone attack on the Ukrainian capital, Kyiv. Ukraine says at least 13 people were killed when residential buildings, a hotel and an ambulance station were hit overnight. City authorities accused Moscow of targeting civilians. Russia says the attack was in retaliation for Ukrainian strikes on civilian infrastructure. Health officials in Gaza say 15,000 people with war injuries or life-threatening diseases cannot access the treatment they need, and 300 have died while waiting for medical evacuation. Patients must pass multiple security checks before they're allowed to leave the territory. Police in northeastern Thailand say an 11-year-old boy stole his parents' pickup truck and crashed into a group of pilgrim monks, killing 8 and injuring 13. The group of around 35 monks were walking along a road in the town of Mukdahan. Rescuers are trying to save a Venezuelan man who was found alive in the rubble after last week's twin earthquakes. Hernan Gil is trapped under the ruins of a shopping centre in Katialamar. The eldest granddaughter of Nelson Mandela has said that ongoing anti-migrant protests in South Africa reflect the pain and frustration of many citizens experiencing poverty and inequality. Ndileka Mandela said there were legitimate concerns about illegal immigration and criminality that needed to be acknowledged and addressed legally. Tens of thousands of migrants have already left South Africa, many facilitated by the government in Pretoria. Officials in Ivory Coast say at least 59 people have died in recent flooding. It was caused by days of heavy rain which inundated two districts of the commercial capital, Abidjan. Five people in central Japan have been treated in hospital after a man sprayed anti-bear repellent inside a post office, causing chaos. The man apologised and said it was an accident. BBC News.
0: This week, we're talking about the global sports brand Nike. For decades, it wasn't just any sports brand, it was the sports brand. A global symbol of winning, with 26 pairs of shoes still sold every single second. What a number that is. Athletes wore it to dominate their sport. Kids wore it to dream to be athletes. But somewhere along the way, things have started to slip. A once market dominator slowly turned into a laggard. This year alone, its stock price has dropped by 35%. So this week we're asking, how did Nike, the company built on winning, become the one everyone thinks is losing? Welcome back to Business Daily. I'm Rahul Tandon here in the studio in the UK.
2: I'm Michelle Fleury in New York.
3: And I'm Will Bain in the UK as well, alongside Rahul.
0: I know Will's very excited. We can see him there with his England football top on.
3: Well, but we're part prop, part ready. Because we are recording right before the England DRC World Cup game. So by tomorrow, you might know whether I'm crying or cartwheeling through Piccadilly in central London.
0: We're not going to discuss who's going to win the World Cup. I think we all know it's going to be France. Sorry about that, Will.
3: It's looking likely.
0: But of course, when you think of a big sporting occasion, you do think of big sporting brands, and none bigger than Nike. Founded in 1964 by former athlete Phil Knight and his coach Bill Bowman, they started bringing in shoes from Japan and selling them out of the back of the car at athletics meeting. They rebranded as Nike in 1971, which of course named after the Greek goddess, and the rest is history. It's become the biggest sports clothing brand in the world. Here's a question to start off for both of you. You know the famous swoosh on the Nike shoes that I know Will is wearing today? Other brands are available, of course. How much do you think they paid for that bit of iconic marketing?
3: Oh my God, I'm terrible at quizzes. I'll start with $500,000.
2: Oh, I'm going under that. $70,000?
0: Okay, let's hear the answer from the founder of Nike, Phil Knight.
4: There was a graphic art student at Portland State that had done some work for us, and she charged $2 an hour, and we said, how about coming up with a logo
2: Not
4: for the shoe?
2: Close.
4: And she spent 17 and a half hours on it, so it cost us $35.
0: There we go. You weren't that far away, because they gave her 500 shares, which I think now are worth probably a lot more than the amount that both of you quoted there. And so that's the swoosh. But for those who haven't followed the history of the brand, this has changed the world that we live in, hasn't it, Michelle?
2: Yeah, I mean, you know, if you think back to every decade since the 70s, Nike has been associated with some of the biggest names in sports. So back when it was started, there was Steve Prefontaine in the US, the first athlete to sign with Nike. He was a runner. Then in the 80s, of course, that's when you got Nike going into basketball. So Michael Jordan, of course. And then, you know, the 80s, 90s, aughts, that's when you start to see figures like Tiger Woods, Serena Williams in tennis, you know, all of the kind of big names for every decade. And of course, now we were just talking about the football, you know, Cristiano Ronaldo was one of their first big football signings back in the day.
0: So here we have a company that managed to dominate sportswear along with Adidas for many, many years. We, across the world now, whenever I go to India, everybody's in a gym, everybody's trying to get fitter, everybody's running. So results out on Tuesday, I presume with the fitness boom, this is a company that should be booming?
2: Well, look, you know, the reason you and I, well, all three of us are talking about this today is the company is in a bit of a funk, to put it mildly, and they're trying to kind of turn things around. So that's the context here. And against that, no surprise, you know, the earnings were a bit of a stinker, not as bad as they could have been, but they were boosted by a huge tariff refund in the last 3 months. Still, they are struggling, despite the fact that they are still the world's biggest sport. Shoemaker.
3: And not a short-term funk either, Michelle, we should say. That, I mean, that's the whole point that right. Elliot Hill, who we'll come on to talk about, I'm sure, the chief exec now, was brought back, right, to try and sort of get them out of this funk, put the jump leads on this company and get it going again.
0: So was there a moment or was there a person that suddenly meant that Nike wasn't cool anymore, that it was beginning to struggle? What's caused this?
2: Well, I mean, I think you started to get rumblings of trouble back in 2006. And back then, it was a guy called Mark Parker who was the boss. And, you know, that was the period when Tiger Woods was having his personal problems. You had Lance Armstrong going through the doping stuff. Then Nike was also hit with a discrimination scandal and accusations of being too much of a boys' club. And so ultimately, that led eventually to kind of the company losing a bit of focus, taking its eye off the ball, to keep with the football metaphors. And by 2020, they sort of brought in this guy called John Donahoe to sort of try and refocus the company again or revive its fortunes. But, you know, here's someone who had never worked in retail, never sold a shoe, who came from eBay and was sort of said, right, here are the keys, here's Nike, go at it.
3: And the eBay bit is really important, right? Because that was their two bets, Rahul, right? And we talked about this last week. One of those bets was kind of play the hits, sweat the stuff that you think people really like. So they made loads and loads of versions of shoes that they thought were popular. The other half of it was this direct-to-consumer model. So as Michelle says, John Donahue coming in from eBay, they thought, we need to skip the retailers, cut them out. We don't need to see them take a bit any of our margin. We'll sell it direct to all our customers. All people want to do is shop on the internet anymore. And they turned out to be wrong about that bet too.
0: Yes, they did, didn't they? So what do you do in those situations? You probably bring somebody else new in, and they had that experience of bringing in a tech guy to run a shoe company. When we say it aloud, it doesn't seem like the best idea. They've gone back to tradition now, haven't they?
2: Well, but Raul, just to push back a bit, remember 2020 was the year of the pandemic. And so initially it did look like a smart bet, you know, because no one was doing physical shopping. So for a period, it actually looked like a genius move. The problem is, you know, we all started going back out in the world and wanted sort of physical experiences again and tactile and shopping in person. And that's really when it all started to go wrong. And of course, it kind of came to a head. And what was it? I think it was 2024, Will, when the stock plunged?
3: Yeah. And also to amplify Michelle's point, it's more that it's got stuck in the mud and lost its way rather than necessarily like completely losing any ability to understand at all what consumers wanted, as Michelle says.
0: As you said there, lots of challenges, and they have a new man who's trying to sort out those challenges. Quite a big job from what both of you are saying. Tell us a little bit about him, Will.
3: Well, I think he's kind of... Michelle did this great rags-to-riches, bottom-of-the-ladder story with Josh D'Amaro and Disney last week. Can I have a crack at this? I'm not sure how many minutes this is going to take up, but you guys have probably seen this, and maybe some of our listeners did too. When Elliot Hill, the new chief exec, got his job as the chief exec of Nike, his CV on the sort of business networking site LinkedIn went viral. And here we go. I'm going to try and read some of these from the top. 1988, intern, apparel sales till 1990. Sales, sports, graphics, 1990. Team sales, 1991. Sales representative in 1994 till 1996. He then became a manager in that division, went to another division there. Vice president of Europe, vice president, general manager. You're getting the kind of sense here, aren't you? We're in 2004 at this point. Then he was vice president for the entire US in 2005. Then he has a little break on his LinkedIn. Doesn't tell us what he did. Perhaps he sat on the beach for a bit, but only between 2005 and 2006. And he goes on from there again to have another five different jobs in the intervening 14 years before going off to work for the barbecue company, Weber, and then being brought back in again there as well. So in terms of a sort of climbing the ladder, as Michelle says, I mean, that is a long ladder. That's like those ones, if anybody's old enough to remember, the kind of things at the side of school gyms that you've got to climb up with ridiculous numbers of rungs on them. It feels like Elliot Hill's been up that one.
0: When I looked at the figures yesterday, and this was what struck me the most, were the China figures. Sales down 17%. That's actually better than what they expected, 20%. And let's bring in a very famous basketball player now, Steph Curry, because I think he sums up one of the problems facing Nike, because he recently announced his new shoe deal.

0: that will continue to deliver at the highest level. The future of Curry Brand is with Li Ning.
1: A lot of people may not have heard of that company. They've taken a lot of Nike's customers in China. Now they're looking at the rest of the world as well. And that is one of the problems, isn't it? They are losing numbers at a rapid rate in China, Michelle. Why is that?
2: Yeah, I mean, this is or was the fastest growing market for Nike, certainly back in 2021, generating $8 billion in annual revenue back then. Now that revenue is on the downward trajectory, and Elliot Hill basically made clear he's, you know, recognises the importance of the market. He was quoted speaking to investors when the company released earnings, saying, we've got to get back to growth in China. We have to be more premium and culturally relevant. And that's part of the problem they had. They had too much inventory. Typical, you know, US company, to clear old inventory, you start discounting. But here's the thing, for a luxury conscious Chinese customer, you start doing that. I mean, the message it sends is, well, how you know, luxury is this? And so that was one of the missteps they made that kind of alienated customers.
3: And I think I can say this further away from the United States than Michelle is as well, that there's clearly some politics at play here too, Rahul, right? If you have a trade war with a country for best part of a decade at this point, you are going to push people at home. And we've seen it in other countries, right? In Canada, about buying American alcohol or whatever. You are going to push people to make perhaps more what they would see as patriotic or nationalistic choices. And we're seeing that in loads of sectors in China where, okay, tariffs are coming. We're going to try and make Western brands really expensive to sell there, not just American ones, but they could be anything else. And the Chinese consumer has gone, you know what, actually, we'll turn to homegrown companies.
1: Phil Knight said 1 billion people, 2 billion feet. That was his idea of the size of the Chinese market. Not quite working out as well as he hoped at this point in time. One of the things on Elliot Hill's plate to deal with, what is he been saying? Let's hear what he said to the Wall Street Journal.
4: I think people know that I care deeply about this place, that, and they respect the years of experience that I have here. It can overwhelm you, anybody, if you try to go, hey, we got to fix everything all at once. But what I tried to do is go back to what is essential to Nike, and that is putting the athlete back at the center of everything that we do.
1: I listened to that. And I know you like your sports, Will, and it sounds good, but what does he mean?
3: That they felt that they got a bit too fashion conscious when I was talking about sweating the hits, just becoming a retro fashion retailer that you might see on any high street or shopping mall anywhere you are in the world, rather than being a go-to for if you're serious about your sport, if you want some new trainers to play tennis, as Michelle was talking about the great tennis players they've sponsored, or to play basketball with your mates, or perhaps some new football boots, that perhaps you weren't thinking of the company in that way. You weren't thinking of its great links to its great star talent in the pro athlete division. You were thinking, they sell cool trainers in my local shopping mall, perhaps cheaper than anybody else, and I want to wear them when I go out with my mates. And so trying to move back from that, I suppose, being a sort of mid-market fashion brand to be more of a, well, this is a high-end sports brand that also happens to do cool stuff because you like the kind of athletes that we work with.
1: You're listening to Business Daily here on the BBC World Service. We're asking the question, can Nike become cool once again? Now, if you are a big sporting company like Nike, big sporting events like the Men's Football World Cup, we'll use the word soccer because we do have Michelle with us as well, should be an important moment.
5: The kid's ready, I'm ready.
6: Guys, what are you doing?
1: We touched on this at the beginning.
3: It's like a film, isn't it?
1: It's a little bit, isn't it? Go on, tell us who's in it.
3: Well, there's every footballer that's sponsored by Nike that you can think of. Erling Haaland, Kylian Mbappe, all those kind of people. But then also, like, non-footballers. Channing Tatum, as Michelle was saying a minute ago, the American actor, spends a lot of time sat next to Erling Haaland in the advert. ASAP Rocky, the singer, is in there. Kim Kardashian makes an appearance at some point. I'm not quite sure what she's doing. She's sort of watching on.
1: Let us ask, then, that ad, lots of big stars in it, football stars, entertainment stars. Is it working? Is Nike having a good World Cup? Are they having a France-style World Cup at the moment, Will?
3: Well, it helps that they make France's shirt, doesn't it?
1: It's a nice shirt. I like it.
3: And particularly the away one. The mint one's nice. And they make the Norway one, as we were saying, with Erling Haaland as well. So, yeah, they're having it. But it looks like they're in a downhill race. The two big kind of companies, Adidas and Nike, again, with Argentina and Spain, made by Adidas, and perhaps France, and maybe you'd say Portugal or Brazil on the other side, made by Nike. But it's just a huge, huge moment, isn't it? These kind of ones for getting people, you know, it's a lot of it, unfortunately, for you guys with kids. It's a lot of it is about selling it to small people. Boots for
2: it.
3: The new season here in Europe when you come back up again.
2: I must
3: all
2: have
3: that kind
2: every
3: of stuff.
2: Jersey in every colourway.
3: Exactly.
2: Yes,
3: whilst, you know, the adverts are fun, there's a serious bit too. It's a massive, massive shop window, the World Cup, for these brands. And that's why they spend like tens of millions of dollars, literally between the two of them, well over $100 million that they've spent on their campaigns just for this World Cup of, what, 6 weeks or so?
2: I mean, look, I think that's what Elliot Hill would certainly say. Well, he'd agree with you, but that being said, how successful is it? I don't know. There's been a couple of embarrassing moments. Mm-hmm. You know, talking of the jerseys or the shirts, whatever, you know, when they first started with the kit in March, fans were complaining there was a mysterious bulge in the way the shirt was designed. Then now we've got, you know, ahead of a crucial US game coming up, complaints that there aren't enough supply, and fans are irate, saying, look, you've had 4 years to prepare for this event. What do you mean you've run out of shirts? So these things can work in your favour, but they can also work against you if fans are upset by how things are going.
1: So here we are. We started this conversation by talking about the challenges facing Nike. I think it struck me as we've had this conversation, what Nike needs to do is to become cool again. How does it do that? And do you both think it's going to be able to do that?
3: Well, that's the massive issue, isn't it? When you want to sell lots of things, most things that are cool, right, are kind of counterculture. They're niche. It's very difficult to be cool and mass market, and yet your shareholders would like you to sell lots of that thing. And I think they've really struggled with that, don't you think, Michelle? The balancing of that.
2: I mean, you were talking about Michael Jordan earlier. You know, it was a disruptor at the time. They invented a special sneaker for him. You know, it got turned into a movie, Air. You know, it's this idea of being a disruptor, a rule breaker. It's very hard to be a rule breaker when you are the biggest shoe seller, sportswear shoe seller in the world.
1: Well, let us see. I suppose one of the things here, to be honest, is this is still a brand that sells 26 pairs of shoes every single second. Is they've set the bar so high. So what is success for them is a lot higher than it is for many other companies. What is cool? That is a different question, a difficult one to answer. Thank you to Will. Thank you to Michelle. Now I'm off to India for a couple of weeks. There's going to be Will and Michelle guiding you through every Thursday here on Business Daily.
7: BBC World Service and now Witness History with me, Stefania Gotzer. I'm taking you back to the 1940s, when a Mexican immigrant in the United States set out to create the country's first radio station designed to broadcast only in Spanish. 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The station's named KCOR, and behind it we find Raúl Cortés, a Mexican immigrant in his early 40s.
8: My father just had primary education, but he had big dreams, and his dreams came true.
7: This is Irma Cortés Nicolás, Raúl's youngest daughter.
8: He was a founder of the Spanish radio in the United States, and then founder of the television station.
7: But let's not get ahead of ourselves. Creating a foreign language radio station was challenging enough. We'll hear this story from two people. Irma, who recorded this interview with the Voces Oral History Center a few years before she died, and her youngest son, who I spoke to.
9: I'm Guillermo Nicolás, the grandson of Raúl Cortés. My grandfather was born into a family of eight, seven brothers, including himself, and a sister. Their father was very tough, And at age 13, 14, 15 at the latest, he would send each boy out into the world.
8: He had a little wagon and he sold fresh eggs, fresh vegetables. At those days, it was not as expensive to live. But my grandparents told me he had to have a better job to be able to get my mother to marry him. So then what he did was he crossed the border, no papers, just as Mexicans, and they came here and they were recognized then and allowed to live here.
7: Raul built quite a varied resume.
9: My grandfather was a reporter for La Prensa. He also worked as a window dresser, and then he would go and work as a promoter. He would bring bands and groups to play at the Buckhorn Saloon.
7: And he kept adding new roles. He became an airtime broker. He could buy blocks of time on local stations for a flat fee, and he could then resell time slots to performers and advertisers.
9: He got his start by doing whatever he needed to do to raise money, to then go and rent airtime on a local English language radio station, and he would produce perhaps an hour of Spanish language entertainment and news. And it just was such a huge success, and it was so desperately needed by the community.
7: He did so well that he decided 1 hour wasn't enough. He needed a whole station. So he applied for a license at the U.S. Federal Communications Commission, the FCC.
10: The United States of America was suddenly and deliberately attacked by naval and air forces of the Empire of Japan.
7: With World War II unfolding, authorities across the U.S. were cautious about non-English radio. Raul had to argue his initiative could actually help win support for the war among Mexican Americans. Still, he didn't get his license until 1946, once the war was over. He began broadcasting, but money remained a challenge.
8: It was fun. Los días de las madres, las serenatas.
7: As Irma explains here, serenatas or serenades were a source of income. People would pay to dedicate songs and greetings to their lovers on Valentine's Day and their mothers on Mother's Day. But it wasn't enough.
9: His station was 1350 on the dial, so way down the dial, and you had to look for it. They faced a lot of racism, a lot of bigotry, a lot of challenges in trying to get the station actually open. And then, of course, they face the problem of the advertising, because without money, there is no business.
11: Pepsi Cola hits the spot. 12 full ounces, that's a lot.
7: But Raul had a few tricks up his sleeve. One of them was to ask his audience to send labels of the products they used, like soaps or drinks, back to the manufacturers on KCOR's behalf.
11: A great new discovery, Airwick, Airwick.
9: In those days, the rating systems didn't even rate us. We didn't even count. One of the ways my grandfather was able to prove that he had a big listenership was to have them send these labels, and they were flooded with them. It was terrific.
7: Another trick was to display his charm. And he'd spare no money in doing it.
9: So he went to New York and he knocked on every advertising agency's door. They had all dismissed him. They didn't know any Spanish speakers. They certainly didn't, you know who he was. And he was coming from a city from Texas, and it was one radio station. And so he invited these guys to El Morocco. He had never been there. He just knew it was very popular. He went down to the club, and the maitre d' was a gentleman of Puerto Rican descent, a Spanish speaker, and he gave him $100, which in that time was a lot of money. And he told him, I need a VIP table. I need you to greet us like I've been here many times and I'm one of your best clients. And they get there that night, puts on his tuxedo, and walks in with these advertising agency guys. And the gentleman greets him like he'd been there 1,000 times, takes them to the best table, champagne everywhere. And the next day, they were so impressed that they bought advertising on this little station in San Antonio, Texas. So he sold national advertising, which then made him very wealthy, and he was able to then build the other radio stations.
7: But running KCOR wasn't only about money. Once he was successful, Raúl used his influence to support civil rights movements and court cases related to Mexican Americans. In fact, he was president of the League of United

0: In fact, he was president of the League of United Latin American Citizens twice.
1: We used to go from San Antonio to New Braunfels to Seguin to all these little towns, German towns, where they discriminated the Mexicans. We had a very bad experience that we stopped at a restaurant in New Braunfels then, and they wouldn't allow my mother or my sister because they had darker skin than I did, and then my father. As Mexican Americans, we were discriminated, and this is why my father took it very serious about the Spanish radio and television to educate our own people. They should defend themselves, and the airwaves are ours.
0: That was Irma Cortés Nicolás, the daughter of Raúl Cortés, who was the founder of KCOR, the first Spanish language radio in the U.S. He also went on to create the country's first TV network in Spanish. But as his grandson says,
2: that was another big fight that we can save for another time.
0: That was Guillermo Nicolás speaking to me, Stefania Gotzer, for Witness History.
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0: Good morning. President Trump and his family made more than $1 billion in his first year back in office from cryptocurrency. Trump has embraced crypto policy in the White House, but denies there's an ethical problem. It's Morning Edition from NPR News. Also this morning, an update on the economy. I'm Michelle Martin.
1: And I'm Amy Martinez. For months, healthcare was the only industry seriously adding jobs. In May, hiring in restaurants, construction, and manufacturing were up. So what happened in June? Iran could earn $10 billion selling oil that used to be sanctioned. And Steve interviews Teddy Roosevelt. Sort of, at his new presidential library. It's Thursday, July 2nd. On this day in 1964, President LBJ signed the Civil Rights Act barring discrimination based on race, color, sex, religion, and national origin. News is next.
2: Live from NPR News in Washington, I'm Windsor Johnston. President Trump used a speech in North Dakota last night to push his domestic agenda, including legislation that would require proof of citizenship to register to vote and mandate voter ID nationwide.
3: Oh, I wish they could get their way. We could get a couple of little things passed, like voter identification, like proof of citizenship. Called Save America. You know, that's pretty good. Save America. Can you imagine? We have 100% of the Democrats against it and 4 or 5 Republicans, if you can believe that. What are they all about?
2: Trump has delayed signing a bipartisan housing bill into law until Congress passes the Save America Act. Today, the president heads to South Dakota, where he'll attend a 4th of July fireworks celebration at Mount Rushmore, returning to the monument for the first time since his visit there in 2020. The Justice Department says it's shifting its focus to foreign visitors suspected of traveling to the United States to give birth. NPR's Jacqueline Diaz reports the announcement comes after the U.S. Supreme Court struck down President Trump's attempt to end birthright citizenship.
4: The U.S. Justice Department wants its prosecutors to go after people taking part in something called birth tourism. In the U.S., that means when a foreign national comes into the country just to give birth and to get their child American citizenship. Acting Attorney General Todd Blanche is setting his sights on birth tourism operations.
5: It's a booming industry, and it will continue.

0: the Supreme Court's decision yesterday.
1: The Justice Department wants to go after those people coming to the U.S. under, quote, false pretenses. Pregnant women and those involved in their travel could face charges like visa fraud or money laundering. Jacqueline Diaz, NPR News.
2: Israel is preparing to vote on a new government this fall. NPR's Itai Stern reports officials seeking re-election are calling for the military to take over all of the Gaza Strip.
3: Israeli Energy Minister and Security Cabinet member Eli Cohen said Israel should control 100% of Gaza in order to defeat Hamas. Israeli forces already occupy nearly 70% of the Palestinian territory after pushing deeper into Gaza in recent months, despite a ceasefire. Prime Minister Benjamin Netanyahu was asked Tuesday whether he supports calls from members of his far-right government to also build Israeli settlements in Gaza. He stopped short of directly answering, saying only he prefers to, quote, do rather than talk, and added that it's not necessary to, quote, provoke the world at every moment. A full Israeli takeover of Gaza contradicts the U.S.-backed ceasefire in Gaza. For NPR News, I'm Itai Stern in Tel Aviv.
2: This is NPR News in Washington. The U.S. men's national soccer team is through to the World Cup's round of 16. The U.S. beat Bosnia-Herzegovina 2-0 last night. Steve Futterman reports from Los Angeles.
4: The match was scoreless until just before halftime. That's when the Americans' top scorer, Flo Balogun, put the ball into the net. That gave the U.S. a 1-0 lead at the midway point. In the second half, Balogun would be in the spotlight again, but for all the wrong reasons. With around 25 minutes left in the match, he stepped on the ankle of a Bosnian player and was given a straight red card. The U.S. was forced to play minus a player the rest of the way. Bosnia put on a furious offensive attack. The Americans were able to withstand it. Then the U.S., with 8 minutes left, wrapped it up as Malik Tillman, on a free kick, made it 2-0 U.S. Next for the Americans, a round of 16 match against Belgium. For NPR News, I'm Steve Futterman at the World Cup in Santa Clara, California.
2: A Democratic lawmaker is calling for a federal investigation into the growing rent-now, pay-later industry as housing costs continue to climb. Florida Congressman Maxwell Frost wants regulators to examine whether the companies violate consumer protection laws and whether landlords are steering tenants toward the services. The plans allow renters to split monthly rent into installments, often with added fees. Frost says many renters may not fully understand the fees and financing costs that can come with the payment plans. I'm Windsor Johnston, NPR News in Washington.
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0: It's Morning Edition from NPR News. I'm A. Martinez in Los Angeles, California.
1: And I'm Michelle Martin in Washington, D.C. Good morning. President Trump's financial disclosures show that the president and his family took in more than $1 billion through cryptocurrency sales and other business ventures.
0: The report released this week shows the crypto earnings sharply outpaced Trump's real estate businesses, which had already made the president a wealthy man. They also raise questions about possible conflicts of interest.
1: NPR's Linda Kenyon is with us this morning. Welcome, Linda. Glad to have you with us.
2: Thank you. Good morning.
1: Now that we've had some time to dig into this 927-page financial disclosure document, what exactly are we learning about the crypto earnings for the president and his family?
2: Well, we're learning a lot. The 2025 report, which was filed with the Office of Government Ethics, shows the cryptocurrency venture World Liberty Financial, which was co-founded by Trump and his family members, took in more than $500 million. In addition, the sale of Trump's souvenir-type meme coins took in more than $600 million. The official version of those meme coins with Trump's face stamped on it was launched just days before he took his second term inauguration. Other income included more than $50 million from settlements with media companies, millions from selling Trump-branded Bibles, sneakers, watches. Those watches with the Trump imprint brought in more than $4.7 million all by themselves. And that's all separate from the president's overseas real estate ventures, many of them with countries that have been negotiating with the U.S. on tariffs and military aid and several other issues.
1: What's the White House saying?
2: Well, the White House has released a statement that denies any conflict of interest. Spokesperson Anna Kelly said, quote, "Neither the president nor his family has ever engaged or will ever engage in conflicts of interest." She also applauds the president for making the U.S., as she put it, the crypto capital of the world through executive actions. President Trump himself also answered reporters who asked about his earnings when he was leaving for the Dakotas yesterday at Joint Base Andrews.
3: "We have funds that run my money.
4: But you are benefiting. We're talking.
3: Well, I've made a lot of money before I became president, and they invest my money, and I don't talk to them. I don't even speak to them. So I have many people, I don't know what they call it, closed accounts or something. You put your money in, and that's it. I don't talk to them. They're big institutions, and they run it."
2: That's not unlike the response that White House Press Secretary Caroline Levitt gave when she was asked about Trump's meeting with top investors in his meme coin, a meeting that took place in May of 2025.
5: "The president is abiding by all conflict of interest laws that are applicable to the president. And I think everybody, the American public, believe it's absurd for anyone to insinuate that this president is profiting off of the presidency."
2: Trump on Wednesday said he's also earning more because the stock market is doing well, saying everybody is profiting.
1: So the White House and the president deny any conflict or abuse of the office. Linda, I have to note that even some of the president's traditional supporters, some of the podcasters, for example, are raising questions about this. But what about other people? Are there other critics of this?
2: Yes, absolutely. Democrats have a lot to say. For example, California Senator Adam Schiff suggested the president has made more money in the first year of his term than in the rest of his life combined. And Congressman Jason Crow called the president's crypto earnings another example of what he termed grift and corruption. The Colorado Democrat also pointed out that Trump on Wednesday was taking his first flight on a brand new Air Force One, a gift from a foreign government, Qatar, valued at more than $400 million and will stay in the Trump realm when he leaves office. The White House says the aircraft will be a donation to Trump's presidential library.
1: That's NPR's Linda Kenyon. Linda, thank you.
2: Thank you.
1: Democratic socialists have scored some high-profile victories over the last few days.
0: And in the view of many Republicans, that should be a warning sign for voters. Here's President Trump on Wednesday.
6: "We're not going to let communists get in our way. We're not going to let anyone get in our way. Not the communists.
0: For Democrats, these kinds of attacks come as no surprise, but they still pose a challenge for the party as they look ahead to this year's midterms and a path back to the majority in Congress.
1: NPR political reporter Elena Moore has been keeping an eye on all this and is with us now. Good morning, Elena.
7: Good morning, Michelle.
1: So we saw Democratic socialists win big victories in New York City last week and then again this week in Denver. How are they doing it?
7: Well, it's a mix of things. Democrats have struggled to coalesce around a clear post-2024 message, But many of these successful campaigns endorsed by the Democratic Socialists of America, or DSA, do have a core message, one that's centered around economic populism and rejecting the political status quo. They're also not shying away from more polarizing issues like abolishing ICE and an end to U.S. military aid in Israel. And taken together, it's a platform that appears to be energizing people, at least in these super blue areas.
1: What did that look like in Denver?
7: Well, to back up real quick, the DSA is not a registered political party. It's a membership group. So that's why these candidates are running in the Democratic primary, or that's why they're running in with the Democratic Party. And that's what Melat Kyros did in Denver. She's a 29-year-old first-time candidate who unseated longtime Democrat Diana DeGette. And make no mistake, DeGette is seen as a progressive on Capitol Hill. But she's also been there since 1997, the year Kyros was born. So Kyros campaigned as an anti-establishment candidate, calling for a new type of politics. And like many leftist candidates this year, she tried to differentiate herself from, you know, by vocally rejecting money from corporate PACs and pro-Israel lobbying groups and criticizing her opponent for taking those same kinds of donations in the past.
1: Can you talk about the drawbacks that some other Democrats see in these DSA victories?
7: Well, broadly speaking, you know, some of these candidates are going from activist to politician, and that can be a tough shift. You know, some have made past comments, you know, disparaging Democrats that have resurfaced and stirred controversy. And some Democrats are hesitant to associate with DSA, saying it could complicate their message and toss up races where control of Congress will ultimately be decided. Matt Bennett with the centrist think tank Third Way argued that Republicans will paint any Democrat as a Democratic Socialist in hopes that it will make them seem too extreme.
8: Of course, it's possible to run as a left-leaning populist without adopting the maximalism of the extremes. But it is very hard for Democrats now to distinguish themselves.
1: What do the Democratic Socialists say to that?
7: Well, I talked to Claire Valdez about it. She's one of two candidates for Congress who won in New York last week. She argues this is not a radical movement.
9: We're seeing it not just in New York City, but really around the country, that there's broad consensus around the need to recenter working class, you know, Americans and our politics and really fight to make sure that the Democratic Party is leading on these issues.
1: So with all that said, what's the calculus for Democrats as they look ahead to November?
7: Well, candidates who don't want to be associated with DSA are going to try to strike a balance, tapping into some of that same messaging without the DSA label. And that's not going to stop the GOP from framing people as extreme. But given how frustrated folks are with politics right now, I'll be watching to see if voters are more willing to look past those kind of attacks.
1: That's NPR's Elena Moore. Elena, thank you.
7: Thanks, Michelle.
1: Okay, now a 2-0 win may not sound like much of a nail-biter, but last night in the FIFA World Cup, the U.S. men's national team looked like it might be on the ropes before pulling out a win against Bosnia-Herzegovina.
0: It's the first time in almost a quarter century that the United States has won a game in the World Cup knockout stage.
1: NPR sports correspondent Becky Sullivan was there. Hopefully she's gotten her heart rate back down. Now she's joining us on the line from San Jose, California. Good morning, Becky.
10: Good morning, Michelle.
1: I mean, what a game. How big of a win is this?
10: Unbelievable. Yeah, I mean, this was a wild ride. It's a huge win, Michelle, because, I mean, just being there, the U.S. had to work and work and work to get that first goal to go up 1-0 just before halftime. And then their striker, Falarin Balogun, who is this, like, the newest big star of this team, made this disastrous mistake in the second half. He got his legs tangled up with a Bosnian defender. He stepped on the defender's ankle. It went to a video review, and it was deemed a red card, meaning he was out for the game, of course, and the U.S. was forced to play down a man for the remainder of the games, which was like 25 minutes plus stoppage time. And I don't think any fan in the stadium was confident at all in that point in a U.S. win. Bosnia was, of course, only down one. Anything could have happened. And they pulled it off for the biggest win for the U.S. men's national team in a good long time.
1: Okay, so tell us about the win. There was this hero moment in the second half when the U.S. went up 2-0. Tell us about it.
10: Yeah, exactly. Yeah, so they were playing shorthanded. They're down a guy, but this yellow card on a Bosnian defender gave the U.S. this golden opportunity, a free kick from near the top of the penalty area, and up steps midfielder Malik Tillman. He couldn't have hit a prettier shot, just right over the wall of defenders and into the net. He is just one of the best, most skilled players on the team, and yet he is also just one of the quietest, most understated, one of the most soft-spoken people I think I've ever met. Sometimes you even struggle to hear him when he's just speaking to a small crowd of us reporters. And here is how he put it after the game.
11: I'm a different type of person on the pitch. Of course, maybe you don't really see my emotions, but if you score a goal like this, I mean, I think also you guys saw my emotions. And nah, so it's a great feeling and, of course, a very proud moment for me.
10: Yes, you can hear how quiet he is there. He was born in Germany. His mom is German. His dad was in the American Armed Forces. He's American. And so Malik is just one of these dual nationals that the U.S., of course, is very happy to have on the team right now. Because when you can score a shorthanded goal like that, Michelle, there is nothing that takes the wind out of the sails faster for an opponent in a game like that.
1: Okay, but this red card. Right.
10: Yes. It is a big deal. Yeah, unfortunately, it's a big deal because Balogun has become a huge centerpiece of this team in the World Cup. So far, he has played 3 games. He had 3 goals, which is already tied for the second most all-time by any American man in a single World Cup. He's not the type of guy who picks up a lot of yellow and red cards. This is his first ever red card for the national team. So sitting out is going to be a big deal. Here is his teammate, Christian Pulisic, after the game.
12: It's just disappointing. Like, I understand it's, you know, a dangerous act in a way, but like, if he's just trying to put his foot on the ground, if it wasn't high on his leg, it's just so unfortunate.
1: So for people who don't know the game that well yet, that means that Balogun is out for the next match, which is against Belgium. So what else are we going to see there?
10: Yeah, you know, it's hard to know. The U.S. certainly has a chance even without Balogun. And a win, Michelle, would bring the Americans to the quarterfinals, which would match the deepest run they've ever had in a modern World Cup.
1: That is. And here's Becky Sullivan. Becky, thank you.
10: You're welcome.
1: This is NPR News.
13: And this is WHRV, and you're listening to Morning Edition. I'm Christy Walsh. Thanks for joining me, dark and early. The preliminary agreement between the U.S. and Iran included the lifting of sanctions on Iran's oil sales. That didn't sit well with some Iran hawks.
14: This is a ransom payment for oil. Iran took Hormuz hostage. We had to pay Iran to release the hostage.
13: More on why the sanctions relief is such a big prize for the regime in 10 minutes.
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0: This is Morning Edition from NPR News. I'm Amy Martinez.
1: I'm Michelle Martin.
4: And I'm Steve Inskeep. The nation's newest presidential library is opening this week. It's not the Obama Library in Chicago. Rather, it's in the Badlands, in Medora, North Dakota, and it honors Theodore Roosevelt. President Trump visited yesterday, and we got there last week. It's a big complex built into an even bigger Western landscape that makes the building look small. What did this landscape mean to Theodore Roosevelt?
21: This landscape healed him.
4: Ed O'Keefe of the Roosevelt Library was looking across a valley to the rugged cliffs on the far side.
21: I mean, he was depressed and dejected. He looked out into these rugged buttes and this incredibly, impossibly, almost grotesque at times landscape and saw both the fragility of life and its possibility.
4: The future president came out west on a train after his wife and mother died of disease on the same day, Valentine's Day, 1884.
21: I for a long time thought that when TR came out to the Badlands, he had a death wish, that he didn't care what happened to him next. I think that was wrong. I think he had a life wish. I think this is the place that renewed his spirit, gave him the power to go on, and he just lived every single day to the hilt.
4: Ed O'Keefe, our guide here, is a former TV producer who wrote a book about the women in Roosevelt's life and became CEO of this library. I just want to note how great it is to be seeing these exhibits while people are still climbing up on ladders and moving equipment around. You're almost there.
21: It's like we're having a dinner party at 8 and you've come at 2.
4: He welcomed us to look around as curators finished installing displays.
21: Oh, the Elkhorns are in. Wow, I haven't actually seen them in person. This is amazing.
4: We're looking at the horns and skulls of two elk, which gave a name to Roosevelt's Elkhorn Ranch. You can hear O'Keefe's enthusiasm as if it's all new to him, even though he's heard the Roosevelt story his whole life.
21: Growing up in North Dakota, it is state law that you're interested in Theodore Roosevelt because Theodore Roosevelt came to North Dakota and lived as a cowboy and a rancher for the better part of 2 years. And he said he never would have been president except for his experiences in North Dakota. It also didn't hurt that I went to Red River High School, home of the Rough Riders.
4: Why don't you describe who the Rough Riders were?
21: The Rough Riders were the cavalry unit, the volunteer regiment that Theodore Roosevelt put together to win the Spanish-American War.
4: That was 1898, when Roosevelt recruited volunteers, including Western cowboys and gunslingers, to supplement the U.S. Army. As you can see on a video in the museum, Roosevelt himself, a little older by then, overweight, nearsighted, led his men in an uphill charge in the climactic battle of the war that established an American empire.
22: At last, the Americans captured San Juan Forts, and their victory was their final triumph.
4: His conduct made him famous, and within 3 years made him governor of New York, then vice president, and then president upon the assassination of William McKinley in 1901.
23: At the dawn of a new century, America booms with industry.
4: Roosevelt became president during the Progressive Era. He attacked corporate monopolies and established national parks. The library itself honors Roosevelt's belief in conservation.
21: We're going to be the first and only presidential library to achieve the living building challenge.
4: So which is?
21: Zero waste, zero energy, zero water, zero carbon.
4: The roof slopes down and touches the ground, and it's covered in grass in a way that brings to mind an old Western sod house. Visitors here will be able to hone outdoor skills, like using a play rifle to shoot targets on a range.
24: Yeah. Oh God, all right.
21: There's the trigger.
4: Our producer, Lily Quiroz, did not really need much coaching.
24: I am a little trigger happy, I'm not gonna lie.
21: You said you were born in Texas, right?
4: And in a reproduction of his White House office, we asked President Roosevelt questions.
25: President, hold the button to talk to TR.
21: Yep.
25: So I could ask a question.
21: Ask him anything you'd like.
4: A video projection of TR answers through the use of AI. Why do you always say the word bully?
26: Well, I use bully to mean something grand or first rate, like saying splendid or good for you. I picked it up young and never let it go.
21: Working with Microsoft, we have gathered over 300,000 records. Everything TR ever said, everything TR ever wrote.
25: Some people might be disturbed by it, though. Did you have a moment of wondering if you really wanted to do this, to bring Theodore Roosevelt to life in this way?
21: Well, I think, yes. I mean, of course, AI is so new and it is moving at such a rapid rate that we wanted to experiment with it and see what was possible, but do it with the proper guardrails and with the proper data.
25: The library says it paid authors if their books were used, and the TR bot is forbidden from offering opinions on current events that Roosevelt himself could never have known. In another room, the library does feature current leaders who read one of Roosevelt's most famous speeches.
21: Citizenship in a Republic.
2: This place shall never be with those cold and timid souls who neither know victory nor defeat.
25: I know that voice.
21: I bet you know that voice.
25: George W. Bush. Every living former president and other famous figures read Roosevelt's speech about the man in the arena.
3: He's not the critic who counts. Not the man who points out how the strong man stumbles.
5: Or where the doer of deeds could have done them better.
6: The credit belongs to the man who is actually in the arena.
7: Whose face is marred by dust and sweat and blood.
25: Joe Biden, Garth Brooks, Oprah, and Jose Andres, as heard in the new Theodore Roosevelt Presidential Library. He's a Republican president, also beloved by Democrats. His face is on South Dakota's Mount Rushmore, and his legacy is now honored in this library, one state to the north.

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1: The Onion first tried to buy InfoWars, a brand formerly infamous for peddling disinformation, in 2024. 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
3: 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As heat waves sweep the country, NPR's A. Martinez asks Larry W. Kinney, a professor of physiology and kinesiology at Penn State University, how extreme heat affects humans. 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Good morning.
4: Live from NPR News in Washington, I'm Windsor Johnston. A new financial disclosure shows that President Trump and his family earned more than $1 billion from cryptocurrency in the past year. Bernard Condon of the Associated Press explains how those businesses generated so much money for the Trumps.
5: The watchdogs and predictably the Democrats were outraged that he had opened a hotel in Washington and it welcomed, you know, foreign dignitaries and lobbyists. This is a whole new level. In 1 year, a little before he took office, he has taken in over $1 billion, outstripping much of anything he owns in his property portfolio. The speed is breathtaking.
4: Trump was once a critic of crypto, but has embraced the currency in his second term, loosening government scrutiny of the sector. Forecasters say half of the nation is under heat alerts or warnings as dangerous temperatures stretch from the Midwest to the East Coast. In Cambridge, Massachusetts, ice supplier Mark Savner says the hottest stretches of the summer are lasting longer.
6: These heat waves are lasting more than 3 days. They're lasting for up to a week. And, you know, for a heat wave to last up to a week in this business, the demand just goes crazy.
4: Heat index values could top 100 degrees in many cities, with some areas reaching 110. This is NPR. Scientists say they've taken a big step toward creating a fully functional synthetic cell. NPR's Rob Stein reports.
7: Researchers at the University of Minnesota say they made their cell from scratch in their laboratory. Other scientists have previously engineered cell-like structures, but the Minnesota researchers say their creation, dubbed the Spud Cell, is the first that can perform some of the key functions of living cells. Those include the ability to feed, grow, divide, and spontaneously develop new capabilities. Much more work is needed, but the researchers say their cells could someday have many important uses, including helping produce new medicines. Critics, however, worry that synthetic cells could pose future risks. Rob Stein, NPR News.
4: Canada is set to compete in the Eurovision Song Contest for the first time next year. The European Broadcasting Union and Canadian broadcaster CBC announced that the Canadians will join the contest in Bulgaria in May of 2027. It's the first new country to enter Eurovision since Australia in 2015. The celebration of pop has faced recent protests and boycotts over Israel's participation. On Wall Street, Dow futures are rating higher at this hour. I'm Windsor Johnston, NPR News in Washington.
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0: On this week, on Weekly Edition, getting a bachelor's degree in Virginia could soon take less time. The state is exploring a model that would allow students to obtain a degree in 3 years instead of four. And Virginia has received nearly $69 million over the past year to treat forever chemicals. Weekly Edition tomorrow at noon.
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2: It's Morning Edition from NPR News. I'm Amy Martinez in Los Angeles, California.
3: And I'm Michelle Martin in Washington, D.C. Good morning. The pace of hiring picked up this spring. We'll find out if that trend continued into early summer later this morning when the Labor Department delivers its monthly jobs report. It's coming out a day early because of the holiday weekend. And NPR Scott Horsley is also here early with a preview. Good morning, Scott.
4: Good morning, Michelle.
3: So how does the job market look as we head into the 4th of July weekend?
4: Not bad. After really lackluster hiring in 2025, we started to see some real life in the job market in March, April, and May. On average, employers added 188,000 jobs in each of those months. Forecasters think today's report might show a little bit of a slowdown in June, but still pretty respectable gains, enough to keep the unemployment rate down around 4.3%. You know, for a long time, the only industry that was really adding a lot of jobs was healthcare. But labor economist Nicole Bichot, who's with the job search website ZipRecruiter, says that is starting to turn around.
5: We're seeing the market turn from a single industry dominance with healthcare to where there are now opportunities that are more widespread, giving job seekers and workers opportunities to kind of move about a little bit easier.
4: In May, for example, we saw a significant number of jobs added in restaurants and construction and even in factories. So we'll see if that broader-based hiring continued into June.
3: What about layoffs? People might remember that there were some well-known companies that either went out of business or others laid people off. Were layoffs widespread?
4: Not widespread, although, there, as you say, there have been some high-profile cuts. You know, when Spirit Airlines went under, for example, about 9,000 people lost their jobs. But the weekly claims for unemployment benefits remain pretty low by historical standards. That's a proxy for layoffs. And at the same time, we're not seeing a lot of people quit their jobs voluntarily to go after other jobs. You know, a few years ago, that was a good way to get a higher salary. But the economic incentive for switching jobs has kind of disappeared. So it shows us we're just seeing a lot less turnover now than we used to in the job market.
5: We're seeing existing workers staying very comfortably in the places that they're in, which is creating kind of a bottleneck of getting into the workforce.
4: People who have jobs generally don't have to worry a whole lot about losing them. But for people just trying to break into the job market, like new college graduates, it can be challenging because there just aren't a lot of openings to get that first foot in the door.
3: What's happening with wages?
4: They have been inching up, but not as fast as they were when the job market was more dynamic. Average wages in May were up just 3.4% from a year ago, and meanwhile, prices jumped more than 4% during that period. So when workers say they feel like they're losing ground, they're not wrong. Bringing inflation down would certainly help, and the new chairman of the Federal Reserve, Kevin Warsh, has promised to do just that. Warsh spoke yesterday at a central bankers panel in Portugal. He told moderator Sarah Eisen of CNBC that he and his Fed colleagues are determined to get prices under control, even if that means bucking President Trump's demand for lower interest rates.
6: We're going to deliver price stability in the U.S. That's what this committee has signed up to do, and our objective is to do that.
7: No matter what the president wants.
6: We've been an independent central bank for a very long time. We're going to be an independent central bank at this moment, and you're going to see no changes on that.
4: President Trump picked Warsh for the Fed job in hopes he would lower interest rates, but investors think there's about a 1 in 3 chance that the central bank instead raises rates when Warsh and his colleagues meet later this month, and the Fed's likely to feel more comfortable raising rates if, in fact, the job market is on solid ground.
3: That's NPR Scott Horsley. Scott, thank you.
4: You're welcome.
2: As part of the preliminary agreement between the U.S. and Iran, President Trump demanded that the Strait of Hormuz be reopened. That was a win ahead of midterm elections, tempering the spike in gas prices. But Iran walked away with the biggest prize, the lifting of sanctions on its oil sales. NPR's international affairs correspondent Jackie Northam has this report.
8: For the better part of 30 years, Iran's oil exports, a key driver of its economy, have been under punitive sanctions. They were briefly lifted in 2015 as part of the Obama nuclear deal, only to be reinstated in 2018 by Trump. Lifting the sanctions was a primary demand by Tehran during recent peace negotiations. Mohammad Dawaza is a senior strategist for Energy Aspects, a market intelligence firm. He says he was surprised how quickly the U.S. gave in and issued sweeping waivers on the oil sanctions for the next 60 days.
9: There is no trust between both sides. So in many ways, for the Iranians to get this as the first step is quite significant.
8: Darwaza says the waivers go beyond the production and sale of crude oil. They include petrochemicals and other petroleum products. Transactions can be made in U.S. dollars. Vessels, shipping, and insurance companies involved with Iranian oil are also no longer under U.S. sanctions. Darwaza says it's estimated the regime could pull in between $8 and $10 billion under the agreement, which can be renewed by mutual consent when it expires on August 21st.
9: This would be a win for its new leadership. It's a win for the Revolutionary Guard, which obviously control a lot of these entities. So yes, absolutely, this is a windfall for them.
8: During the recent G7 summit in France, Trump defended the interim agreement with Iran, making it clear he signed it in a bid to get oil moving through the Strait of Hormuz again.
10: I didn't want to see economic catastrophe. If you kept this going, that could have happened.
8: There's been pushback by Iran hawks that the regime will use money from oil sales to build up its military and proxies in the region. Bob McNally, president of Rapidan Energy Group, says Trump knew he had to give in to Iran's foremost demand and grant sanctions relief on Iran's oil exports.
11: This is a ransom payment for oil. That's what it is. Iran took Hormuz hostage, and we had to pay Iran to release the hostage.
8: There's been an initial rush of Iranian oil through the Strait of Hormuz. McNally says Iran has the capacity to move roughly 2 million barrels a day. That's about 2% of the world market.
11: So it's not a big deal in terms of the global oil market. But in terms of what really moves the needle for the global oil market is if we can keep Hormuz open.
8: Open so other sources of crude from Saudi Arabia, Iraq, and others can get through without fear of an Iranian attack. Much of Iran's crude is heading to Asia, says Jim Burkhard, head of crude oil research at S&P Global. He says Iran had long mastered the art of moving its crude using shadow fleets, old tankers that often turned off their transponders to avoid detection.
12: Iran isn't going to have to use the same mechanisms they used before to try and hide the sales or obfuscate the sales.
8: And Burkhard says probably for a better price.
12: Iran before had one customer, Chinese refineries, and they had to sell at a discount to get around all the sanctions. So that discount is probably going to diminish, maybe not right away.
8: Burkhard says buyers may still be a bit leery since the U.S. and Iran keep trading blows, putting the deal in further jeopardy. Jackie Northam, NPR News.
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0: And you're listening to Morning Edition on WHRV. I'm Christy Walsh, broadcasting from right here at the WHRV studios in Norfolk. Good morning. On today, the Vatican formalized the excommunications and declared that the Society of St. Pius X had entered schism, breaking communion with the Pope and the Catholic Church. That story's just ahead on WHRV's Morning Edition.
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0: 75 degrees in Norfolk. We do have clear skies. We also have a heat advisory in effect from 10 a.m. this morning to 8 p.m. this evening. Extreme heat warning in effect tomorrow, 10 a.m. to 8 p.m. Mostly sunny today with a high near 95, but that heat index is going to make it feel like it's 105. Hot, hot, hot. Southwest wind around 7 miles per hour, becoming southeast in the afternoon. Clear tonight with a low around 74. It's going to be sunny and hot tomorrow with a high near 99. Heat index values as high as 111.
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2: Good morning, me Martinez. Chickadees are loyal until they aren't. While they tend to raise chicks with the same partner every year, there are plenty of half-siblings in those nests. A new study found that female chickadees were likely to step out on their partner if they found a male with better memory for where food is stored. Remember that TV ad during baseball's home run steroid era that declared chicks dig the long ball? Well, it sounds like in this case, chicks dig the long memory. It's Morning Edition.
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3: This is Morning Edition from NPR News. I'm Michelle Martin.
2: And I'm A. Martinez. A dangerous heat wave is gripping parts of the central and eastern United States, expected to last through the 4th of July weekend. Temperatures could reach above 100 degrees, combined with humidity levels that make heat extra draining on the body. It comes as climate change is fueling longer and more intense heat waves across the country. Here to talk about the potential health impacts is W. Larry Kenny. He's a professor of physiology at Penn State. Professor, anything unique about the heat waves in the U.S. this year?
17: The only thing unique is that they keep getting more frequent, they keep getting more intense, and the duration of each one lasts longer. And that's a function of climate change.
2: Climate change, okay. Because I was wondering, we've been seeing, it seems, every year that things just get hotter and hotter. So yes, so one thing has to do with the other in this case.
17: Absolutely. When people think of climate change, they think of small increases in mean global temperature. But that's not what really impacts human health. What really impacts human health are the extremes, that is, the upper 80-90 percentile of those temperatures.
2: So what happens then to the human body in temperatures above 100 degrees?
17: Well, there's no real limit and set point that makes 100 degrees unique. It's really a combination of temperature and relative humidity. So a 100-degree day in Phoenix, Arizona is the norm because the humidity is low. But at relative humidities over 50%, which is what we're experiencing here in the Northeast right now, then there is a great impact on the human body. Body temperature increases, and that turns on our two mechanisms that we use to try to get rid of that body heat, and that is by pumping a lot of blood flow to the skin and by sweating. The sweating response is really only valuable if that sweat can evaporate. Mm. And that's the problem in high humidities.
2: Okay, and what kind of people are most at risk?
17: The most vulnerable population are older men and women. And that's compounded by comorbidities like heart disease, diabetes, and so on.
2: So for people, Professor, who have to be out there in the heat, what can they do to stay safe as much as they can?
17: Well, number one, they should slowly acclimate to the heat as much as possible. They should gradually increase the amount of time they spend in the heat. Secondly, they should make sure that they're very well hydrated and make sure they drink before their heat exposures, during their heat exposures, and especially afterward to try to catch up.
16: And just to be clear, Professor, when you say hydrate, that means water, not alcohol. Fourth of July weekend, I think a lot of people want to go out in the heat and have fun, and that means maybe a beer or two.
17: You know, that's true, but also a little bit of a myth.
16: Okay.
17: Most things that we drink, whether it's coffee, tea, sodas, and so on, are 95 or more percent water anyway. So we do hydrate when we drink those things. Research has also shown that having a little bit of low alcohol beer or wine hydrates just as well as water. However, people need to be cognizant of the fact that the more alcohol you take in, the less hydration improvement that gives us.
16: All right. W. Larry Kenny is a professor of physiology at Penn State. Professor, thanks.
17: You're welcome.
2: This is NPR News.
0: And this is 89.5 WHRV. I'm Christy Walsh. Awfully glad you could join me this Thursday morning for Morning Edition. Democratic Socialists are winning Democratic primaries and defending their policies.
18: There's broad consensus around the need to recenter working class Americans in our politics and fight to make sure the Democratic Party is leading on these issues.
0: Just ahead, more on how these candidates may complicate the Democrats' effort to regain control of Congress.
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22: 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They've released a new album entitled Spirit of America. Also, classic bluegrass from Reno and Smiley, J. Lee Roberts, and plenty of others. It's all happening on The Best of Pickin'. 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I hope you'll join me.
2: It's Morning Edition from NPR News. I'm Amy Martinez.
3: And I'm Michelle Martin. Good morning. There is a schism in the Catholic Church. Today, the Vatican excommunicated bishops from a conservative group that ordained new bishops against Pope Leo's wishes. The Vatican says members, quote, who adhere formally to the group are also excommunicated. Claire Jean Gravet of Religion News Service has more from Rome.
23: Beneath the misty Alps, at its seminary in Écône, Switzerland, the Society of St. Pius X consecrated four new bishops, even though Pope Leo XIV had explicitly asked them not to do it. The conservative society framed its defiance as a defense of Catholic tradition. Ornate vestments and Gregorian chants marked the ceremony in front of a crowd of thousands who had gathered in a field before a large tent with rows of priests and nuns in black habits. During the ceremony, the Reverend Davide Pagliarani, head of the Society of St. Pius X, called the consecrations an act of service, not rebellion. Here's him speaking on Wednesday in French, with a translation provided by the Society of St. Pius X.
24: Et nous devons être prêts.
25: We have to be ready
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24: Et les plus grands sacrifices que Dieu puisse nous demander.
25: And whatever the sacrifices God asks of us.
24: D'être traité comme des rebelles.
25: Even if it means we are treated as rebels.
23: Founded in 1970 by French Archbishop Marcel Lefebvre, the Society celebrates the traditional Latin Mass and rejects church dialogues with other faiths and other modern reforms. Before the consecrations, the Vatican had tried to convince the Society not to go forward. Pope Leo XIV made a final appeal in an open letter on Tuesday, writing, quote, turn back. Under canon law, the four new bishops and the bishop who consecrated them were automatically excommunicated. In Catholicism, bishops appointed without the pope's approval are considered invalid. Two of the men excommunicated today teach in the United States, where membership has been growing, according to the society. David Gibson, director of the Center of Religion and Culture at Fordham University, said the conflict provides a critical test for Pope Leo's young papacy.
4: This is a real challenge for Pope Leo. His central theme is unity. And here you have a schism, a little over a year into his pontificate. So for him, it's really a heartache.
23: On Thursday, the Vatican formalized the excommunications and declared that the society had entered schism, breaking communion with the Pope and the Catholic Church. It also warned Catholics not to take part in the society's ceremonies or sacraments. For NPR News, I'm Claire Jean-Grave.
2: People are still searching for survivors in Venezuela from last week's earthquakes that killed more than 2,200 people. The Venezuelan government has been slow to react, so much of the job has fallen to international rescue teams, including a crew from Los Angeles. Reporter John Otis has more.
5: Keep scooping, keep scooping.
6: Sigue sacando, sigue sacando. Keep scooping.
7: From the roof of a collapsed 12-story building in the coastal town of Caraballeda, an American search and rescue team is digging down. Helping out are Venezuelan volunteers. Some are the relatives of three teenage girls who are trapped in the debris.
5: Because all the dust and the dirt just keeps going into the hole.
7: The Americans are members of the Los Angeles County Fire Department, which previously deployed to Nepal, Mexico, and Turkey after earthquakes in those countries.
9: They've tunneled down. They're trying to get down to about the ninth floor. They've got aluminum ladders in there. They're bringing in jackhammers, shovels.
7: They've also brought with them highly sensitive listening devices. When it's time to use them, a man with a bullhorn demands silence. Then the rescue team tries to communicate with the victims.
10: We go through a series of commands telling them, if you can hear me, tap or knock twice, three times.
7: That's and LA firefighter Michael Topher.
10: And so what we're hearing are faint knocking, tapping. The last confirmation we had was about an hour ago.
7: I'm with them on day six after the quake. Nicole Besson, one of the team's doctors, says if they have food and water, victims can sometimes survive that long.
26: My first deployment was to Nepal. The USA teams had a rescue of a 14-year-old boy at 5 days. And there's truly real belief that we can still pull out live victims, you know, if we're able to get to them.
27: Yeah. You want help?
28: Yeah. Okay.
7: That's a big if. The girls were in apartment number 908. Three floors down from the roof. In addition, the building twisted when it collapsed. Catherine Roa, the mother of the girls, climbs onto the roof to try to guide the team to the girls' bedroom. A few Venezuelan military officers show up to watch, but Roa says her government has mostly been AWOL. By contrast, the LA firefighters who arrived Monday have been working around the clock. I'm very grateful that the Americans are making such a big effort to rescue my daughters, she says. I just hope they're still alive. The team seems to be getting close.
29: Hemos sacado pertenencias del apartamento de ella.
7: One of the girl's cousins has been crawling into the tunnel to remove debris. He says they found clothes, toys, and a set of darts that belongs to their family. But now the sun is going down and the ruins remain a confusing maze.
30: There's another tower that fell into it, so we're not sure if it's floor we're dealing with, ceiling, floor. So we have to cut through those layers in order to kind of get to where we think we're going.
7: That's firefighter Daniel Altruz.
30: We still have the tapping from the patient, but it's just so hard to pinpoint their location.
7: Darkness falls. Then, sometime after midnight, the tapping sound stops. So now the focus will shift to retrieving the girls' bodies. But there's one bit of good news. Nearby, a search team from

0: Just one bit of good news. Nearby, a search team from Jordan has rescued a 2-year-old boy who was trapped for 6 days in the rubble. He is now recovering in a Venezuelan hospital. For NPR News, I'm John Otis in Caraballeda, Venezuela.
1: 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I'm A. Martinez.
2: And I'm Michelle Martin.
3: And I'm Christy Walsh, and this is Morning Edition on WHRV. Let's go ahead and take a look at traffic, get you where you're going this early time of the morning. It is just about 6 a.m. At the HRBT, we do have a backup westbound. It's currently backed up 2.5 miles. Things are looking good at the Monitor Merrimack and the JRB if you're looking for an alternate route. And I'm just double checking that backup. It looks like it's going to be resolved pretty quickly. And in Chesapeake, according to data from Oculus Rail, Shell Road, the railroad crossing in that area, has been blocked by a train. It should clear up quickly as well. 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NPR News is next. It's 6 o'clock.
1: Good morning. Democratic Socialists had a winning message in New York and Colorado. They kicked out incumbents in Congress. Will those wins impact races in districts where Republicans are competitive? It's Morning Edition from NPR News. President Trump took his first flight on the new Air Force One, a gift from Qatar. I'm E. Martinez.
2: And I'm Michelle Martin. Experts say to get it ready so fast, corners were probably cut. One calls it a complete waste of time and money. Also, the U.S. advances in the World Cup even after their top scorer got kicked out. It's Thursday, July 2nd. On this day in 1776, the Continental Congress voted to declare its independence from Great Britain. John Adams always believed this is the day we should celebrate, not 2 days later when the actual document was signed. News is next.
4: Live from NPR News in Washington, I'm Corva Coleman. People are poring over President Trump's financial disclosure form released only this week. It's nearly 1,000 pages long. It says Trump and his family took in more than $1 billion last year, and about half of that came from his family's interests in cryptocurrency. Trump says he doesn't personally handle his own investments and says that means he doesn't have any conflicts of interest. But NPR's Linda Kenyon says Trump's critics disagree.
5: Congressman Jason Crow called the president's crypto earnings another example of what he termed grift and corruption. The Colorado Democrat also pointed out that Trump on Wednesday was taking his first flight on a brand new Air Force One, a gift from a foreign government, Qatar, valued at more than $400 million and will stay in the Trump realm when he leaves office. The White House says the aircraft will be a donation to Trump's presidential library.
4: NPR's Linda Kenyon reporting. Nearly 143 million people are under extreme heat warnings today. The cautions reach from eastern Kansas to New England and farther south from Arkansas to Alabama. Steve Kastenbaum reports from New York on the effects there of the high heat.
6: The high heat is already causing a strain on the power grid in the Northeast. In New York, the utility company reduced voltage in some neighborhoods. Mayor Zoran Mamdani.
7: We are talking about a level of heat that the city has not seen in more than a decade.
6: The heat wave coincides with major events that are expected to draw out millions of people over the next few days, including two parades of tall ships and naval vessels.
7: We will also host the Macy's 4th of July fireworks on the evening of Saturday, July 4th. To cap off the weekend, the Brazil versus Norway FIFA World Cup match will take place on the afternoon of Sunday, July 5th.
6: Hundreds of cooling centers and drinking water stations have been opened to the public. For NPR News, I'm Steve Kastenbaum in New York.
4: The Trump administration has lifted export restrictions on two of Anthropic's newest artificial intelligence models. Anthropic has agreed to give the government early access to new cutting-edge AI models. And NPR's John Ruwitch tells us it will also hand over intelligence on threats.
8: Anthropic took Mythos 5 and Fable 5 offline earlier this month after the administration imposed export controls on them on national security grounds that would have effectively banned foreigners.

0: from using them. Now, after weeks of negotiations, Anthropic says the Commerce Department has lifted the export ban. In a statement, Anthropic says it addressed the initial cybersecurity concern that sparked the export controls. It says going forward, it will give the government pre-release access to frontier models that advance capabilities relevant to national security. It will also share threat intelligence and scale up work with the government on AI security. John Ruich, NPR News.
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3: It's 6:04. I'm Christy Walsh for WHRO News. Good morning. Companies that own or operate data centers are some of the most influential businesses in Virginia. And as Michael Pope tells us, they are also some of the most widely held stocks by members of the General Assembly.
4: Amazon, Google, and Microsoft are not just some of the largest data center companies in Virginia. They're also some of the most widely held stocks among members of the General Assembly. That's according to disclosure reports posted to the Virginia Public Access Project. Here's Jennifer Victor at George Mason University.
5: I wouldn't look at this list and think that legislators are doing something nefarious or underhanded or devious in order to profit from it necessarily. More likely it's a coincidence, but still problematic to be invested in the companies that you're actively regulating.
4: Members of the General Assembly are paid part-time salaries, and they're expected to have other financial interests outside of politics. This year, members of the General Assembly debated the future of a huge tax break for data centers. They ended up keeping the tax credit, although they also created a new consumption tax. Michael Pope.
3: 35 years ago, the Reedville Fishermen's Museum asked some retired fishermen to sing their work songs known as shanties for a July 4th celebration. They became the Northern Neck Shanty Singers and toured the country. Last Friday, three remaining members, now in their 80s, performed one last time. Pamela D'Angelo was there.
6: More than a century ago, black fishermen strained to bring up fish-laden nets on menhaden boats out in the Chesapeake Bay in the Atlantic. Here's shanty singer Lloyd Hill.
7: Shanty singing was made to make the work go easier.
6: The lowest paid and hardest laborers, their singing was based on call and response to keep the men working together to pull in hundreds of thousands of fish in one net.
7: Come on, boy, let's go get them. Let's go get them, boy. Now we're pulling up the net.
6: Some of those songs were, well, salty. So the original 14 singers cleaned them up when they went on tour. Others, like Remember Me, honored those who have passed on land and water. The museum, with a grant from the Virginia Humanities and William G. Pomeroy Foundation, unveiled a road sign to be placed on Main Street in Reedville to honor the shanty singers. From Reedville, I'm Pamela D'Angelo.
3: Virginia Wesleyan University supporters held a funeral-themed protest Monday just before the school's name officially became Batten University on Wednesday. Protesters said there had been no comparable opportunity to honor the Virginia Wesleyan name or its legacy and criticized President Scott Miller for lack of transparency in the process to rebrand the college in honor of patrons Jane and Frank Batten. And the city of Portsmouth is set to open multiple designated cooling centers to help residents during the excessive heat. These relief centers are in air-conditioned public spaces, including public libraries in Craddock, Churchland, Manor, and the main branch on Court Street. Morning Edition continues now. It's 6:07.
8: It's Morning Edition from NPR News. I'm A. Martinez in Los Angeles, California.
9: And I'm Michelle Martin in Washington, D.C. Good morning. Democratic socialists have scored some high-profile victories over the last few days.
8: And in the view of many Republicans, that should be a warning sign for voters. Here's President Trump on Wednesday.
10: We're not going to let communists get in our way. We're not going to let anyone get in our way. Not the communists.
8: For Democrats, these kinds of attacks come as no surprise, but they still pose a challenge for the party as they look ahead to this year's midterms and a path back to the majority in Congress.
9: NPR political reporter Elena Moore has been keeping an eye on all this and is with us now. Good morning, Elena.
11: Good morning, Michelle.
9: So we saw Democratic Socialists win big victories in New York City last week and then again this week in Denver. How are they doing it?
11: Well, it's a mix of things. Democrats have struggled to coalesce around a clear post-2024 message, but many of these successful campaigns endorsed by the Democratic Socialists of America, or DSA, do have a core message, one that's centered around economic populism and rejecting the political status quo. They're also not shying away from more polarizing issues like abolishing ICE and an end to U.S. military aid in Israel. And taken together, it's a platform that appears to be energizing people, at least in these super blue areas.
9: What did that look like in Denver?
11: To back up real quick, the DSA is not a registered political party. It's a membership group. So that's why these candidates are running in the Democratic Party primary. And that's what Melat Kyros did in Denver. She's a 29-year-old first-time candidate who unseated longtime Democrat Diana DeGette. And make no mistake, DeGette is seen as a progressive on Capitol Hill. But she's also been there since 1997, the year Kyros was born. So Kyros campaigned as an anti-establishment candidate, calling for a new type of politics. And like many leftist candidates this year, she tried to differentiate herself by vocally rejecting money from corporate PACs and pro-Israel lobbying groups and criticizing her opponent for taking those same kinds of donations in the past.
9: Can you talk about the drawbacks that some other Democrats see in these DSA victories?
11: Well, several of these candidates are going from activist to politician, and skeptics are wasting no time highlighting at least one of these candidates' past comments disparaging Democrats. Some Democrats are hesitant to associate with DSA, saying it could complicate their message and toss up races where control of Congress will ultimately be decided. Matt Bennett with the centrist think tank Third Way argued that Republicans will paint any Democrat as a Democratic Socialist in hopes that it will make them seem too extreme.
12: Of course, it's possible to run as a left-leaning populist without adopting the maximalism of the extremes. But it is very hard for Democrats now to distinguish themselves.
9: What do the Democratic Socialists say to that?
11: Well, I talked to Claire Valdez about it. She's one of two candidates for Congress who won in New York last week. She argues this is not a radical movement.
13: We're seeing it not just in New York City, but really around the country, that there's broad consensus around the need to recenter working class, you know, Americans and our politics, and really fight to make sure that the Democratic Party is leading on these issues.
9: So with all that said, what's the calculus for Democrats as they look ahead to November?
11: Well, candidates who don't want to be associated with DSA are going to try to strike a balance, tapping into some of that same messaging without the DSA label. And that's not going to stop the GOP from framing people as extreme. But given how frustrated folks are with politics right now, I'll be watching to see if voters are more willing to look past those kind of attacks.
9: That's NPR's Elena Moore. Elena, thank you.
11: Thanks, Michelle.
8: Three candidates endorsed by New York's Democratic Socialist Mayor Zoran Mamdani won their primaries, and they include former New York City Comptroller Brad Lander, who defeated incumbent Dan Goldman to become the Democratic nominee for New York's 10th Congressional District. Brad, so I want people to know that you were a member of the Democratic Socialists of America for decades, and you left the group over disagreements about the way it reacted to the October 2023 Hamas attack on Israel. But you still describe yourself as an ally of the group. So that said, why do you think Democratic Socialists are having a moment in Democratic politics right now?
14: Good morning. Across the country, voters are making themselves heard so loud and clear. They want elected officials who will fight harder for working people on housing and healthcare, things that matter in their daily lives, who stand up to special interests and reject the corrosive role of money in politics, who put their bodies on the line to protect their neighbors, and who won't keep sending money and bombs for Netanyahu's wars. And DSA members like Claire Valdez, who you just heard, and Chris Rabb in Pennsylvania, and Milad Kyros in Colorado are organizing for that, as are many progressive Democrats like me and Ana Lilia Mejia and others around the country, and voters are energized by it.
8: Now, most of the DSA's wins are coming in the heavily populated urban areas. Why do you think the DSA's message seems to play well in big American cities?
14: Well, look, a lot of DSA is young people who have been so disaffected with a corrupt and cynical politics and who get involved knocking doors and attending rallies, and not just in electoral politics, but issue campaigns for universal child care, to stop evictions, or to protect immigrant neighbors. I think those politics can play all around the country. Everybody wants harder fighting on the affordability crisis. No one likes money in politics. And I think most Americans want to stop sending money for Netanyahu's wars. But young people are concentrated in cities, and that's where this movement is strongest.
8: Now, as we just heard from Elena Moore, President Trump has called politicians like you communists. So for someone, Brad, who might say, okay, so maybe the DSA are not communists, but their ideology is in the communist ballpark, what would you say to them?
14: Well, it is not in the communist ballpark. Honestly, if anyone's looking to use government to steal people's rights, to spy on you, it's Donald Trump and Elon Musk. You know, Democratic is the first name of Democratic Socialists of America. To me, Democratic Socialism is people who want to extend democracy into more aspects of our lives, into workplaces and communities and schools and healthcare. So folks have more say over their lives. That's the opposite of totalitarianism. So if you want to fight people who are, who are fascists, DSA is a good place for you. But you can also be a progressive Democrat who cares about Medicare for all and work in partnership with DSA.
8: So, Brett, I'll give you an example here. So when I see the organization saying something like wanting to collectively own the key economic drivers that dominate our lives, such as energy, production, and transportation, how is that not close to controlling the means of production, which is something that a communist might believe in?
14: Well, let's just take healthcare, for example. Right now, our healthcare is rationed by a handful of for-profit insurance companies who make profit by giving us less care, making that Medicare for All something that the government controls democratically. You could still go see your doctor. Your life will be more free because you could get good healthcare that's not rationed by a small handful of corporations, but it's a decision that we make together. Yeah, that's democratic socialism, but many progressives and people who don't consider themselves socialists also think it's a really good idea.
8: Do you worry that a Democratic Party that embraces socialists will suffer in districts that maybe aren't as blue as the one you hope to represent?
14: Look, you know, I just got, elected to be the nominee for the House of Representatives, and your job is to represent your districts, and it's a very broad and diverse and different country. So sure, in more frontline moderate districts, Democratic candidates are going to approach their constituents differently. It's got to be a broad coalitional party. Of course, your opponents are going to attack you based on like someone else. And you got to say, here's who I am. Here's how I'm going to fight for you. And that's what the best candidates do, regardless of what label they give themselves within the party.
8: I heard Rahm Emanuel argue that instead of focusing on turning already blue districts into, as he terms it, midnight blue, that Democrats need to drill down on moderate stances to flip red districts. How does that reasoning sound? Does that hold water to you?
14: I mean, look, to me, the line is not, progressives and democratic socialists versus moderates. It's fighters versus folders. People want to see elected officials who will fight for them, who understand their daily struggles, and who are saying, here's how we're going to fix something. Your housing is insanely expensive. Here's what I'm going to do about it. And I think we would do better to talk to voters about the things that matter in their lives rather than attack each other one way or another based on factional labels.
8: You're the Democratic nominee for a safe blue seat, so your chances of serving in the next Congress are pretty high. But how do you think your election and those of Democratic Socialist candidates could change the way the Democratic Party operates in Washington, D.C.?
14: Look, some things need to change, and voters are saying it loud and clear. We should get money out of politics and not have the Democratic Party be perceived as being beholden to crypto PACs or, private equity or to AIPAC. Democratic voters don't want to keep sending money and bombs for Netanyahu's wars, and I think Democratic leaders should hear that.
8: You've said that you'd support a Hakeem Jeffries for speaker if you're elected. Some Democratic Socialists do not share that same position. Do you have any concerns that if Democrats do take control of the House, that infighting might stop you from making the changes that you want to see?
14: I think we can stay focused on a really unifying message and politics to fight for working people. We're going to restore those health care subsidies that Republicans took away from you last year. We're going to get money out of politics. We're going to stand up to special interests and deliver for you. I think every Democrat can win on that message broadly.
8: You know, rebranding away from a name with baggage sometimes happens. I think of the band The Dixie Chicks becoming The Chicks. In order to expand its reach, does the Democratic Socialists of America need to drop the word socialist from its name?
14: Oh, I don't think so. No, it needs to explain what it is. What we mean by democratic socialism is extending democracy into more aspects of our lives. And, you know, this is an opportunity to do that. But again, it's a big party. And if you like that label, great, go with it. If you want to think of yourselves as a progressive or a member of the Working Families Party, as I do, also great. We can, but mostly it's just we want to renew democracy at a time when people have so much doubt and trust by fighting for our constituents, by fighting for working people. That's how we'll win in the fall. That's how we'll have a majority in the House. And that's how we'll make this country better.
8: Brad Lander is a former member of the Democratic Socialists of America and the Democratic nominee for New York's 10th Congressional District. Brad, thanks.
14: Thank you.
8: This is NPR News.
3: And this is WHRV, and you're listening to Morning Edition. I'm Christy Walsh, and I'm awfully glad you are. Russia launched a large-scale attack on Ukraine's capital overnight into Thursday with ballistic and cruise missiles and drones, killing several people. Keep it right here on 89.5 for the details, because we've got them for you. 75 degrees. We've got clear skies over Hampton Roads with a heat advisory in effect from 10 a.m. this morning to 8 p.m. this evening. And the same story for tomorrow.
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8: This is Morning Edition from NPR News. I'm A. Martinez.
9: And I'm Michelle Martin. President Trump has taken his first flight on the new Air Force One. He took the Boeing 747 luxury jet to North Dakota yesterday. NPR's Jill Rose reports on the ethics and security concerns about the plane.
21: Moments before the maiden voyage of the new Air Force One, President Trump talked to reporters at Joint Base Andrews.
22: So this will be the first flight of what I think is maybe the greatest commercial plane ever built.
21: The recent model Boeing 747 was gifted last year by Qatar. It's supposed to relieve pressure on two older 747s that have served as Air Force One as a bridge until Boeing can deliver two custom planes that are years behind schedule. Gone is the muted light blue color scheme, replaced by bold red, white, and blue.
22: You can do two things. You can low-key it, or you can show it. And I think the country should be very proud of it.
21: The gift from the government of Qatar raised ethical concerns from Democrats and some Republicans. President Trump, though, has brushed off the criticism, saying the jet will be donated to his presidential library. The gift from a foreign government also raised questions about national security and about how long it would take to retrofit the plane for its new mission and at what cost. Doug Berkey directs the Mitchell Institute for Aerospace Studies. He says planes that serve as Air Force One have capabilities that go far beyond a standard passenger jet.
0: Communication suite has to be incredibly robust to handle any level of national security requirement. You also have self-protection elements on board.
21: But Berkey says some of the regular standards for Air Force One may have been relaxed in order to get the job done in just over a year.
0: Clearly, a lot of these details are classified, but I would expect that some of those requirements were modified and they might be doing workarounds. You might see the aircraft staying stateside more than going abroad.
21: The Air Force said in a statement that the plane is, quote, safe, secure, and equipped with the most advanced technologies, unquote, in spite of the accelerated timeline. President Trump was asked on Wednesday how much all of this cost taxpayers. He didn't say. The Air Force Secretary told Congress last year that it would probably cost less than $400 million to retrofit the Qatari jet, though some experts say the real number could be much higher. Joel Rose, NPR News, Washington.
8: We want to learn more about what was needed to be done to make the gifted Qatari jets suitable to serve as Air Force One, so we called Richard Abulafia. He's an analyst with experience in commercial and military aviation. He's now the managing director at Aerodynamic Advisory and had an understanding of what the plane needed before President Trump ever stepped on board.
1: Two things. One is to scan for any security risks, go through the plane with a fine-tooth comb, and come up with anything that resembled a risk. Some kind of listening device is planted on the plane or anything that would allow people to track the plane. Hopefully, they've been able to completely break the plane down and sweep it for those risks. And given the budget and time, I'm sure they did that. The problem is everything else they needed to do almost certainly wasn't done given the time. So this represents kind of a massive downgrade relative to the existing Air Force One.
2: We're seeing that less than $400 million was spent on security upgrades. Does that sound like the right number, or should they have spent more?
1: No, really, integrating a 747 with the kind of battlefield commander capabilities coupled with, self-protection systems, that's a several billion dollar job and a lot more time. And Boeing is working on those right now with other 747s. This is an interim system being provided for unknown reasons with a massive downgrade in capabilities relative to the existing jet.
2: So what kind of things are missing from this jet?
1: Well, the ability to, frankly, survive a nuclear war. You know, I mean, a 747 integrated for Air Force One is basically able to protect itself in the event of conflict. It might have air-to-air refueling. And most of all, it has the ability to securely communicate with battlefield commanders around the globe with encrypted communications. This probably isn't going to have that level of capability.
2: So if it's not going to be at the level of even the older 747s that are Air Force One, I wonder how it passes any kind of standard. I mean, someone had to say, okay, this is up to par, this is up to par, this is not up to par. If it's not, maybe we don't use it as the ride for the president of the United States.
1: Ultimately, it came down to the president to say, hey, it's a newer 747, which it is. Yeah. It'll have probably nicer interior features, nicer everything, kitchen, bathroom, upholstery, whatever else. But in terms of its actual ability to function as a communications node in the event of a national security crisis, no, it's a massive downgrade. I mean, the thing is that the previous Air Force One was built and delivered in the 1980s. You know, all of the upgrades that have been provided for those jets were focused on communications capabilities or self-protection or anything like that, rather than gold lame faucets or something like that. So you see something with gold lame faucets and you say, I want that. But then you neglect the important work associated with actual national security and protective capabilities. And that's what's missing here.
2: Now, as I understand it, Boeing has been working on a new fleet of planes for transporting U.S. presidents. And once those are ready, this one, the one we're talking about, won't be in use anymore. So was converting this plane necessary or worth it? Or is it just one of those things where if the president wants it, then he gets it?
1: To be gentle, it was a complete waste of time and money. I mean, it might be more comfortable for the president to fly in, but in the event of a national security crisis, he'd be much less able to function as a global superpower commander-in-chief than if he had had the previous jet.
2: Richard Abulafia is managing director at Aerodynamic Advisory. Richard, as always, thank you.
1: My pleasure.
8: In a statement released last month, Secretary of the Air Force Troy Mink said, quote, "The safety and security of the commander-in-chief is our highest priority." He went on to say that the new plane shows the Air Force can move quickly without sacrificing quality, security, or reliability.

0: This is NPR News.
1: And this is WHRV's Morning Edition. Prediction markets, where people bet on just about anything, are big business. And Meta CEO Mark Zuckerberg wants in on the action.
2: Zuckerberg has directed staff at Meta to quickly stand up their very own prediction market app. So a standalone app, not part of Instagram or WhatsApp.
1: But unlike other prediction markets, Meta will not involve real money. Details? We've got them coming up here on WHRV. And looking to traffic, not too bad out there at all right now. Things are looking good at the HRBT and the Monitor Merrimack. We do have some blocked railroad crossings in Norfolk. Thanks to Oculus Rail for the details. Colonial Avenue's railroad crossing and Llewellyn Avenue's railroad crossing, both are currently blocked by trains. 75 degrees with clear skies over Hampton Roads. It's 6:30. 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
3: Live from NPR News in Washington, I'm Windsor Johnston. Memory chipmaker Micron Technology is making a major donation to the new tax advantage savings program known as Trump Accounts for Children. NPR's John Brewich reports.
4: Micron is committing $250 million to the Trump accounts in honor of the United States' 250th anniversary. It says it's the largest corporate commitment of its kind and is expected to support up to 1 million children. Trump accounts were created as part of last year's spending package, dubbed One Big Beautiful Bill, and are intended to jumpstart early savings. The Micron money will match contributions of up to $1,000 by its employees and provide one-time payments to accounts in counties where it operates. On social media, Trump called the pledge by Micron an incredible gesture. Micron's business has been booming lately as demand for memory chips is skyrocketing because of heavy investment in AI-related data centers. Shares in the Idaho-based company are up more than 700% over the past 12 months. John Ruwich, NPR News.
3: Former director of the CIA, John Brennan, is suing the Trump administration. He's asking a federal court to order officials to preserve records tied to investigations involving him. Brennan says the documents could support a claim of politically motivated prosecution. The Justice Department has denied accusations that the investigations are being weaponized. This is NPR News.
5: No one has mapped more territory than NASA. But even their sensors rely on batteries.
6: This is Innovation Now, bringing you stories behind the ideas that shape our future.
5: Yi Chow, an engineer at NASA's JPL, was the project scientist for the Aquarius satellite mission to measure ocean salinity. The satellite's instruments were calibrated with sensors that were distributed across the oceans. Sonar devices for an operation like this are not new, but they can't rely on solar energy. So when their batteries die, they're left dead in the water or must be recharged by ship at great expense. With two colleagues, Chow set out to design a solution. The power modules they developed are based on a phase change material that had a melting point between typical deep ocean and surface temperatures. As the device rises to the surface to transmit data, the material melts and expands, turning a motor that charges the battery. Chow was able to license the invention, and his company, SeaTrek Incorporated, sells its power module to researchers, offshore drillers, environmentalists, and the military. With a battery like this, robots could one day map the ocean floor, 80% of which remains uncharted. For Innovation Now, I'm Jennifer Pulley.
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1: 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U.S. mayors are closest to some of the most critical issues of our time. Housing, jobs, and the role of AI in our cities. 1A met with the mayors of Dallas, Denver, and Oklahoma City at the Aspen Ideas Festival for their takes on leading through this moment. Hear their conversation on 1A this morning at 10 on 89.5 WHRV. And sports in America with David Green at 1 o'clock. Pennsylvania Governor Shapiro, a self-described die-hard sports fan, explores the broader implications of Pennsylvania serving as a host for the World Cup. The decision focuses on what this global event means for the city of Philadelphia and the state's residents, framing it as a major milestone for the region. 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
7: It's Morning Edition from NPR News. I'm Michelle Martin in Washington, D.C.
8: And I'm A. Martinez in Los Angeles, California. A Russian attack on the Ukrainian capital, Kyiv, killed more than a dozen people overnight. More than 90 people are wounded. The latest Russian attacks come as Ukraine continues to target Russian industry with long-range drones. Joining us from Kyiv to discuss the latest is NPR's Joanna Kakissis. Joanna, tell us about these overnight attacks.
9: Well, it was another very loud and sleepless night here. We heard Ukraine's air defense working for several hours, trying to shoot down the Russian drones and missiles launched at the capital. Ukraine's Air Force said it intercepted most of the 500 drones, but about a third of the 74 missiles did get through. Ukrainian President Volodymyr Zelensky wrote on social media this morning that the strikes damaged more than 20 sites in Kyiv. Most were residential buildings. Rescue workers are still digging through the rubble to find survivors. Other places that were hit include a hotel, a research institute, and an ambulance station.
8: Wondering what kind of advance notice did the people maybe have for these attacks?
9: Yeah, well, Zelensky actually sounded the alarm himself yesterday during a press conference in Ireland. He said he had received intelligence that a Russian attack was imminent, and he was cutting his diplomatic visit short to come back home. He's saying, I ask our people to be especially careful, to take care of themselves and their children, and to use shelters. So last night, many Ukrainians took shelter underground in Kyiv's subway stations. They pitched tents, and they huddled with their children and pets on sleeping bags.
8: Now, a Russian attack on Kyiv is not a surprise. It happens a lot. What made this one different?
9: Well, increasingly, Russia is using more missiles in its attacks, and these are much faster than drones and so much harder for Ukraine to intercept. The Ukrainians are able to take out nearly all of Russia's attack drones using a variety of methods, like shooting them down using mobile air defense units or blowing them up using these cheap interceptor drones that look like toy rockets, but they have explosives on them. However, Ukraine says it needs more anti-ballistic systems that can shoot down missiles. Zelensky said this morning that these air defense supplies, such as missiles for the U.S.-made Patriot system, are absolutely critical because they directly save lives. He said he's counting on the U.S. for Patriot licenses, but that Ukraine is also developing its own air defense system to intercept missiles.
8: Yeah, Ukraine's been using these long-range drones to hit back at Russia. Have these attacks angered the Kremlin?
9: Well, Russia's defense ministry said in a statement today that these deadly overnight attacks on Kyiv were in response to Ukraine's long-range drone strikes. Russian President Vladimir Putin has acknowledged that these strikes are disrupting Russia, even though he has recently called them, quote, an act of desperation. Now, Ukraine launches these long-range drones nearly every night, and they can travel deep into Russia, like 1,200 miles. They have hit Moscow, St. Petersburg, even as far away as Siberia. And the main targets have been the lifeblood of the Russian economy, which is oil. Ukraine has struck many oil refineries and oil depots in Russia and occupied parts of Ukraine, and this has caused fuel shortages. So these deep strikes, they've made Russia look vulnerable, and they have given Ukraine momentum as it tries to force the Kremlin to end the war on terms that are fair to Ukrainians.
8: That's NPR's Joanna Kakissis in Kyiv. Joanna, thank you.
9: You're welcome.
7: Okay, now a 2-0 win may not sound like much of a nail-biter, but last night in the FIFA World Cup, the U.S. men's national team looked like it might be on the ropes before pulling out a win against Bosnia-Herzegovina.
8: It's the first time in almost a quarter century that the United States has won a game in the World Cup knockout stage.
7: NPR sports correspondent Becky Sullivan was there. Hopefully she's gotten her heart rate back down. Now she's joining us on the line from San Jose, California. Good morning, Becky.
10: Good morning, Michelle.
7: I mean, what a game.
10: Yeah.
7: How big of a win is this?
10: Unbelievable. Yeah. I mean, this was a wild ride. It's a huge win, Michelle, because, I mean, just being there, the U.S. had to work and work and work to get that first goal to go up 1-0 just before halftime. And then their striker, Falarin Balogun, who is this, like, the newest big star of this team, made this disastrous mistake in the second half. He got his legs tangled up with a Bosnian defender. He stepped on the defender's ankle. It went to a video review, and it was deemed a red card, meaning he was out for the game, of course, and the U.S. was forced to play down a man for the remainder of the games, which was like 25 minutes plus stoppage time. And I don't think any fan in the stadium was confident at all in that point in a U.S. win. Bosnia was, of course, only down one. Anything could have happened. And they pulled it off for the biggest win for the U.S. men's national team in a good long time.
7: Okay, so tell us about the win. There was this hero moment in the second half when the U.S. went up 2-0. Tell us about
10: it. Yeah, exactly. Yeah, so they were playing shorthanded. They're down a guy, but this yellow card on a Bosnian defender gave the U.S. this golden opportunity, a free kick from near the top of the penalty area, and up steps midfielder Malik Tillman. He couldn't have hit a prettier shot, just right over the wall of defenders and into the net. He is just one of the best, most skilled players on the team, and yet he is also just one of the quietest, most understated, one of the most soft-spoken people I think I've ever met. Sometimes you even struggle to hear him when he's just speaking to a small crowd of us reporters. And here is how he put it after the game.
11: I'm a different type of person on the pitch. Of course, maybe you don't really see my emotions, but if you score a goal like this, I mean, I think also you guys saw my emotions. And it's a great feeling. And of course, a very proud moment for me.
10: Yes, you could hear how quiet he is there. He was born in Germany. His mom is German. His dad was in the American Armed Forces. He's American. And so Malik is just one of these dual nationals the U.S., of course, is very happy to have on the team right now. Because when you can score a shorthanded goal like that, Michelle, there is nothing that takes the wind out of the sails faster for an opponent in a game like that.
7: Okay, but this red card, right?
10: Yes. It is a big deal. Yeah, unfortunately, it's a big deal because Balogun has become a huge centerpiece of this team in the World Cup. So far, he has played in 3 games. He had 3 goals, which is already tied for the second most all-time by any American man in a single World Cup. He's not the type of guy who picks up a lot of yellow and red cards. This is his first ever red card for the national team. So sitting out is going to be a big deal. Here is his teammate Christian Pulisic after the game.
12: It's just disappointing. Like, I understand it's, you know, a dangerous act in a way, but like, if he's just trying to put his foot on the ground, it wasn't high on his leg, it's just so unfortunate.
10: You can just like really hear the disappointment in his voice. I mean, Pulisic is exactly the guy, by the way, who benefits from Balogun being on the field because Balogun is good. It takes away some of the pressure from Pulisic, who has long been the biggest star of the U.S. men's national team. Now, the opponent next week, Belgium, will get to focus more of that attention on Christian Pulisic.
7: So for people who don't know the game that well yet, that means that Balogun is out for the next match, which is against Belgium. So what else are we going to see there?
10: Yeah, you know, it's hard to know. The U.S. certainly has a chance even without Balogun. And a win, Michelle, would bring the Americans to the quarterfinals, which would match the deepest run they've ever had in a modern World Cup.
7: That is. And here's Becky Sullivan. Becky, thank you.
10: You're welcome.

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1: And this is 89.5 WHRV. Good morning. I'm Christy Walsh. Coming up in about 10 minutes on Marketplace Morning Report, millions of Americans have lost their SNAP benefits after the enactment of the One Big Beautiful Bill Act last year. A SNAP recipient shares why he is struggling to get access to benefits. That plus all the morning's business news up in 10 on the Marketplace Morning Report, right here on 89.5 WHRV, your public media station.
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1: 75 degrees. We have a few clouds overhead, but we have a heat advisory that's going to be in effect from 10 a.m. this morning to 8 p.m. this evening. Same story for tomorrow. It's going to be mostly sunny today with a high near 95. Heat index is going to make it feel like it's 105. Southwest wind around 7 miles per hour, becoming southeast in the afternoon. Clear tonight with a low around 74. Sunny and hot tomorrow with a high near 99. And get this, the heat index is going to make it feel like it's 111. Sometimes all it takes is one story to change how a child sees themselves. 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
0: Good morning, I'm Michelle Martin. An unusually colored seal turned up at a California beach last week. It was purple. Observers at Año Nuevo State Park had questions. Was it sick? Did it eat too many purple sea urchins, splash around in grape juice? Seal experts on staff came up with an answer. The seal had been napping on a patch of red algae that dyed its skin. It should wash off and the seal goes back in the water. Until then, the beach has its very own prince. It's Morning Edition.
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0: This is Morning Edition from NPR News. I'm Michelle Martin.
4: And I'm A. Martinez. Prediction markets such as Kalshi and Polymarket are all the rage these days. Those are the apps where you can bet on pretty much anything. You can bet on politics, what words President Trump will say at his next press conference, even foreign policy decisions. Well, now Meta CEO Mark Zuckerberg wants in on the action. NPR's Bobby Allen joins us now to discuss Meta's efforts to tap into prediction market mania. Bobby, you've been reporting on Meta's growing interest in prediction markets. Tell us what you found out.
5: Yeah, well, Zuckerberg has floated the idea of trying to acquire Kalshi. That's the biggest prediction market out there. And Zuckerberg had a face-to-face meeting with Kalshi CEO Tariq Mansour last year to discuss a possible acquisition, but the deal never advanced. Zuckerberg's interest in Kalshi was confirmed to me by three people with knowledge of the discussions who were not authorized to speak publicly, and it was not previously known.
4: All right, so since the potential purchase of Kalshi fell apart, has Meta done anything else to try and get it into space?
5: Yeah, since then, Zuckerberg has directed staff at Meta to quickly stand up their very own prediction market app. So a standalone app, not part of Instagram or WhatsApp, but its own thing, right? I actually obtained internal documents spelling out what this app will look like. It's being called Arena internally.
4: Arena, right? Essentially its own version of Kalshi?
5: Well, one big difference would be, unlike Kalshi and Polymarket, it will not involve real money. Instead, people will place wagers using digital points, what they're calling play money. And the predictions will be about things happening in the news, topics that are trending online, and Meta's artificial intelligence will create the markets. And Meta's AI will decide when something does or does not happen. In prediction market lingo, that's called a market resolution. Instead of a payday, though, when people guess correctly, they're going to accrue digital points. They're not going to get rich.
4: Digital points. Okay. I mean, it just seems to go against everything that I've ever thought about betting, but fine. Okay. Now, setting aside Meta's interest, there's been a lot of drama swirling around prediction markets. What's the current legal status of these apps?
5: Yeah, it's pretty contested. There are dozens of lawsuits over the legality of prediction markets. Most of the suits have been brought by states and tribes, arguing that the apps are not following gambling laws and not paying state taxes. In two states, Nevada and Michigan, Kalshi has been blocked. But on the other side is the Trump administration. President Trump has vowed to protect this industry.
4: And what has his administration done so far to follow through on that?
5: Yeah, they've really cleared the way for this industry to grow very fast. Unlike the Biden administration, which cracked down on prediction markets, Trump officials have approved betting on virtually everything, and the administration is now rewriting the federal rules to accommodate prediction markets like Kalshi and Polymarket. And then there is the president's son, Donald Trump Jr., who has a financial stake in Kalshi and Polymarket and is an advisor to both companies.
4: So given all these controversies, I mean, why does Meta even want to wade into this space to begin with?
5: Yeah, fair question. But it is the fastest growing part of the tech sector right now. Tons of money and users are pouring into these betting apps, and Zuckerberg wants to be sure that Meta is riding the momentum. I will say, though, it follows a number of bad bets for Meta. Not pun intended, but pun achieved.
4: Pun heard, pun heard.
5: Pun heard, exactly. They poured a lot of money and resources into the metaverse, which never really panned out. Years ago, they tried a cryptocurrency project known as Libra. They dropped that too. So Meta is really searching around for the next new thing that will stick. And right now, they think that could be prediction markets.
4: So they're betting on prediction markets. That's NPR's Bobby Allen. Bobby, thanks a lot.
5: Thanks, A.
6: 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I'm A. Martinez.
0: And I'm Michelle Martin.
1: And I'm Christy Walsh. 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
9: And I'm Barry Graham. 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The state is exploring a model that would allow students to obtain a degree in 3 years instead of four.
8: And Virginia has received nearly $69 million over the past 5 years to test and treat forever chemicals in drinking water. But officials say the cost to take it statewide could be much higher. Those stories and more on Weekly Edition.
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17: From Marketplace in Washington, I'm Kimberly Adams. We're just a couple of days shy of the one-year anniversary of President Trump signing his big tax and spending bill into law. Changes in the law make it harder to qualify for programs like food assistance, and some states are already seeing dramatic declines in SNAP enrollment. Marketplace's Nancy Marshall-Genzer reports.
18: The impact of the huge tax and spending law, also known as H.R. 1, hit SNAP beneficiaries before the law was even a year old. Ed Bolin at the Center on Budget and Policy Priorities says between the law's July 2025 enactment and March of this year,
19: over 4 million people have dropped off SNAP. That's close to 10% of the overall caseload.
18: The law now requires new groups of recipients to prove they have a job, like adults without a disability up to age 64 who don't live with dependent children or who live with kids over age 14. Bolin says the new requirements also apply to young adults aging out of foster care, veterans, and people experiencing homelessness.
19: Historically, we know people lose benefits when they're subjected to that work requirement because they're unable to prove that they're working enough hours to stay eligible.
18: About 85% of SNAP households do include a working adult, according to Census Bureau data. Bolin says the drop in SNAP recipients is also due to new rules for states. They decide who qualifies and who doesn't, and sometimes they make mistakes, awarding a SNAP applicant too much or too little. Right now, the federal government pays for 100% of SNAP benefits, but if a state's error rate reaches 6%, they have to pay part of that cost. Gina Platanino at the Food Research and Action Center says that's something the states are taking great pains to avoid. She says they're imposing more requirements for benefits, but staffers are overwhelmed by the additional paperwork.
20: Phones are not being picked up because historically state agencies have been underfunded.
18: So people who can't get through to state agencies to do that verification lose their SNAP benefits. That happened to 32-year-old Dejon Lymore. He moved to Georgia from Missouri in late 2024. He'd received SNAP benefits in Missouri but had to reapply in Georgia. He did get a benefit card there but couldn't log in to activate it. He couldn't get through to his local SNAP office on the phone, so went in person.
21: And then whenever I did go up there, they would hit you with the, oh, well, you're supposed to, like, call or try to make an appointment, and it's like no one's answering the phone.
18: Lymore says he never could activate that card, even though he tried for a year. The card has expired now. He thinks it had about $900 on it, money he could have used to feed his 7-year-old son, Tobias. Lymore had to leave Georgia and move in with his parents in Kansas after he had a toe amputated due to his diabetes and lost his job helping manage a trailer park. Now he has to apply all over again for SNAP in Kansas while continuing to look for work. In the meantime, he's eating less to save money.
21: I do a lot of soup bases as well, so tomato soup, chicken noodle soup, fruit, the crackers with my soup too kind of helps fill up as well.
18: I wanted to ask someone at the Agriculture Department, which runs SNAP, why so many people have dropped off of it. They wouldn't do an interview, but I did get a statement from a USDA spokesperson, which says the households receiving SNAP are subject to recertification, and quote, therefore, the number of individuals receiving benefits is constantly changing. I'm Nancy Marshall-Genzer for Marketplace.
17: Let's do the numbers. Dow, S&P, and NASDAQ futures are mixed in the 0 to 4 tenths% range, with the Dow future up 98 points. The 10-year Treasury yield is up at 4.49%.
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17: This week, we're marking the nation's 250th anniversary by looking back at some of the defining moments and trends that shaped the American economy. So far this week, we've covered the nation's first century from its founding through the Civil War. After the devastation of that conflict, the United States entered a turbulent period of reconstruction as the country attempted to stitch itself back together politically and integrate 4 million formerly enslaved Black Americans into the post-war economy. Key to that economic recovery was the rapid expansion of and investment in railroads. According to the Library of Congress, there were only about 45,000 miles of railroad in the U.S. prior to 1871. Between that point and 1900, another 170,000 miles were laid. William J. Collins is a professor of economics at Vanderbilt University.
22: I think the very peak years of railroad line production happens in the 1880s. And so you're kind of in the midpoint of that transportation revolution in the United States that really knitted regions closer together. with obvious economic implications for interregional trade, interregional mobility.
17: Around this time, a generation of settlers keen to expand west leaned into the concept of manifest destiny, but ran into a native population already settled and cultivating the land. What followed was a campaign of forced relocation that brought about the Indian Removal Act of 1830. It confiscated native land in existing U.S. states and moved Native Americans to unsettled land. That removal, including the Trail of Tears, displaced or killed tens of thousands of Native Americans.
3: The rules of the game, in a sense, are being changed unilaterally by the federal government of the United States, putting indigenous nations at a disadvantage. And so they're ceding more and more land with this sort of threat in the background that if the land isn't ceded, it may just be taken. And so as a consequence, indigenous nations are being kind of rolled back further and further west over time.
17: Then, in the early 20th century, came World War I, which reshaped the labor force as workers moved to industrial jobs in the Northeast and Upper Midwest.
22: That tends to pull a lot of Southern migrants, including a lot of Southern Black migrants, into these labor markets. And so the Great Migration of Black Americans begins in this period with World War I.
17: That's William J. Collins, a professor of economics at Vanderbilt University. Tomorrow, we'll look at how the prosperity and rapid growth of the early 20th century gave way to the Great Depression. In Washington, I'm Kimberly Adams with the Marketplace Morning Report. 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
1: This is WHRV's Morning Edition. Let's check in with traffic again. Not a lot going on out there. We do have a crash to talk about, though. It is on 64 eastbound in Newport.

0: talk about, though. It is on 64 eastbound in Newport News near Victory Boulevard, where the eastbound right center lane, and right shoulder are closed. And according to data from Oculus Rail, there are no railroad crossing blockages currently throughout Hampton Roads. Thank you for listening to listener-supported public radio, 89.5 WHRV Norfolk, 88.5 WHRG Gloucester Point, 90.1 WHRX Nassauwatticks, 91.9 WHRE Eastville, and 88.1 WHRL Emporia. NPR News is next, and we'll follow it up with regional and local news. It's 7 o'clock.
1: Good morning. President Trump and his family made more than $1 billion in his first year back in office from cryptocurrency. We hear from a former White House ethics lawyer about whether that's a problem. It's Morning Edition from NPR News. Also this morning, an update on the economy. I'm Michelle Martin.
2: And I'm Amy Martinez. For months, healthcare was the only industry seriously adding jobs. In May, hiring in restaurants, construction, and manufacturing were up. So what happened in June? Also, Iran could earn $10 billion selling oil that used to be under sanctions. And Steve interviews Teddy Roosevelt, well, sort of, at his new presidential library. It's Thursday, July 2nd. On this day in 1964, President Lyndon Johnson signed the Civil Rights Act, barring discrimination based on race, color, sex, religion, and national origin. News is next.
3: Live from NPR News in Washington, I'm Corva Coleman. The Labor Department will release its latest monthly snapshots on the nation's job picture this morning. The reports are coming a day early because of the July 4th holiday tomorrow. NPR's Scott Horsley says economists think the nation's employment was fairly stable in June.
4: After really lackluster hiring in 2025, we started to see some real life in the job market in March, April, and May. On average, employers added 188,000 jobs in each of those months. Forecasters think today's report might show a little bit of a slowdown in June, but still pretty respectable gains, enough to keep the unemployment rate down around 4.3%.
3: NPR's Scott Horsley reporting. The National Weather Service says that nearly 143 million people are under extreme heat warnings from eastern Kansas, south to Mississippi, and north to New England today. Many of these regions will have heat indices of 100 degrees or hotter. Millions of Americans are traveling this week for the 4th of July holiday. NPR's Joel Rose reports on what's expected to be another record-setting test for the U.S. air travel system.
5: AAA projects that more than 5.8 million travelers will take domestic flights this week, barely topping the record set last year. U.S. airlines are carrying more passengers than ever, even as they're operating fewer flights than they did 20 years ago, and that is pushing the limits of the aviation system. The Transportation Security Administration, or TSA, is expecting to screen more than 18 million travelers in the week before and after the July 4th holiday. The busiest single day is projected to be Thursday, with more than 3 million travelers. Joel Rose, NPR News, Washington.
3: The U.S. men's national soccer team is headed to the round of 16 in the FIFA World Cup. They beat Bosnia-Herzegovina last night 2-1. NPR's Becky Sullivan reports it's the American men's first knockout win since 2002.
6: In the first half, U.S. forward Falarin Balogun was the hero when he scored a goal to put the U.S. up 1-0. Then after halftime, he became the cause for despair when he picked up a red card for stepping on the ankle of a Bosnian defender. That put the U.S. down a man with 25-plus minutes left to play in this must-win knockout game. Bosnia-Herzegovina turned on the gas and had chance after chance. But the Americans got the miracle they needed when a Bosnia yellow card gave U.S. midfielder Malik Tillman a free kick at the top of the box. Somehow, his shot floated over the wall of the defenders and off the hand of the Bosnian goalkeeper and into the net. The 2-0 margin was enough to win. Now the U.S. will face Belgium in the round of 16. That's in Seattle next Monday, July 6th. Becky Sullivan, NPR News, Santa Clara, California.
3: There are three more World Cup games today. Spain will face Austria in Inglewood, California. Portugal will play Croatia in Toronto, Canada. And Switzerland will take on Algeria in Vancouver, Canada. You're listening to NPR.
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1: It's 7:04. I'm Christy Walsh for WHRO News. Good morning. A federal judge has blocked a new Virginia law preventing U.S. Immigration and Customs Enforcement officers from wearing masks. The law, which would have gone into effect yesterday, would make it a Class 1 misdemeanor to wear facial coverings while performing official duties. U.S. District Judge Robert Payne said federal law trumps state law in this case. Virginia Attorney General Jay Jones says he strongly disagrees with the ruling, but hasn't said he'll appeal. Vice President J.D. Vance spoke at Oceana ahead of the 4th of July weekend. WHRO's Steve Walsh was on hand.
2: Naval Air Station Oceana in Virginia Beach is home to Carrier Air Wing 8 assigned to USS Ford. The carrier set an 11-month record on its deployment, including being part of the war with Iran before returning in May.
3: All of the great things that we've accomplished, you guys are the reason that we've been able to accomplish it. So thank you and welcome home. A little bit late, but welcome home. We're proud to have you guys back.
2: Though saying he wanted to be non-political, he referenced former President Joe Biden tripping, saying the media would be all over him if he tripped in front of the cameras in Virginia Beach. Fighters from Oceana are expected to fly over New York and Washington this weekend. Steve Walsh, WHRO News.
1: Virginia restaurants are now banned from using styrofoam food containers. WHRO's Katherine Hafner has the details.
4: State lawmakers passed legislation several years ago to ban the material called expanded polystyrene, commonly known by the brand name styrofoam. The law took effect last summer for food chains with 20 or more locations in Virginia. This week, it expands to all food vendors. That includes restaurants, grocery stores, catering companies, and school food programs. Plastic foam containers harm the environment because they break up easily, take hundreds of years to decompose, and can leach toxic chemicals. State officials recommend using paper products, reusable containers, recyclable plastic, or metal instead. Katherine Hafner, WHRO News.
1: Virginia Peninsula Community College's Student Theater Club will be on the national spotlight this July 4th. WHRO's Ashley White reports.
5: Students, alumni, and staff created large scenery pieces for the America Made in Virginia event at Colonial Williamsburg. After nearly a year of planning, more than a dozen volunteers worked over the last 3 weeks. VPCC's theater manager, David Garrett, said students worked with materials and tools at a larger scale than they're used to, and it puts their work in front of professionals and thousands of viewers.
6: It's just an incredibly humbling opportunity to let our students get involved in this work, get their hands on this work.
5: The event will be televised on PBS. Ashley White, WHRO News.
1: And a note of transparency, Maurice Jones, Senior Vice Chancellor for Strategic Partnerships for the Virginia Community College System, is also a paid consultant for the WHRO Newsroom. Jones does not make editorial decisions. Morning Edition from NPR continues now on 89.5 WHRV. 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
7: It's Morning Edition from NPR News. Amy Martinez in Los Angeles, California.
8: And I'm Michelle Martin in Washington, D.C. Good morning. President Trump's financial disclosures show that the president and his family took in more than $1 billion through cryptocurrency sales and other business ventures.
7: Now, the report released this week shows the crypto earnings sharply outpaced Trump's real estate businesses, which had already made the president a wealthy man. In a few moments, we'll speak with a former White House ethics lawyer about whether these earnings pose conflicts of interest. We begin, though, with the latest developments.
8: NPR's Linda Kenyon is with us this morning. Welcome, Linda. Glad to have you with us.
9: Thank you. Good morning.
8: Now that we've had some time to dig into this 927-page financial disclosure document, what exactly are we learning about the crypto earnings for the president and his family?
9: Well, we're learning a lot. The 2025 report, which was filed with the Office of Government Ethics, shows the cryptocurrency venture World Liberty Financial, which was co-founded by Trump and his family members, took in more than $500 million. In addition, the sale of Trump's souvenir-type meme coins took in more than $600 million. The official version of those meme coins with Trump's face stamped on it was launched just days before he took his second term inauguration. Other income included more than $50 million from settlements with media companies, millions from selling Trump-branded Bibles, sneakers, watches. Those watches with the Trump imprint brought in more than $4.7 million all by themselves. And that's all separate from the president's overseas real estate ventures. many of them with countries that have been negotiating with the U.S. on tariffs and military aid and several other issues.
8: What's the White House saying?
9: Well, the White House has released a statement that denies any conflict of interest. Spokesperson Anna Kelly said, quote, "Neither the president nor his family has ever engaged or will ever engage in conflicts of interest." She also applauds the president for making the U.S., as she put it, the crypto capital of the world through executive actions. President Trump himself also answered reporters who asked about his earnings when he was leaving for the Dakotas yesterday at Joint Base Andrews.
10: "We have funds that run my money.
11: But you are benefiting.
10: Well, I've made a lot of money before I became president, and they invest my money, and I don't talk to them. I don't even speak to them. So I have many people, I don't know what they call it, closed accounts or something. You put your money in, and that's it. I don't talk to them. They're big institutions, and they run it."
9: That's not unlike the response that White House Press Secretary Caroline Levitt gave when she was asked about Trump's meeting with top investors in his meme coin, a meeting that took place in May of 2025.
12: "The president is abiding by all conflict of interest laws that are applicable to the president. And I think everybody, the American public, believe it's absurd for anyone to insinuate that this president is profiting off of the presidency."
9: Trump on Wednesday said he's also earning more because the stock market is doing well, saying everybody is profiting.
8: So the White House and the president deny any conflict or abuse of the office. Linda, I have to note that even some of the president's traditional supporters, some of the podcasters, for example, are raising questions about this. But what about other people? Are there other critics of this?
9: Yes, absolutely. Democrats have a lot to say. For example, California Senator Adam Schiff suggested the president has made more money in the first year of his term than in the rest of his life combined. And Congressman Jason Crow called the president's crypto earnings another example of what he termed grift and corruption. The Colorado Democrat also pointed out that Trump on Wednesday was taking his first flight on a brand new Air Force One, a gift from a foreign government, Qatar, valued at more than $400 million, and will stay in the Trump realm when he leaves office. The White House says the aircraft will be a donation to Trump's presidential library.
8: That's NPR's Linda Kenyon. Linda, thank you.
9: Thank you.
7: Let's turn now to someone who's familiar with president's financial disclosures. Richard Painter served as chief White House ethics lawyer under George W. Bush. He's now a professor of corporate law at the University of Minnesota Law School. Professor Painter, what's your takeaway about how much cryptocurrency has grown President Trump's personal fortune over the past year?
13: We certainly saw nothing like this in the Bush administration, and no other previous president has had significant investments that conflicted with official duties. President Trump has apparently made about $1 billion in cryptocurrency within a year. Cryptocurrency, he was very skeptical about only 5 years ago. He said that Bitcoin was a scam. And yet, President Trump and his family invested heavily in cryptocurrency. And then the president issued a series of executive orders in early 2025 that would boost the cryptocurrency markets. And he's made an enormous profit. But this is not what the president should be doing. This is not what we elected him to do. And indeed, for every other executive branch officer, it would be a criminal offense to participate in a government matter that had an impact on your own finances. A Treasury secretary who owned cryptocurrency to this extent and participated in regulating the industry could very well be prosecuted under 18 United States Code Section 208. But that provision doesn't apply to the president, the vice president, or the members of Congress who refuse to pass legislation that would prevent them from trading in the stock market. And that's why we are where we are today.
7: Professor, I read that in 2017, in response to Donald Trump failing to sell off certain assets and place others in a blind trust, you said that if Obama had tried that, we would have impeached him in 2 weeks. So back then, 9 years ago, could you have foreseen, or did you foresee, what we see now with President Trump and cryptocurrency?
13: Well, unfortunately, as soon as Trump was sworn in the first time, he made it very clear in 2017 he was not going to divest his assets that created conflicts of interest, even though he was doing business with foreign governments in violation of the Foreign Emoluments Clause of the Constitution. We didn't know at the time in 2017 that it would get this big, the conflicts of interest, that he would expand into cryptocurrency and social media and perhaps even now he's into nuclear power and so forth. But President Trump made it clear from day one that he was going to ignore conflicts of interest, or rather indulge in conflicts of interest. And he just assumes the voters don't care.
7: Professor, how do blind trusts protect the protect from conflicts of interest for presidents?
13: Well, the blind trust all works if the office holder agrees to sell the assets you currently have and then hand the assets over to a trustee who then invests them in investments the office holder does not know about. The alternative often used is to simply invest in mutual funds, diversified mutual funds, and the other types of investments that 99% of Americans have. Most Americans don't have any money saved up at all for retirement or college savings. It's all in diversified mutual funds and similar investments. It's not in individual stocks or large holdings and currency and so forth. And that's what most office holders do, and some use the blind trust. But what President Trump is doing here would be illegal for any other executive branch officer because of the criminal conflict of interest statute.
7: All right, that's former White House ethics lawyer Richard Painter. Professor, thank you very much.
13: Thank you for having me.
8: Scientists have created the most advanced synthetic cell yet in a laboratory. Here's NPR's Rob Stein.
14: Scientists have been tinkering with natural cells for decades, turning them into miniature drug and chemical factories, deploying them to fight diseases, even to eat pollution, and have even created very primitive synthetic cells in their labs. But now, this new research goes further. Kate Adamala led the research at the University of Minnesota.
15: We created the most advanced synthetic cell that's capable of most lifelike functions.
14: Functions like the ability to feed, grow, reproduce, even to adapt and learn new survival skills.
15: It's the most exciting thing I've ever done, seriously. It's incredibly exciting because it touches on this fundamental question of how do you arrange molecules, how do you organize molecules so that they resemble life?
14: The scientists did it by putting a synthetic genome inside a laboratory-made fat bubble along with just the right stew of enzymes and proteins.
15: And then it starts on its own. It starts making proteins. It starts growing, replicating its own genome, and so on.
16: That sounds both cool and kind of creepy, I guess.
15: Yeah, I lean more towards the cool, but I realize to some people it might be a little creepy too, because we're putting together non-living molecules and they start eating and growing and making babies.
14: Baby cells. Other researchers are thrilled by the cell, dubbed a spud cell, in part to evoke Sputnik, the world's first artificial satellite. Drew Endy is a synthetic biologist at Stanford University.
17: Anything biology can be programmed to make gets easier when and where you need it, when and where you are, if we're better at programming cells. So I would call this a big, fabulous deal, like really big.
14: But some say the experiment, which has not yet been published in a scientific journal, raises questions about humanity's relationship with nature and whether someday more advanced artificial cells could run amok and be dangerous. Greg Kabnick is a research scholar at the Hastings Center, a bioethics think tank.
18: It might be possible somewhere down the road to create a cell that became an infectious agent that attacked humans or attacked crops, livestock, other things humans depend on.
14: So it's crucial to start thinking now about how best to harness the benefits of artificial cells and avoid any potential risks. Rob Stein, NPR News.
7: We need your help to create a time capsule of American stories featuring you. 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So sign up for this experiment in human connection at connect250.org. America, get ready to meet America. 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
1: and you're listening to WHRV's Morning Edition. I'm Christy Walsh. Awfully glad to spend the morning right here with you. The preliminary agreement between the U.S. and Iran, including the lifting of sanctions on Iran's oil sales, that didn't sit well with some Iran hawks.
19: This is a ransom payment for oil. Iran took Hormuz hostage. We had to pay Iran to release the hostage.
1: More on why the sanctions relief is such a big prize for the regime in 10 minutes on WHRV.
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7: 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I'm Amy Martinez.
8: I'm Michelle Martin.
26: And I'm Steve Inskeep. The nation's newest presidential library is opening this week. It's not the Obama Library in Chicago. Rather, it's in the Badlands, in Medora, North Dakota, and it honors Theodore Roosevelt. President Trump visited yesterday, and we got there last week. It's a big complex built into an even bigger Western landscape that makes the building look small. What did this landscape mean to Theodore Roosevelt?
27: This landscape healed him.
26: Ed O'Keefe of the Roosevelt Library was looking across a valley to the rugged cliffs on the far side.
27: I mean, he was depressed and dejected. He looked out into these rugged buttes and this incredibly, impossibly, almost grotesque at times landscape and saw both the fragility of life and its possibility.
26: The future president came out west on a train after his wife and mother died of disease on the same day, Valentine's Day, 1884.
27: I mean, I for a long time thought that when TR came out to the Badlands, he had a death wish, that he didn't care what happened to him next. I think that was wrong. I think he had a life wish. I think this is the place that renewed his spirit, gave him the power to go on. And he just lived every single day to the hilt.
26: Ed O'Keefe, our guide here, is a former TV producer who wrote a book about the women in Roosevelt's life and became CEO of this library. I just want to note how great it is to be seeing these exhibits while people are still climbing up on ladders and moving equipment around. You're almost there.
27: We're having a dinner party at 8 and you've come at 2.
26: He welcomed us to look around as curators finished installing displays.
27: Oh, the Elkhorns are in. Wow, I haven't actually seen them in person. This is amazing.
26: We're looking at the horns and skulls of two elk, which gave a name to Roosevelt's Elkhorn Ranch. You can hear O'Keefe's enthusiasm as if it's all new to him, even though he's heard the Roosevelt story his whole life.
27: Growing up in North Dakota, it is state law that you're interested in Theodore Roosevelt because Theodore Roosevelt came to North Dakota and lived as a cowboy and a rancher for the better part of 2 years. And he said he never would have been president except for his experiences in North Dakota. It also didn't hurt that I went to Red River High School, home of the Rough Riders. Yeah.
26: Why don't you describe who the Rough Riders were?
27: The Rough Riders were the cavalry unit, the volunteer regiment that Theodore Roosevelt put together to win the Spanish-American War.
26: That was 1898, when Roosevelt recruited volunteers, including Western cowboys and gunslingers, to supplement the U.S. Army. As you can see on a video in the museum, Roosevelt himself, a little older by then, overweight, nearsighted, led his men in an uphill charge in the climactic battle of the war that established an American empire.
0: At last, the Americans captured San Juan Forts, and their victory was their final triumph.
26: His conduct made him famous, and within 3 years made him governor of New York, then vice president, and then president upon the assassination of William McKinley in 1901.
2: At the dawn of a new century, America booms with industry.
26: Roosevelt became president during the Progressive Era. He attacked corporate monopolies and established national parks. The library itself honors Roosevelt's belief in conservation.
27: We're going to be the first and only presidential library to achieve the Living Building Challenge.
26: So, which is?
27: Zero waste, zero energy, zero water, zero carbon.
26: The roof slopes down and touches the ground, and it's covered in grass in a way that brings to mind an old Western sod house. Visitors here will be able to hone outdoor skills, like using a play rifle to shoot targets on a range.
3: Yeah. Oh, God. All right.
27: There's the trigger.
26: Our producer, Lily Quiroz, did not really need much coaching.
3: I am a little trigger happy, I'm not gonna lie.
27: You said you were born in Texas, right?
26: And in a reproduction of his White House office, we asked President Roosevelt questions.
4: President, hold the button to talk to TR.
27: Yep.
4: And so I could ask a question.
27: Ask him anything you'd like.
26: A video projection of TR answers through the use of AI. Why do you always say the word bully?
5: Well, I use bully to mean something grand or first rate, like saying splendid or good for you. I picked it up young and never let it go.
27: Working with Microsoft, we have gathered over 300,000 records, everything TR ever said, everything TR ever wrote.
26: Some people might be disturbed by it, though. Did you have a moment of wondering if you really wanted to do this, to bring Theodore Roosevelt to life in this way?
27: Well, I think yes. I mean, of course, AI is so new and it is moving at such a rapid rate that we wanted to experiment with it and see what was possible, but do it with the proper guardrails and with the proper data.
26: The library says it paid authors if their books were used, and the TR bot is forbidden from offering opinions on current events that Roosevelt himself could never have known. In another room, the library does feature current leaders who read one of Roosevelt's most famous speeches.
27: Citizenship in a Republic.
0: This place shall never be with those cold and timid souls who neither know victory nor defeat.
26: I know that voice.
27: I bet you know that voice.
26: George W. Bush. Every living former president and other famous figures read Roosevelt's speech about the man in the arena.
6: He's not the critic who counts. Not the man who points out how the strong man stumbles.
10: Or where the doer of deeds could have done them better.
11: The credit belongs to the man who is actually in the arena.
10: Whose face is marred by dust and sweat and blood.
26: Joe Biden, Garth Brooks, Oprah, and Jose Andres, as heard in the new Theodore Roosevelt Presidential Library. He's a Republican president, also beloved by Democrats. His face is on South Dakota's Mount Rushmore, and his legacy is now honored in this library, one state to the north.

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1: And this is Morning Edition on WHRV. As heat waves sweep the country, NPR's A. Martinez asks W. Larry Kenny, professor of physiology and kinesiology at Penn State University, how extreme heat affects humans. Stay with Morning Edition for their conversation. And looking at traffic, authorities are still working to clear a crash 64 eastbound in Newport News near Victory Boulevard, where the right lane and right shoulder are closed. Traffic not bad out there at all. We do have a stoppage at the HRBT. Eastbound was stopped momentarily, and now it is westbound that is currently stopped. So give yourself a little bit of extra time if you're heading through there. No delays at the Monitor Merrimack or the JRB. Traffic's looking over. We're all pretty good out there. 76 degrees, heat advisory in effect from 10 a.m. this morning to 8 p.m. this evening. Same story for tomorrow. Heat index will make it feel as hot as 105 today and as hot as 111 tomorrow.
2: Live from NPR News in Washington, I'm Windsor Johnston. There's been a surge of National Guard troops in Washington, D.C. during the America 250 celebrations, but several former military officials are now urging governors to keep their troops away. NPR's Kat Lonsdorf reports.
3: The letter includes signatures from 19 former service secretaries and retired officers who served under presidents from both parties. It acknowledges it's usual for governors to send the National Guard to D.C. for big celebrations, but says, quote, the present situation is fundamentally different. For months, thousands of armed and uniformed troops have been patrolling D.C. as part of an ongoing and controversial anti-crime federal task force, which the letter says is a, quote, troubling departure from the separation of military personnel and domestic law enforcement. There are now nearly 5,000 troops in the city. It warns more could, quote, only exacerbate these corrosive trends. Kat Lonsdorf, NPR News, Washington.
2: More than 165 million Americans are under heat alerts as dangerous temperatures spread from the Midwest to the East Coast through the 4th of July weekend. Heat index values are expected to top 100 degrees in many cities and could exceed 110 in parts of the Mid-Atlantic. Overnight temperatures in some cities may remain in the 80s, offering little relief. 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The Centers for Disease Control and Prevention is seeing a surge in cases of West Nile virus spread to humans by mosquitoes. NPR's Ping Huang reports it's come early and it's happening in at least a dozen states.
4: So far this year, dozens of people have been sickened by West Nile virus. Many of those cases have been severe. The CDC says it's the earliest threat to the season in more than 20 years. West Nile virus can cause headaches, body aches, joint pain, and rashes. In rare cases, it can lead to serious brain inflammation, disability, and death. The virus is commonly spread through bites from infected mosquitoes. There are no licensed vaccines or medicines that can prevent or treat West Nile virus. Public health officials advise mosquito control in homes and communities. For individuals, they recommend wearing long sleeves, using EPA-registered insect repellent, and staying indoors around dusk and dawn when the mosquitoes that carry the virus are most active. Ping Huang, NPR News.
2: Search and rescue teams are combing through collapsed buildings more than a week after back-to-back earthquakes devastated northern Venezuela. The death toll has climbed above 2,000, with thousands more injured and many people still missing. Emergency crews from dozens of countries have joined the effort, but hopes of finding more survivors are fading as the focus shifts toward humanitarian relief. Hospitals are overwhelmed and aid agencies are warning of growing concerns about food, clean water, and disease. This is NPR.
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9: It's Morning Edition from NPR News. I'm A. Martinez in Los Angeles, California.
10: And I'm Michelle Martin in Washington, D.C. Good morning. The pace of hiring picked up this spring. We'll find out if that trend continued into early summer later this morning when the Labor Department delivers its monthly jobs report. It's coming out a day early because of the holiday weekend. And NPR's Scott Horsley is also here early with a preview. Good morning, Scott.
11: Good morning, Michelle.
10: So how does the job market look as we head into the 4th of July weekend?
11: Not bad. After really lackluster hiring in 2025, we started to see some real life in the job market in March, April, and May. On average, employers added 188,000 jobs in each of those months. Forecasters think today's report might show a little bit of a slowdown in June, but still pretty respectable gains, enough to keep the unemployment rate down around 4.3%. You know, for a long time, the only industry that was really adding a lot of jobs was healthcare. But labor economist Nicole Bichot, who's with the job search website ZipRecruiter, says that is starting to turn around.
12: We're seeing the market turn from a single industry dominance with healthcare to where there are now opportunities that are more widespread, giving job seekers and workers opportunities to kind of move about a little bit easier.
11: In May, for example, we saw a significant number of jobs added in restaurants and construction and even in factories. So we'll see if that broader-based hiring continued into June.
10: What about layoffs? People might remember that there were some well-known companies that either went out of business or others laid people off. Were layoffs widespread?
11: Not widespread, although, as you say, there have been some high-profile cuts. You know, when Spirit Airlines went under, for example, about 9,000 people lost their jobs. But the weekly claims for unemployment benefits remain pretty low by historical standards. That's a proxy for layoffs. And at the same time, we're not seeing a lot of people quit their jobs voluntarily to go after other jobs. You know, a few years ago, that was a good way to get a higher salary. But the economic incentive for switching jobs has kind of disappeared. So the show says we're just seeing a lot less turnover now than we used to in the job market.
12: We're seeing existing workers staying very comfortably in the places that they're in, which is creating kind of a bottleneck of getting into the workforce.
11: People who have jobs generally don't have to worry a whole lot about losing them. But for people just trying to break into the job market, like new college graduates, it can be challenging because there just aren't a lot of openings to get that first foot in the door.
10: What's happening with wages?
11: They have been inching up, but not as fast as they were when the job market was more dynamic. Average wages in May were up just 3.4% from a year ago, and meanwhile, prices jumped more than 4% during that period. So when workers say they feel like they're losing ground, they're not wrong. Bringing inflation down would certainly help, and the new chairman of the Federal Reserve, Kevin Warsh, has promised to do just that. Warsh spoke yesterday at a central bankers panel in Portugal. He told moderator Sarah Eisen of CNBC that he and his Fed colleagues are determined to get prices under control, even if that means bucking President Trump's demand for lower interest rates.
13: We're going to deliver price stability in the U.S. That's what this committee has signed up to do, and our objective is to do that.
14: No matter what the president wants.
13: We've been an independent central bank for a very long time. We're going to be an independent central bank at this moment, and you're going to see no changes on that.
11: President Trump picked Warsh for the Fed job in hopes he would lower interest rates, but investors think there's about a 1 in 3 chance that the central bank instead raises rates when Warsh and his colleagues meet later this month, and the Fed's likely to feel more comfortable raising rates if, in fact, the job market is on solid ground.
10: That's NPR's Scott Horsley. Scott, thank you.
11: You're welcome.
9: As part of the preliminary agreement between the U.S. and Iran, President Trump demanded that the Strait of Hormuz be reopened. That was a win ahead of midterm elections, tempering the spike in gas prices. But Iran walked away with the biggest prize, the lifting of sanctions on its oil sales. NPR's international affairs correspondent Jackie Northam has this report.
15: For the better part of 30 years, Iran's oil exports, a key driver of its economy, have been under punitive sanctions. They were briefly lifted in 2015 as part of the Obama nuclear deal, only to be reinstated in 2018 by Trump. Lifting the sanctions was a primary demand by Tehran during recent peace negotiations. Mohammad Dawaza is a senior strategist for Energy Aspects, a market intelligence firm. He says he was surprised how quickly the U.S. gave in and issued sweeping waivers on the oil sanctions for the next 60 days.
16: There is no trust between both sides. So in many ways, for the Iranians to get this as the first step is quite significant.
15: Darwaza says the waivers go beyond the production and sale of crude oil. They include petrochemicals and other petroleum products. Transactions can be made in U.S. dollars. Vessels, shipping, and insurance companies involved with Iranian oil are also no longer under U.S. sanctions. Darwaza says it's estimated the regime could pull in between $8 and $10 billion under the agreement, which can be renewed by mutual consent when it expires on August 21st.
16: This would be a win for its new leadership. It's a win for the Revolutionary Guard, which obviously control a lot of these entities. So yes, absolutely, this is a windfall for them.
15: During the recent G7 summit in France, Trump defended the interim agreement with Iran, making it clear he signed it in a bid to get oil moving through the Strait of Hormuz again.
17: I didn't want to see economic catastrophe. If you kept this going, that could have happened.
15: There's been pushback by Iran hawks that the regime will use money from oil sales to build up its military and proxies in the region. Bob McNally, president of Rapidan Energy Group, says Trump knew he had to give in to Iran's foremost demand and grant sanctions relief on Iran's oil exports.
18: This is a ransom payment for oil. It's what it is. Iran took Hormuz hostage, and we had to pay Iran to release the hostage.
15: There's been an initial rush of Iranian oil through the Strait of Hormuz. McNally says Iran has the capacity to move roughly 2 million barrels a day. That's about 2% of the world market.
18: So it's not a big deal in terms of the global oil market. But in terms of what really moves the needle for the global oil market is if we can keep Hormuz open.
15: Open so other sources of crude from Saudi Arabia, Iraq, and others can get through without fear of an Iranian attack. Much of Iran's crude is heading to Asia, says Jim Burkhard, head of crude oil research at S&P Global. He says Iran had long mastered the art of moving its crude using shadow fleets, old tankers that often turned off their transponders to avoid detection.
19: Iran isn't going to have to use the same mechanisms they used before to try and hide the sales or obfuscate the sales.
15: And Burkhard says probably for a better price.
19: Iran before had one customer, Chinese refineries, and they had to sell at a discount to get around all the sanctions. So that discount is probably going to diminish, maybe not right away.
15: Burkhard says buyers may still be a bit leery since the U.S. and Iran keep trading blows, putting the deal in further jeopardy. Jackie Northam, NPR News.
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1: And you're listening to Morning Edition on WHRV. I'm Christy Walsh. Thanks so much for tuning in. On Thursday, the Vatican formalized the excommunications and declared that the Society of St. Pius X had entered schism, breaking communion with the Pope and the Catholic Church. We've got that story for you just ahead on WHRV's Morning Edition.
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1: Bring in your pets, bring in grandma and grandpa, and be sure to have lots of water available. Heat advisory in effect from 10 a.m. this morning to 8 p.m. this evening, and tomorrow as well, 10 a.m. to 8 p.m. Mostly sunny today with a high near 95. Heat index is going to make it feel like it's 105. Clear tonight with a low around 74. Sunny and hot, hot, hot tomorrow. temp will be 99, but it's going to feel like 111. Mostly clear Friday night with a low around 79. And on 4th of July, sunny and hot with a high near 88.
3: 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We don't shy away from the tough stuff like racism and the cultural divide, but we also bring you the heart and soul of a vibrant community in a way you may not have experienced. 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
4: Good morning, me Martinez. Chickadees are loyal until they aren't. While they tend to raise chicks with the same partner every year, there are plenty of half-siblings in those nests. A new study found that female chickadees were likely to step out on their partner if they found a male with better memory for where food is stored. Remember that TV ad during baseball's home run steroid era that declared chicks dig the long ball? Well, it sounds like in this case, chicks dig the long memory. It's Morning Edition.
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4: It's Morning Edition on WHRV. Thursdays are when we take this special time to do this thing called Can Do. What is that? It's our weekly list and rundown of events that are happening throughout our region this weekend. When we last left Kata Plus from the Contemporary Arts Network, who puts this all together, he was getting ready for the big release of the Spider-Man movie. This week, we've got 4th of July, so how are you doing, my friend?
22: I'm well, Chuck. Really, I'm just waiting for Spider-Man Brand New Day, but I'm here to give people, you know, the events, things to do.
4: Yeah, and you can get your events listed in Can Do. We'll tell you about that in a little bit, but right now, this week, I mean, it's pretty much all about the 4th of July.
22: Yes, the list is stacked with 4th of July events. 250 celebration 4th of July event.
4: Just as we all learned how to say semi-quincentennial, it's over.
22: I know, right? I still can't say it five times fast, Chuck. I've tried, Chuck. I can't do it.
4: Well, the good news is, before we get to all of the fireworks happenings, we have some arts and culture, which is happening up at City Center Oyster Point. So let's go here.
22: First up, we got Sulo, a storytelling experience. This is Thursday, July 2nd at 7 p.m. And it's going to be over in Newport News at 107 Mariners Row. That's the Contemporary Arts Network home base.
4: All right.
22: This is the debut event of The Gift of Time, the July 2nd through 31st First Patron Artist Residency from the Cannes Foundation, presented by resident artist Marie-Anne Flower Fluker and Rainspan. Sulo is an intimate storytelling experience led by Fluker. This is going to be a lot of fun, guys. That's what I can say. Flower is really brilliant when it comes to telling stories with her textile art and things like that. And Rainspan, like, when I talk about his work, when I think about his work, I think collage.
4: Okay.
22: In an interesting way. I don't even know how to describe it. It's just really cool.
4: All right. So tonight, 7 p.m. over at the Contemporary Arts Network location at Oyster Point. You can Google that for more. And I mean, what else is more American than arts, culture, and a nice storytelling event, other than American Pie and fireworks, right?
22: Nice transition, Chuck. I love it. Yes, next on the list is the 43rd annual 4th of July Great American Picnic and Fireworks. This is going to be Saturday, July 4th from 5 p.m. to 10 p.m. The fireworks are at 9:30 p.m. and it's at Town Point Park, downtown Norfolk. This is Norfolk's free waterfront tradition with military brass bands, all-American food, and fireworks over the Elizabeth River.
4: And it doesn't end there. I mean, the fireworks and funnel cakes, they're just going to continue as well.
22: Next up, we got Fourth at the Fort. This is going to be Saturday, July 4th. It's going to be from 8:45 a.m. to 11 p.m. The fireworks and drone show are going to start at 9:15 p.m. This is going to be at Fort Monroe in Hampton. I love when we have events over there.
4: Yeah, they do.
22: Now, this is an all-day American 250 celebration at Freedom's Fortress with civic ceremonies, a salute to the arts, Virginia exhibits and vendors, an evening concert by the U.S. Air Force Heritage of American Band, and a combined fireworks and drone show by Pyrotechnico. I hope I said that right. And this event is, say it with me, free, free, free.
4: I'll tell you, we have been talking with them all year long. This is going to be tremendous with the drones interlaced with the fireworks. So, you know.
22: Yeah, this one sounds like a fun one.
4: Happening all day at Fort Monroe. But we're not done with fireworks. We got one more to talk about.
22: That's right. We got Stars and Stripes Spectacular. This is going to be Saturday, July 4th. Music at 6 p.m. Fireworks at 9:30 p.m. Now, this is going to be at Constance Wharf Park and Marina over in Suffolk. This is Suffolk's free, free, free Riverfront Celebration with live music by Popwire. They got food, they got bounce houses, they got games and fireworks over the Nansman River. What else could you ask for, really?
4: Well, you could ask for someone else to drive the car and deal with all the traffic that you're going to be dealing with all over our region, but it's just...
22: Don't draw the short straw, guys.
4: It's just the 4th of July. Deal with it. So, we want to talk about your can-do events. We can't do that, though, unless you email them into us. So, why don't you get on that?
22: You send those events to cando@whro.org. And please, please, 2 weeks in advance so we have time to put them on the list.
4: All right, everyone, have a safe 4th of July. Happy 250th America.
22: That's right. While you wait on Spider-Man Brand New.
4: Absolutely. All right, Kata Plus. Till next week.
22: Later, guys.
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9: It's Morning Edition from NPR News. I'm A. Martinez.
10: And I'm Michelle Martin. There is a schism in the Catholic Church. Today, the Vatican excommunicated bishops from a conservative group that ordained new bishops against Pope Leo's wishes. The Vatican says members, quote, who adhere formally to the group are also excommunicated. Claire Jean Gravet of Religion News Service has more from Rome.
25: Beneath the misty Alps, at its seminary in Econ, Switzerland, the Society of St. Pius X consecrated four new bishops, even though Pope Leo XIV had explicitly asked them not to do it. The Conservative Society framed its defiance as a defense of Catholic tradition. Ornate vestments and Gregorian chants marked the ceremony in front of a crowd of thousands who had gathered in a field before a large tent with rows of priests and nuns in black habits. During the ceremony, the Reverend Davide Pagliarani, head of the Society of St. Pius X, called the consecrations an act of service, not rebellion. Here's him speaking on Wednesday in French, with a translation provided by the Society of St. Pius X.
26: Et nous devons être prêts.
27: We have to be ready to pay whatever the price to serve the Church.
26: Et les plus grands des sacrifices que Dieu puisse nous demander,
27: and whatever the sacrifices God asks of us,
26: d'être traités comme des rebelles.
27: Even if it means we are treated as rebels.
25: Founded in 1970 by French Archbishop Marcel Lefebvre, the Society celebrates the traditional Latin Mass and rejects church dialogues with other faiths and other modern reforms. Before the consecrations, the Vatican had tried to convince the Society not to go forward. Pope Leo XIV made a final appeal in an open letter on Tuesday, writing, quote, turn back. Under canon law, the four new bishops and the bishop who consecrated them were automatically excommunicated. In Catholicism, bishops appointed without the Pope's approval are considered invalid. Two of the men excommunicated today teach in the United States, where membership has been growing, according to the Society. David Gibson, director of the Center of Religion and Culture at Fordham University, said the conflict provides a critical test for Pope Leo's young papacy.
7: This is a real challenge for Pope Leo. His central theme is unity. And here you have a schism, little over a year into his pontificate. So for him, it's really a heartache.
25: On Thursday, the Vatican formalized the excommunications and declared that the Society had entered schism, breaking communion with the Pope and the Catholic Church. It also warned Catholics not to take part in the Society's ceremonies or sacraments. For NPR News, I'm Claire Jean-Grave.
9: People are still searching for survivors in Venezuela from last week's earthquakes that killed more than 2,200 people. The Venezuelan government has been slow to react, so much of the job has fallen to international rescue teams, including a crew from Los Angeles. Reporter John Otis has more.
8: Keep scooping, keep scooping.
11: Sigue sacando, sigue sacando. Keep scooping.
12: From the roof of a collapsed 12-story building in the coastal town of Caraballeda, an American search and rescue team is digging down. Helping out are Venezuelan volunteers. Some are the relatives of three teenage girls who are trapped in the debris.
8: Because all the dust and the dirt just keeps going into the hole.
12: The Americans are members of the Los Angeles County Fire Department, which previously deployed to Nepal, Mexico, and Turkey after earthquakes in those countries.
13: They've tunneled down. They're trying to get down to about the ninth floor. They've got aluminum ladders in there. They're bringing in jackhammers, shovels.
12: They've also brought with them highly sensitive listening devices. When it's time to use them, a man with a bullhorn demands silence. Then the rescue team tries to communicate with the victims.
14: We go through a series of commands telling them, if you can hear me, tap or knock twice, three times.
12: That's and LA firefighter Michael Topher.
14: And so what we're hearing are faint knocking, tapping. The last confirmation we had was about an hour ago.
12: I'm with them on day six after the quake. Nicole Besson, one of the team's doctors, says if they have food and water, victims can sometimes survive that long.
16: My first deployment was to Nepal. The USA teams had a rescue of a 14-year-old boy at 5 days. And there's truly real belief that we can still pull out live victims, you know, if we're able to get to them.
17: You want to?
28: Yeah.
12: That's a big if. The girls were in apartment number 908, three floors down from the roof. In addition, the building twisted when it collapsed. Catherine Roa, the mother of the girls, climbs onto the roof to try to guide the team to the girls' bedroom. A few Venezuelan military officers show up to watch, but Roa says her government has mostly been AWOL. By contrast, the LA firefighters who arrived Monday have been working around the clock. I'm very grateful that the Americans are making such a big effort to rescue my daughters, she says. I just hope they're still alive. The team seems to be getting close.
29: We've sacado pertenencias del apartamento de ella.
12: One of the girls' cousins has been crawling into the tunnel to remove debris. He says they found clothes, toys, and a set of darts that belongs to their family. But now the sun is going down and the ruins remain a confusing maze.
30: There's another tower that fell into it, so we're not sure if it's floor we're dealing with, ceiling, floor. So we have to cut through those layers in order to kind of get to where we think we're going.
12: That's firefighter Daniel Altruz.
30: We still have the tapping from the patient, but it's just so hard to pinpoint their location.
12: Darkness falls. Then, sometime after midnight, the tapping sound stops. So now the focus will shift to retrieving the girls' bodies. But there's one bit of good news. Nearby, a search team from Jordan has rescued a 2-year-old boy who was trapped for 6 days in the rubble. He is now recovering in a Venezuelan hospital. For NPR News, I'm John Otis in Caraballeda, Venezuela.
9: This is Morning Edition from NPR News. I'm A. Martinez.
10: And I'm Michelle Martin.
1: I'm Christy Walsh, and here's a WHRV traffic update. Get you where you're going safely this morning. I'll say it again. It's not bad out there. Not a lot of traffic happening. We do have a delay at the HRBT westbound because of earlier bridge stoppages. It is currently backed up 2.5 miles. If you're looking for an alternate route, the Monitor Merrimack is moving smoothly, as is the JRB. Other than that, not really seeing any delays on the main highways, byways, bridges, and tunnels throughout Hampton Roads. And according to data from Oculus Rail, railroad crossings are clear as well. 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NPR News is next. It's 8 o'clock.

0: 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It's 8 o'clock.
1: Good morning. Democratic Socialists had a winning message in New York and Colorado. They kicked out incumbents in Congress. Will those wins impact races in districts where Republicans are competitive? It's Morning Edition from NPR News. President Trump took his first flight on the new Air Force One, a gift from Qatar. I'm E. Martinez.
2: And I'm Michelle Martin. Experts say to get it ready so fast, corners were probably cut. One calls it a complete waste of time and money. Also, the U.S. advances in the World Cup even after their top scorer got kicked out. It's Thursday, July 2nd. On this day in 1776, the Continental Congress voted to declare its independence from Great Britain. John Adams always believed this is the day we should celebrate, not 2 days later when the actual document was signed. News is next.
3: Live from NPR News in Washington, I'm Korva Coleman. The National Weather Service has issued extreme heat warnings for nearly 143 million people. They're in much of the central and eastern U.S. They face dangerous record-breaking heat today that's expected to extend into the holiday weekend. NPR's Brian Mann reports from New York.
4: The National Weather Service says high heat and humidity will push the heat index into triple digits and trigger storms. Here in New York City, officials have opened hundreds of cooling centers and launched a fleet of cooling vans and buses that will patrol looking for vulnerable people. Mayor Zoran Mamdani urged people to check on neighbors.
5: We know that on an annual basis, we lose about 500 New Yorkers due to heat-related illness. However, we are speaking about what could be the hottest day in more than a decade.
4: The dangerously hot weather comes as millions of people are traveling and celebrating the 4th of July and watching World Cup soccer matches. Officials say people should prepare by bringing water, staying hydrated, and limiting physical activity. Brian Mann, NPR News, New York.
3: President Trump is appealing a court ruling. It blocks key parts of his executive order that calls for restricting voting by mail. NPR's Hansi Lo Wang reports on the ruling that found Trump's directive to be unconstitutional.
6: So far, President Trump's order has not directly affected mail-in voting. It calls for the U.S. Postal Service to come up with lists of eligible voters and deliver mail-in ballots only to people on those lists. USPS's financial supporter of NPR. Federal judge in Boston found Trump's directives overstep his authority under the Constitution, which gives power to state legislatures and Congress to set federal election rules. The Trump administration is now appealing the judge's ruling, which applies to the 23 mainly Democratic-led states that challenge Trump's order, plus Washington, D.C. And there is another legal hurdle facing Trump's order. A judge in D.C. has blocked mailing rules that USPS proposed in response to the order. A judge found the proposal violated an earlier agreement USPS made to prioritize timely delivery of election mail. Hansi Lo Wang, NPR News.
3: Some Democratic Socialist candidates have won their campaigns this year in state primary elections. That included races in Denver, Colorado's primary this week, and last week in New York City. NPR's Elena Moore says the left-leaning Democrats are campaigning on particular messaging.
7: Democrats have struggled to coalesce around a clear post-2024 message, but many of these successful campaigns endorsed by the Democratic Socialists of America, or DSA, do have a core message, one that's centered around economic populism and rejecting the political status quo. They're also not shying away from more polarizing issues, and taken together, it's a platform that appears to be energizing people, at least in these super blue areas.
3: NPR's Elena Moore reporting. In about half an hour, the Labor Department will release its reports on June employment. Economists predict the unemployment rate remained steady last month at 4.3%. This is NPR.
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0: It's 8:04. I'm Christy Walsh for WHRO News. Good morning. Companies that own or operate data centers are some of the most influential businesses in Virginia. And as Michael Pope tells us, there are also some of the most widely held stocks by members of the General Assembly.
9: Amazon, Google, and Microsoft are not just some of the largest data center companies in Virginia. They're also some of the most widely held stocks among members of the General Assembly. That's according to disclosure reports posted to the Virginia Public Access Project. Here's Jennifer Victor at George Mason University.
10: I wouldn't look at this list and think that legislators

0: are doing something nefarious or underhanded or devious in order to profit from it necessarily. More likely it's a coincidence, but still problematic to be invested in the companies that you're actively regulating.
1: Members of the General Assembly are paid part-time salaries, and they're expected to have other financial interests outside of politics. This year, members of the General Assembly debated the future of a huge tax break for data centers. They ended up keeping the tax credit, although they also created a new consumption tax. Michael Pope.
2: 35 years ago, the Reedville Fishermen's Museum asked some retired fishermen to sing their work songs known as shanties for a July 4th celebration. They became the Northern Neck Shanty Singers and toured the country. Last Friday, three remaining members, now in their 80s, performed one last time. Pamela D'Angelo was there.
3: More than a century ago, black fishermen strained to bring up fish-laden nets on menhaden boats out in the Chesapeake Bay in the Atlantic. Here's shanty singer Lloyd Hill.
4: Shanty singing was made to make the work go easier.
3: The lowest paid and hardest laborers, their singing was based on call and response to keep the men working together to pull in hundreds of thousands of fish in one net.
4: Come on, boy, let's go get them. Let's go get them, boy. Now we're pulling up the net.
3: Some of those songs were, well, salty. So the original 14 singers cleaned them up when they went on tour. Others, like Remember Me, honored those who have passed on land and water. The museum, with a grant from the Virginia Humanities and William G. Pomeroy Foundation, unveiled a road sign to be placed on Main Street in Reedville to honor the shanty singers. From Reedville, I'm Pamela D'Angelo.
2: Virginia Wesleyan University supporters held a funeral-themed protest Monday just before the school's name officially became Batten University on Wednesday. Protesters said there had been no comparable opportunity to honor the Virginia Wesleyan name or its legacy and criticized President Scott Miller for lack of transparency in the process to rebrand the college in honor of patrons Jane and Frank Batten. The city of Portsmouth is set to open multiple designated cooling centers to help residents during the excessive heat that will begin gripping the region today. Residents are able to receive relief from the heat at an air-conditioned public space, including public libraries in Craddock, Churchland, Manor, and the main branch on Court Street. Morning Edition continues now. It's 8:07.
5: NPR News, Amy Martinez in Los Angeles, California.
6: And I'm Michelle Martin in Washington, D.C. Good morning. Democratic socialists have scored some high-profile victories over the last few days.
5: And in the view of many Republicans, that should be a warning sign for voters. Here's President Trump on Wednesday.
7: We're not going to let communists get in our way. We're not going to let anyone get in our way. Not the communists.
5: For Democrats, these kinds of attacks come as no surprise, but they still pose a challenge for the party as they look ahead to this year's midterms and a path back to the majority in Congress.
6: NPR political reporter Elena Moore has been keeping an eye on all this and is with us now. Good morning, Elena.
8: Good morning, Michelle.
6: So we saw Democratic socialists win big victories in New York City last week and then again this week in Denver. How are they doing it?
8: Well, it's a mix of things. Democrats have struggled to coalesce around a clear post-2024 message, but many of these successful campaigns endorsed by the Democratic Socialists of America, or DSA, do have a core message, one that's centered around economic populism and rejecting the political status quo. They're also not shying away from more polarizing issues like abolishing ICE and an end to U.S. military aid in Israel. And taken together, it's a platform that appears to be energizing people, at least in these super blue areas.
6: What did that look like in Denver?
8: To back up real quick, the DSA is not a registered political party. It's a membership group. So that's why these candidates are running in the Democratic Party primary. And that's what Maylat Kiros did in Denver. She's a 29-year-old first-time candidate who unseated longtime Democrat Diana DeGette. And make no mistake, DeGette is seen as a progressive on Capitol Hill. But she's also been there since 1997, the year Kiros was born. So Kiros campaigned as an anti-establishment candidate, calling for a new type of politics. And like many leftist candidates this year, she tried to differentiate herself by vocally rejecting money from corporate PACs and pro-Israel lobbying groups and criticizing her opponent for taking those same kinds of donations in the past.
6: Can you talk about the drawbacks that some other Democrats see in these DSA victories?
8: Well, several of these candidates are going from activist to politician, and skeptics are wasting no time highlighting at least one of these candidates' past comments disparaging Democrats. Some Democrats are hesitant to associate with DSA, saying it could complicate their message and toss up races where control of Congress will ultimately be decided. Matt Bennett with the centrist think tank Third Way argued that Republicans will paint any Democrat as a Democratic socialist in hopes that it will make them seem too extreme.
9: Of course, it's possible to run as a left-leaning populist without adopting the maximalism of the extremes. But it is very hard for Democrats now to distinguish themselves.
6: What did the Democratic Socialists say to that?
8: Well, I talked to Claire Valdez about it. She's one of two candidates for Congress who won in New York last week. She argues this is not a radical movement.
10: We're seeing it not just in New York City, but really around the country, that there's broad consensus around the need to recenter working class, you know, Americans and our politics, and really fight to make sure that the Democratic Party is leading on these issues.
6: So with all that said, what's the calculus for Democrats as they look ahead to November?
8: Well, candidates who don't want to be associated with DSA are going to try to strike a balance, tapping into some of that same messaging without the DSA label. And that's not going to stop the GOP from framing people as extreme. But given how frustrated folks are with politics right now, I'll be watching to see if voters are more willing to look past those kind of attacks.
6: That's NPR's Elena Moore. Elena, thank you.
8: Thanks, Michelle.
5: Three candidates endorsed by New York's Democratic Socialist Mayor Zohran Mamdani won their primaries, and they include former New York City Comptroller Brad Lander, who defeated incumbent Dan Goldman to become the Democratic nominee for New York's 10th Congressional District. Brad, so I want people to know that you were a member of the Democratic Socialists of America for decades, and you left the group over disagreements about the way it reacted to the October 2023 Hamas attack on Israel. But you still describe yourself as an ally of the group. So that said, why do you think Democratic Socialists are having a moment in Democratic politics right now?
11: Good morning. Across the country, voters are making themselves heard so loud and clear. They want elected officials who will fight harder for working people on housing and healthcare, things that matter in their daily lives, who stand up to special interests and reject the corrosive role of money in politics, who put their bodies on the line to protect their neighbors, and who won't keep sending money and bombs for Netanyahu's wars. And DSA members like Claire Valdez, who you just heard, and Chris Rabb in Pennsylvania, and Milad Kiros in Colorado are organizing for that, as are many progressive Democrats like me and Ana Lilia Mejia and others around the country. And voters are energized by it.
5: Now, most of the DSA's wins are coming in the heavily populated urban areas. Why do you think the DSA's message seems to play well in big American cities?
11: Well, look, a lot of DSA is young people who have been so disaffected with a corrupt and cynical politics and who get involved knocking doors and attending rallies, and not just in electoral politics, but issue campaigns for universal child care or to stop evictions or to protect immigrant neighbors. I think those politics can play all around the country. Everybody wants harder fighting on the affordability crisis. No one likes money in politics. And I think most Americans want to stop sending money for Netanyahu's wars. But young people are concentrated in cities, and that's where this movement is strongest.
5: Now, as we just heard from Elena Moore, President Trump has called politicians like you communists. So for someone, Brad, who might say, okay, so maybe the DSA are not communists, but their ideology is in the communist ballpark, what would you say to them?
11: Well, it is not in the communist ballpark. Honestly, if anyone's looking to use government to steal people's rights, to spy on you, it's Donald Trump and Elon Musk. You know, Democratic is the first name of Democratic Socialists of America. To me, Democratic Socialism is people who want to extend democracy into more aspects of our lives, into workplaces and communities and schools and healthcare. So folks have more say over their lives. That's the opposite of totalitarianism. So if you want to fight people who are, you know, who are fascists, DSA is a good place for you. But you can also be a progressive Democrat who cares about Medicare for all and work in partnership with DSA.
5: So, Brad, I'll give you an example here. So when I see the organization saying something like wanting to collectively own the key economic drivers that dominate our lives, such as energy production and transportation, how is that not close to controlling the means of production, which is something that a communist might believe in?
11: Well, let's just take healthcare, for example. Right now, our healthcare is rationed by a handful of for-profit insurance companies who make profit by giving us less care, making that Medicare for All something that the government controls democratically. You could still go see your doctor. Your life will be more free because you could get good healthcare that's not rationed by a small handful of corporations, but it's a decision that we make together. Yeah, that's democratic socialism, but many progressives and people who don't consider themselves socialists also think it's a really good idea.
12: Do you worry that a Democratic Party that embraces socialists will suffer in districts that maybe aren't as blue as the one you hope to represent?
11: Look, you know, I just got, you know, elected to be the nominee for the House of Representatives, and your job is to represent your districts, and it's a very broad and diverse and different country. So sure, in more frontline moderate districts, Democratic candidates are going to approach their constituents differently. It's got to be a broad coalitional party. Of course, your opponents are going to attack you based on like someone else. And you got to say, here's who I am. Here's how I'm going to fight for you. And that's what the best candidates do, regardless of what label they give themselves within the party.
12: I heard Rahm Emanuel argue that instead of focusing on turning already blue districts into, as he terms it, midnight blue, that Democrats need to drill down on moderate stances to flip red districts. How does that reasoning sound? Does that hold water to you?
11: I mean, look, to me, the line is not, you know, progressives and democratic socialists versus moderates. It's fighters versus folders. People want to see elected officials who will fight for them, who understand their daily struggles, and who are saying, here's how we're going to fix something. Your housing is insanely expensive. Here's what I'm going to do about it. And I think we would do better to talk to voters about the things that matter in their lives rather than attack each other one way or another based on factional labels.
12: You're the Democratic nominee for a safe blue seat, so your chances of serving in the next Congress are pretty high. But how do you think your election and those of Democratic Socialist candidates could change the way the Democratic Party operates in Washington, D.C.?
11: Look, some things need to change, and voters are saying it loud and clear. We should get money out of politics and not have the Democratic Party be perceived as being beholden to crypto PACs or, you know, private equity or to AIPAC. Democratic voters don't want to keep sending money and bombs for Netanyahu's wars, and I think Democratic leaders should hear that.
12: You've said that you'd support a Hakeem Jeffries for Speaker if you're elected. Some Democratic Socialists do not share that same position. Do you have any concerns that if Democrats do take control of the House, that infighting might stop you from making the changes that you want to see?
11: I think we can stay focused on a really unifying message and politics to fight for working people. We're going to restore those health care subsidies that Republicans took away from you last year. We're going to get money out of politics. We're going to stand up to special interests and deliver for you. I think every Democrat can win on that message broadly.
12: You know, rebranding away from a name with baggage sometimes happens. I think of the band The Dixie Chicks becoming The Chicks. In order to expand its reach, does the Democratic Socialists of America need to drop the word socialist from its name?
11: Oh, I don't think so. No, it needs to explain what it is. What we mean by democratic socialism is extending democracy into more aspects of our lives. And, you know, this is an opportunity to do that. But again, it's a big party. And if you like that label, great, go with it. If you want to think of yourselves as a progressive or a member of the Working Families Party, as I do, also great. We can, but mostly it's just we want to renew democracy at a time when people have so much doubt and trust by fighting for our constituents, by fighting for working people. That's how we'll win in the fall. That's how we'll have a majority in the House. And that's how we'll make this country better.
12: Brad Lander is a former member of the Democratic Socialists of America and the Democratic nominee for New York's 10th Congressional District. Brad, thanks.
11: Thank you.
12: This is NPR News.
2: 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Coming up, Russia launched a large-scale attack on Ukraine's capital overnight into Thursday with ballistic and cruise missiles and drones, killing several people. Keep it right here on 89.5 WHRV for the details. 77 degrees currently in Norfolk with scattered clouds overhead. A heat advisory remains in effect from 10 a.m. this morning to 8 p.m. this evening, and it'll be the same for tomorrow. 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
5: This is Morning Edition from NPR News. I'm Amy Martinez.
6: And I'm Michelle Martin. President Trump has taken his first flight on the new Air Force One. He took the Boeing 747 luxury jet to North Dakota yesterday. NPR's Jill Rose reports on the ethics and security concerns about the plane.
18: Moments before the maiden voyage of the new Air Force One, President Trump talked to reporters at Joint Base Andrews.
19: So this will be the first flight of what I think is maybe the greatest commercial plane ever built.
18: The recent model Boeing 747 was gifted last year by Qatar. It's supposed to relieve pressure on two older 747s that have served as Air Force One as a bridge until Boeing can deliver two custom planes that are years behind schedule. Gone is the muted light blue color scheme, replaced by bold red, white, and blue.
19: You can do two things. You can low-key it, or you can show it. And I think the country should be very proud of it.
18: The gift from the government of Qatar raised ethical concerns from Democrats and some Republicans. President Trump, though, has brushed off the criticism, saying the jet will be donated to his presidential library. The gift from a foreign government also raised questions about national security and about how long it would take to retrofit the plane for its new mission and at what cost. Doug Berkey directs the Mitchell Institute for Aerospace Studies. He says planes that serve as Air Force One have capabilities that go far beyond a standard passenger jet.
20: Communication suite has to be incredibly robust to handle any level of national security requirement. You also have self-protection elements on board.
18: But Berkey says some of the regular standards for Air Force One may have been relaxed in order to get the job done in just over a year.
20: Clearly, a lot of these details are classified, but I would expect that some of those requirements were modified and they might be doing workarounds. You might see the aircraft staying stateside more than going abroad.
18: The Air Force said in a statement that the plane is, quote, safe, secure, and equipped with the most advanced technologies, unquote, in spite of the accelerated timeline. President Trump was asked on Wednesday how much all of this cost taxpayers. He didn't say. The Air Force Secretary told Congress last year that it would probably cost less than $400 million to retrofit the Qatari jet, though some experts say the real number could be much higher. Joel Rose, NPR News, Washington.
12: We wanted to learn more about what was needed to be done to make the gifted Qatari jets suitable to serve as Air Force One. So we called Richard Abulafia. He's an analyst with experience in commercial and military aviation. He's now the managing director at Aerodynamic Advisory and had an understanding of what the plane needed before President Trump ever stepped on board.
0: Two things. One is to scan for any security risks, go through the plane with a fine-tooth comb, and come up with anything that resembled a risk. Some kind of listening device is planted on the plane or anything that would allow people to track the plane. Hopefully, they've been able to completely break the plane down and sweep it for those risks. And given the budget and time, I'm sure they did that. The problem is everything else they needed to do almost certainly wasn't done given the time. So this represents kind of a massive downgrade relative to the existing Air Force One.
21: We're seeing that less than $400 million was spent on security upgrades. Does that sound like the right number, or should they have spent more?
0: Now, really, integrating a 747 with the kind of battlefield commander capabilities coupled with, self-protection systems, that's a several billion dollar job and a lot more time. And Boeing is working on those right now with other 747s. This is an interim system being provided for unknown reasons with a massive downgrade in capabilities relative to the existing jet.
21: So what kind of things are missing from this jet?
0: Well, the ability to, frankly, survive a nuclear war. You know, I mean, a 747 integrated for Air Force One is basically able to protect itself in the event of conflict. It might have air-to-air refueling. And most of all, it has the ability to securely communicate with battlefield commanders around the globe with encrypted communications. This probably isn't going to have that level of capability.
21: So if it's not going to be at the level of even the older 747s that are Air Force One, I wonder how it passes any kind of standard. I mean, someone had to say, okay, this is up to par, this is up to par, this is not up to par. If it's not, maybe we don't use it as the ride for the president of the United States.
0: Ultimately, it came down to the president to say, hey, it's a newer 747, which it is. Yeah. It'll have probably nicer interior features, nicer everything, kitchen, bathroom, upholstery, whatever else. But in terms of its actual ability to function as a communications node in the event of a national security crisis, no, it's a massive downgrade. I mean, the thing is that the previous Air Force One was built and delivered in the 1980s. It's, you know, all of the upgrades that have been provided for those jets were focused on communications capabilities or self-protection or anything like that, rather than gold lame faucets or something like that. So you see something with gold lame faucets and you say, I want that. But then you neglect the important work associated with actual national security and protective capabilities. And that's what's missing here.
21: Now, as I understand it, Boeing has been working on a new fleet of planes for transporting U.S. presidents. And once those are ready, this one, the one we're talking about, won't be in use anymore. So was converting this plane necessary or worth it? Or is it just one of those things where if the president wants it, then he gets it?
0: To be gentle, it was a complete waste of time and money. I mean, it might be more comfortable for the president to fly in, but in the event of a national security crisis, he'd be much less able to function as a global superpower commander-in-chief than if he had had the previous jet.
21: Richard Abulafia is managing director at Aerodynamic Advisory. Richard, as always, thank you.
0: My pleasure.
12: In a statement released last month, Secretary of the Air Force Troy Mink said, quote, the safety and security of the commander-in-chief is our highest priority. He went on to say that the new plane shows the Air Force can move quickly without sacrificing quality, security, or reliability. This is NPR News.
2: And you're listening to Morning Edition on WHRV. I'm awfully glad you are. Thanks so much for tuning in. Prediction markets, where people bet on just about anything, are big business. And Meta CEO Mark Zuckerberg wants in on that action.
1: Zuckerberg has directed staff at Meta to quickly stand up their very own prediction market app. So a standalone app, not part of Instagram or WhatsApp.
2: But unlike other prediction markets, Meta's will not involve real money. Details? We've got them coming up here on 89.5 WHRV. Details about traffic? There aren't a lot to share. Things are looking really good out there. Not seeing very many significant delays. I'm not seeing any significant delays, to be honest, right now. Looks like things are pretty clear. The Berkeley Bridge will be opening at 9 a.m. today. They've just got that opening on the books. Other than that, looks like smooth sailing on the main roads, highways, and byways. This is Morning Edition.
4: From NPR News in Washington, I'm Windsor Johnston. Tens of millions of people from the Midwest to the East Coast are dealing with sweltering heat and humidity heading into the 4th of July weekend. Scott Klebauer is the lead meteorologist at NOAA's Weather Prediction Center.
22: The southern Midwest through the Ohio Valley and into the Northeast starting today. We do have excessive heat warnings in a lot of major metro areas, including places like Kansas City, Washington, D.C., up through New York, Boston, and the I-95 corridor.
4: In Chicago, officials are still taking lessons from a deadly heat wave in the 1990s. Alex Degman from member station WBEZ reports.
23: This heat wave quickly came to Chicago after weeks of below average temperatures. It brought back memories of July 1995 when 739 people died from heat over the course of a week. Chicago Fire Department Commissioner Annette Nance Holt was a field supervisor at the time. She says she wishes more was done.
24: I wish somebody would have been with him. I wish somebody would have called for him instead of us finding him like that alone.
23: Now, Holt says well-being checks have greatly increased. The department gets daily heat emergency reports and can allocate resources on the fly. And building codes now require certain apartment buildings to have air conditioning. Still, it's very hot, and it will be through at least the end of the week. For NPR News, I'm Alex Degman in Chicago.
4: This is NPR News. The latest jobs report was just released by the Labor Department. U.S. employers added 57,000 jobs in June. The nation's unemployment rate is at 4.2%. Fed Chairman Kevin Warsh is predicting enormous benefits from artificial intelligence, but also challenges for monetary policy. Allison Roberts reports his remarks came at a forum for central bankers in Portugal on Wednesday.
25: This was Kevin Warsh's first time as Fed chairman at the annual forum hosted outside Lisbon by the European Central Bank. AI topped the list of topics, with participants noting the impact the technology is already having on markets and prices. Warsh said the U.S. will be the prime beneficiary from the AI shock, which he said would bring more jobs and greater prosperity. But central bankers must be poised to respond to any untoward effects.
26: The United States is likely to be a big winner over the medium term in this, but we don't view the economics of this as zero sum.
25: Asked about the U.S. Supreme Court ruling rejecting President Trump's attempted firing of Fed Governor Lisa Cook and the president's calls to cut interest rates, Warsh reiterated the institution's independence. For NPR News, I'm Alison Roberts in Lisbon.
4: Stocks across Asia closed mixed today. Japan's Nikkei average fell sharply, losing more than 1,700 points. On Wall Street, Dow futures are up 75 points. This is NPR News.
2: 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Political analyst Dr. Eric Claville will join another view. Producer Lisa Godley in the studio this week to share his thoughts on all the latest news as we enter into the summer. 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We've got scattered clouds and a heat advisory in effect from 10 a.m. this morning until 8 p.m. this evening. 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
6: It's Morning Edition from NPR News. I'm Michelle Martin in Washington, D.C.
12: And I'm A. Martinez in Los Angeles, California. A Russian attack on the Ukrainian capital Kyiv killed more than a dozen people overnight. More than 90 people are wounded. The latest Russian attacks come as Ukraine continues to target Russian industry with long-range drones. Joining us from Kyiv to discuss the latest is NPR's Joanna Kakissis. Joanna, tell us about these overnight attacks.
3: Well, it was another very loud and sleepless night here. We heard Ukraine's air defense working for several hours, trying to shoot down the Russian drones and missiles launched at the capital. Ukraine's Air Force said it intercepted most of the 500 drones, but about a third of the 74 missiles did get through. Ukrainian President Volodymyr Zelensky wrote on social media this morning that the strikes damaged more than 20 sites in Kyiv. Most were residential buildings. Rescue workers are still digging through the rubble to find survivors. Other places that were hit include a hotel, a research institute, and an ambulance station.
12: Wondering what kind of advance notice did people have for these attacks?
3: Yeah, well, Zelensky actually sounded the alarm himself yesterday during a press conference in Ireland. He said he had received intelligence that a Russian attack was imminent, and he was cutting his diplomatic visit short to come back home. He's saying, I ask our people to be especially careful, to take care of themselves and their children, and to use shelters. So last night, many Ukrainians took shelter underground in Kyiv's subway stations. They pitched tents and they huddled with their children and pets on sleeping bags.
12: Now, a Russian attack on Kyiv is not a surprise. It happens a lot. What made this one different?
3: Well, increasingly, Russia is using more missiles in its attacks, and these are much faster than drones and so much harder for Ukraine to intercept. The Ukrainians are able to take out nearly all of Russia's attack drones using a variety of methods, like shooting them down using mobile air defense units or blowing them up using these cheap interceptor drones that look like toy rockets, but they have explosives on them. However, Ukraine says it needs more anti-ballistic systems that can shoot down missiles. Zelensky said this morning that these air defense supplies, such as missiles for the U.S.-made Patriot system, are absolutely critical because they directly save lives. He said he's counting on the U.S. for Patriot licenses, but that Ukraine is also developing its own air defense system to intercept missiles.
12: Yeah, Ukraine's been using these long-range drones to hit back at Russia. Have these attacks angered the Kremlin?
3: Well, Russia's defense ministry said in a statement today that these deadly overnight attacks on Kyiv were in response to Ukraine's long-range drone strikes. Russian President Vladimir Putin has acknowledged that these strikes are disrupting Russia, even though he has recently called them, quote, an act of desperation. Now, Ukraine launches these long-range drones nearly every night, and they can travel deep into Russia, like 1,200 miles. They have hit Moscow, St. Petersburg, even as far away as Siberia. And the main targets have been the lifeblood of the Russian economy, which is oil. Ukraine has struck many oil refineries and oil depots in Russia and occupied parts of Ukraine, and this has caused fuel shortages. So these deep strikes, they've made Russia look vulnerable, and they have given Ukraine momentum as it tries to force the Kremlin to end the war on terms that are fair to Ukrainians.
12: That's NPR's Joanna Kakissis in Kyiv. Joanna, thank you.
3: You're welcome.
6: Okay, now a 2-0 win may not sound like much of a nail-biter, but last night in the FIFA World Cup, the U.S. men's national team looked like it might be on the ropes before pulling out a win against Bosnia-Herzegovina.
12: It's the first time in almost a quarter century that the United States has won a game in the World Cup knockout stage.
6: NPR sports correspondent Becky Sullivan was there. Hopefully she's gotten her heart rate back down. Now she's joining us on the line from San Jose, California. Good morning, Becky.
7: Good morning, Michelle.
6: I mean, what a game.
7: Yeah.
6: How big of a win is this?
7: Unbelievable. Yeah. I mean, this was a wild ride. It's a huge win, Michelle, because, I mean, just being there, the U.S. had to work and work and work to get that first goal to go up 1-0 just before halftime. And then their striker, Falarin Balogun, who is this, like, the newest big star of this team, made this disastrous mistake in the second half. He got his legs tangled up with a Bosnian defender. He stepped on the defender's ankle. It went to a video review, and it was deemed a red card, meaning he was out for the game, of course, and the U.S. was forced to play down a man for the remainder of the games, which was like 25 minutes plus stoppage time. And I don't think any fan in the stadium was confident at all in that point in a U.S. win. Bosnia was, of course, only down one. Anything could have happened. And they pulled it off for the biggest win for the U.S. men's national team in a good long time.
6: Okay, so tell us about the win. There was this hero moment in the second half when the U.S. went up 2-0. Tell us about it.
7: Yeah, exactly. Yeah, so they were playing shorthanded. They're down a guy, but this yellow card on a Bosnian defender gave the U.S. this golden opportunity, a free kick from near the top of the penalty area, and up steps midfielder Malik Tillman. He couldn't have hit a prettier shot, just right over the wall of defenders and into the net. He is just one of the best, most skilled players on the team, and yet he is also just one of the quietest, most understated, one of the most soft-spoken people I think I've ever met. Sometimes you even struggle to hear him when he's just speaking to a small crowd of us reporters. And here is how he put it after the game.
8: I'm a different type of person on the pitch. Of course, maybe you don't really see my emotions, but if you score a goal like this, I mean, I think also you guys saw my emotions. And it's a great feeling. And of course, a very proud moment for me.
7: Yes, you could hear how quiet he is there. He was born in Germany. His mom is German. His dad was in the American Armed Forces. He's American. And so Malik is just one of these dual nationals. The U.S., of course, is very happy to have on the team right now. Because when you can score a shorthanded goal like that, Michelle, there is nothing that takes the wind out of the sails faster for an opponent in a game like that.
6: Okay, but this red card. Right.
7: Yes. It is a big deal. Yeah, unfortunately, it's a big deal because Balogun has become a huge centerpiece of this team in the World Cup. So far, he has played in 3 games. He had 3 goals, which is already tied for the second most all-time by any American man in a single World Cup. He's not the type of guy who picks up a lot of yellow and red cards. This is his first ever red card for the national team. So sitting out is going to be a big deal. Here is his teammate Christian Pulisic after the game.
9: It's just disappointing. Like, I understand it's, you know, a dangerous act in a way, but like, if he's just trying to put his foot on the ground, it wasn't high on his leg. It's just so unfortunate.
7: You can just like really hear the disappointment in his voice. I mean, Pulisic is exactly the guy, by the way, who benefits from Balogun being on the field because Balogun is good. It takes away some of the pressure from Pulisic, who has long been the biggest star of the U.S. men's national team. Now, the opponent next week, Belgium, will get to focus more of that attention on Christian Pulisic.
6: So for people who don't know the game that well yet, that means that Balogun is out for the next match, which is against Belgium. So what else are we going to see there?
7: Yeah, you know, it's hard to know. The U.S. certainly has a chance even without Balogun. And a win, Michelle, would bring the Americans to the quarterfinals, which would match the deepest run they've ever had in a modern World Cup.
6: That is. And here's Becky Sullivan. Becky, thank you.
7: You're welcome.

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1: 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Coming up in about 10 minutes on the Marketplace Morning Report, millions of Americans have lost their SNAP benefits after the enactment of the One Big Beautiful Bill Act last year. A SNAP recipient shares why he's struggling to get access to benefits. That plus all the morning's business news up in 10 on the Marketplace Morning Report here on 89.5 WHRV. 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
1: 78 degrees in Norfolk, and it's a little overcast right now. It's going to be mostly sunny today with a high near 95. Heat index values as high as 105. There will be a southwest wind around 7 miles per hour, becoming southeast in the afternoon. Clear tonight with a low around 74. There is a heat advisory in effect from 10 a.m. this morning to 8 p.m. this evening, and the same thing for tomorrow. And it's going to be sunny and hot tomorrow with a high near 99. Heat index is going to make it feel as high as 111 degrees.
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13: Morning, I'm Michelle Martin. An unusually colored seal turned up at a California beach last week. It was purple. Observers at Año Nuevo State Park had questions. Was it sick? Did it eat too many purple sea urchins, splash around in grape juice? Seal experts on staff came up with an answer. The seal had been napping on a patch of red algae that dyed its skin. It should wash off and the seal goes back in the water. Until then, the beach has its very own prince. It's Morning Edition.
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13: This is Morning Edition from NPR News. I'm Michelle Martin.
15: And I'm A. Martinez. Prediction markets such as Kalshi and Polymarket are all the rage these days. Those are the apps where you can bet on pretty much anything. You can bet on politics, what words President Trump will say at his next press conference, even foreign policy decisions. Well, now Meta CEO Mark Zuckerberg wants in on the action. NPR's Bobby Allen joins us now to discuss Meta's efforts to tap into prediction market mania. Bobby, you've been reporting on Meta's growing interest in prediction markets. Tell us what you found out.
16: Yeah, well, Zuckerberg has floated the idea of trying to acquire Kalshi. That's the biggest prediction market out there. And Zuckerberg had a face-to-face meeting with Kalshi CEO Tariq Mansour last year to discuss a possible acquisition, but the deal never advanced. Zuckerberg's interest in Kalshi was confirmed to me by three people with knowledge of the discussions who were not authorized to speak publicly, and it was not previously known.
15: All right, so since the potential purchase of Kalshi fell apart, has Meta done anything else to try and get it into space?
16: Yeah, since then, Zuckerberg has directed staff at Meta to quickly stand up their very own prediction market app. So a standalone app, not part of Instagram or WhatsApp, but its own thing, right? I actually obtained internal documents spelling out what this app will look like. It's being called Arena internally.
15: Arena, right? Essentially its own version of Kalshi?
16: Well, one big difference would be, unlike Kalshi and Polymarket, it will not involve real money. Instead, people will place wagers using digital points, what they're calling play money. And the predictions will be about things happening in the news, topics that are trending online, and Meta's artificial intelligence will create the markets. And Meta's AI will decide when something does or does not happen. In prediction market lingo, that's called a market resolution. Instead of a payday, though, when people guess correctly, they're going to accrue digital points. They're not going to get rich.
15: Digital points. Okay. I mean, it just seems to go against everything that I've ever thought about betting, but fine. Okay. Now, setting aside Meta's interest, there's been a lot of drama swirling around prediction markets. What's the current legal status of these apps?
16: Yeah, it's pretty contested. There are dozens of lawsuits over the legality of prediction markets. Most of the suits have been brought by states and tribes, arguing that the apps are not following gambling laws and not paying state taxes. In two states, Nevada and Michigan, Kalshi has been blocked. But on the other side is the Trump administration. President Trump has vowed to protect this industry.
15: And what has his administration done so far to follow through on that?
16: Yeah, they've really cleared the way for this industry to grow very fast. Unlike the Biden administration, which cracked down on prediction markets, Trump officials have approved betting on virtually everything, and the administration is now rewriting the federal rules to accommodate prediction markets like Kalshi and Polymarket. And then there is the president's son, Donald Trump Jr., who has a financial stake in Kalshi and Polymarket and is an advisor to both companies.
15: So given all these controversies, I mean, why does Meta even want to wade into this space to begin with?
16: Yeah, fair question. But it is the fastest growing part of the tech sector right now. Tons of money and users are pouring into these betting apps, and Zuckerberg wants to be sure that Meta is riding the momentum. I will say, though, it follows a number of bad bets for Meta. Not pun intended, but pun achieved.
15: Pun heard, pun heard.
16: Pun heard, exactly. They poured a lot of money and resources into the metaverse, which never really panned out. Years ago, they tried a cryptocurrency project known as Libra. They dropped that too. So Meta is really searching around for the next new thing that will stick. And right now, they think that could be prediction markets.
15: So they're betting on prediction markets. That's NPR's Bobby Allen. Bobby, thanks a lot.
16: Thanks, Ed.
2: 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I'm A. Martinez.
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0: 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Also, an expert on heatstroke tells us about the dangers facing players at the World Cup. It's all ahead on the BBC NewsHour at 9 a.m. on 89.5 WHRV. 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
1: U.S. mayors are closest to some of the most critical issues of our time: housing, jobs, the role of AI in our cities. I sat down with the mayors of Dallas, Denver, and Oklahoma City at the Aspen Ideas Festival to hear their take on leading through this moment. That conversation next time on 1A.
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4: 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It's all happening on The Best of Pickin'. 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
7: From Marketplace in Washington, I'm Kimberly Adams. The U.S. economy added 57,000 jobs in June, below analyst estimates. Here with some key insights from the report is Julia Coronado, founder and president of Macro Policy Perspectives. Julia, the unemployment rate dropped to 4.2%. What's behind that number?
8: Well, we would like to think it's strong jobs, but we know that that number was actually subdued. So what we saw was people dropping out of the labor force. In particular, in June, it was young people leaving the labor force, driving the unemployment rate down. So not a real signal of strength there.
7: All right. That's Julia Coronado, founder and president of Macro Policy Perspectives. That big tax and spending law that President Trump signed last July added new requirements to qualify for programs like food assistance. And some states are already seeing dramatic declines in SNAP enrollment. Marketplace's Nancy Marshall Ginzer reports.
9: The impact of the huge tax and spending law, also known as H.R. 1, hit SNAP beneficiaries before the law was even a year old. Ed Bolin at the Center on Budget and Policy Priorities says between the law's July 2025 enactment and March of this year,
10: over 4 million people have dropped off SNAP. That's close to 10% of the overall caseload.
9: The law now requires new groups of recipients to prove they have a job, like adults without a disability up to age 64 who don't live with dependent children or who live with kids over age 14. Bolin says the new requirements also apply to young adults aging out of foster care, veterans, and people experiencing homelessness.
10: Historically, we know people lose benefits when they're subjected to that work requirement because they're unable to prove that they're working enough hours to stay eligible.
9: About 85% of SNAP households do include a working adult, according to Census Bureau data. Bolin says the drop in SNAP recipients is also due to new rules for states. They decide who qualifies and who doesn't, and sometimes they make mistakes, awarding a SNAP applicant too much or too little. Right now, the federal government pays for 100% of SNAP benefits, but if a state's error rate reaches 6%, they have to pay part of that cost. Gina Platanino at the Food Research and Action Center says that's something the states are taking great pains to avoid. She says they're imposing more requirements for benefits, but staffers are overwhelmed by the additional paperwork.
11: Phones are not being picked up because historically state agencies have been underfunded.
9: So people who can't get through to state agencies to do that verification lose their SNAP benefits. That happened to 32-year-old Dejon Lymore. He moved to Georgia from Missouri in late 2024. He'd received SNAP benefits in Missouri but had to reapply in Georgia. He did get a benefit card there but couldn't log in to activate it. He couldn't get through to his local SNAP office on the phone, so went in person.
11: And then whenever I did go up there, they would hit you with the, oh, we're supposed to, like, call or try to make an appointment, and it's like no one's answering the phone.
9: Lymore says he never could activate that card, even though he tried for a year. The card is expired now. He thinks it had about $900 on it, money he could have used to feed his 7-year-old son, Tobias. Lymore had to leave Georgia and move in with his parents in Kansas after he had a toe amputated due to his diabetes and lost his job helping manage a trailer park. Now he has to apply all over again for SNAP in Kansas while continuing to look for work. In the meantime, he's eating less to save money.
11: I do a lot of soup bases as well, so tomato soup, chicken noodle soup, fruit, the crackers with my soup too kind of helps fill up as well.
9: I wanted to ask someone at the Agriculture Department, which runs SNAP, why so many people have dropped off of it. They wouldn't do an interview, but I did get a statement from a USDA spokesperson, which says the households receiving SNAP are subject to recertification, and quote, therefore, the number of individuals receiving benefits is constantly changing. I'm Nancy Marshall Genzer for Marketplace.
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7: This week, we're marking the nation's 250th anniversary by looking back at some of the defining moments that shaped the American economy. After the Civil War, the country attempted to stitch itself back together politically and economically. Key to that recovery was the rapid expansion of railroads. William J. Collins is a professor of economics at Vanderbilt University.
12: I think the very peak years of railroad line production happens in the 1880s. And so you're kind of in the midpoint of that transportation revolution in the United States that really knitted regions closer together with obvious economic implications for interregional trade, interregional mobility.
7: Around this time, a generation of settlers keen to expand west leaned into the concept of manifest destiny, but ran into a native population already settled and cultivating the land. What followed was a campaign of forced relocation that brought about the Indian Removal Act of 1830. It confiscated native land in existing U.S. states and moved Native Americans to unsettled land. That removal, including the Trail of Tears, displaced or killed tens of thousands of Native Americans.
12: The rules of the game, in a sense, are being changed unilaterally by the federal government of the United States, putting indigenous nations at a disadvantage. And so they're ceding more and more land with this sort of threat in the background that if the land isn't ceded, it may just be taken. And so as a consequence, indigenous nations are being kind of rolled back further and further west over time.
7: Then, in the early 20th century, came World War I, which reshaped the labor force as workers moved to industrial jobs in the Northeast and Upper Midwest.
12: That tends to pull a lot of Southern migrants, including a lot of Southern Black migrants, into these labor markets. And so the Great Migration of Black Americans begins in this period with World War I.
7: That's William J. Collins at Vanderbilt University. Tomorrow, we'll look at how the rapid growth of the early 20th century gave way to the Great Depression. In Washington, I'm Kimberly Adams with the Marketplace Morning Report. From APM, American Public Media.
0: I'm Christy Walsh, and you're listening to WHRV. Let's get a final check-in with traffic. As has been the case for most of the morning, there's not a lot going on out there. We do have a bridge opening at the Berkeley Bridge that should be happening right about now. It's on the books for 9 a.m. And looking at data from Oculus Rail in Chesapeake, the railroad crossing at Martin Avenue has been blocked by a train for at least 15 minutes now. And in Suffolk, we have a blocked railroad crossing at Suburban Drive. 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BBC NewsHour is next. 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Have a thrilling Thursday. It's 9 o'clock.
13: Welcome to NewsHour for the BBC World Service. Hello, I'm James Menendez. Russia's unleashed a huge bombardment of the Ukrainian capital, Kyiv. At least 18 people have been killed. Estonia's ambassador to the UK tells us it's a sign President Putin is getting desperate.
14: Terror bombing civilians is not really a sign of their military strength. It's a sign that you don't have any other options.
13: Also, as Venezuelans struggle to bury their dead, we'll speak to the UN's most senior official in the country about the recovery operation. With temperatures soaring on America's East Coast, we'll look at the dangers for players at the World Cup. And

0: Is Taylor Swift about to get married at Madison Square Gardens in New York, or is it all just a decoy? First, the news.
1: BBC News with Govinda Gill. The number of people killed in Russia's massive overnight attack on Kyiv has risen to 18. Emergency services are sifting through the rubble of collapsed residential blocks ripped apart by the sustained barrage. Sarah Rainsford is in Kyiv.
2: There were loud explosions all through the night here in Kyiv as the city came under a deadly Russian attack. It began with drones, followed by multiple ballistic and cruise missiles in what officials here are calling the biggest assault on the capital of this war so far. We don't know what military targets Russia might have hit, but we have seen the damage to residential areas, a city centre hotel on fire and a nine-storey block of flats destroyed. There we found rescue teams working through a giant heap of concrete and rubble looking for missing residents that they fear are buried beneath. That includes a teenage girl.
1: The British Prime Minister, Keir Starmer, has apologised on behalf of the states for its role in forced adoptions in the decades after the Second World War. An estimated 185,000 babies were taken from their mothers, with thousands of unmarried women pressured into giving up their children. Harry Lowe reports.
3: The governments in Scotland and Wales apologised in 2023, and the Church of England followed suit last month. This morning, finally, it was the turn of the UK government. Speaking in the House of Commons, Sir Keir Starmer said he was deeply and profoundly sorry and acknowledged the role the state had played. Watching on in Parliament were some of the women who'd had their babies taken away. "The shame was never yours, it was ours," the Prime Minister told them. Several could be seen wiping away tears as he spoke.
1: A young couple in Indonesia's conservative Aceh province have been publicly caned after being convicted of violating Islamic law by kissing during a TikTok live stream. A Sharia court ordered that the man and woman both receive 21 lashes in a park for physical intimacy outside of marriage. Here's Mimi Swaby.
4: At least 100 people watched the public punishment, with reports of some shouting, "Whip harder." The city's Sharia police head said it was the first time in the religiously conservative province that people were punished for violating the strict law through social media. Amnesty International's Indonesia spokesperson said the punishment was a horrifying act of discrimination.
1: Health officials in Gaza say 15,000 people with war injuries or life-threatening diseases cannot access the treatment they need, and 300 have died while waiting for medical evacuation. Patients must pass multiple security checks, including from Israel, before they're allowed to leave. Pakistan's Prime Minister Shahbaz Sharif is to fly to Iran to attend the funeral of the late Supreme Leader Ali Khamenei, who was killed in a missile strike on the first day of the war with the US and Israel. The public funeral will begin on Saturday. World news from the BBC. A BBC investigation's found that a convicted people smuggler, once described as the godfather of migrant camps in France, is living in Britain, where he's believed to be claiming asylum. Tawana Jamal was jailed for 5 years in 2016 in France. The BBC found he's now working illegally under a false name in England. Police in northeast Thailand are trying to establish how an 11-year-old boy managed to take a pickup truck before crashing into a group of pilgrim monks in the Mukdahan province. 8 were killed and more than 20 were injured. Some local media say the child, now in police custody, has special needs, though the police haven't confirmed that. Panisa Omesha reports from Bangkok.
5: The provincial governor, Warayan Bunara, said the truck coasted out of its lane and struck the group. The procession included 34 monks and 5 lay attendants. Several of the injured were taken to hospital with serious injuries, including fractures and ruptured spleens. One surviving monk told Thai PBS that the group had been walking facing oncoming traffic in line with monastic practice. He said the truck was only 5 to 7 meters away when it became visible.
1: Chinese investigators say the pilot who crashed his plane into Beijing's tallest building last week did so for personal reasons. They say the 66-year-old suffered chronic insomnia and anxiety and had expressed a wish to end his life. India has asked WhatsApp to hold off rolling out a new feature that would let people chat using unique usernames, saying it could increase online fraud and scams. WhatsApp owned

0: by the US tech giant Meta said users worldwide would be able to connect via usernames instead of sharing their phone numbers. With more than 850 million users, India is the app's biggest market. That's the latest BBC News.
1: Hello and welcome to NewsHour from the BBC World Service. We're coming to you live from London. I'm James Menendez. The sound of just one of many explosions in the Ukrainian capital Kyiv in the early hours of this morning. The country's air force said the city had been pummeled by waves of Russian attacks, about 74 missiles in all and nearly 500 drones. Air defences, it said, had managed to repel the majority of those, but at least 26 missiles, which are harder to intercept, reached their targets. And those included about 20 residential buildings, starting fires and causing some to partially collapse. At least 18 people have been killed. Our correspondent Sarah Rainsford sent us this from Kyiv.
2: Just walking down the road towards the building that was hit last night, and there's ash blowing into my face in the wind, and I'm walking past blocks of flats with the windows blown out, lots of smashed glass on the floor here and by the side of the road. Okay, I've just walked around the corner now, and in front of me there's a nine-story building with the whole end of it completely blown off. There's a huge heap of concrete and brick that looks like it's just slid down the front of the building. The big digger scraping through that debris, clearing it away. Right up at the top of what's left of this building, I can see three emergency workers in blue overalls and red hard hats picking through the debris. We've been told that there are six people still missing. I don't know if there's any chance of finding them amongst all of this. There's a man there with some blood on his cheek, and he's going to ask him.
3: I was smoking when it happened, and I saw the two strikes. The first was behind the kindergarten, then here. I didn't even have time to duck. All the glass flew out, and my door collapsed on me. Then I came outside, they took me to medics and they gave me stitches.
2: Russian officials like to claim that they're retaliating for Ukrainian long-range drone strikes on Russian territory. But the actual fact is that Russia has been doing this and causing this kind of damage and civilian deaths from the very beginning of its full-scale invasion more than 4 years ago.
1: Sarah Rainsford reporting there from Kyiv. Well, Russia said that its assault was in retaliation for Ukrainian attacks on its civilian infrastructure. Indeed, some argue that those are increasing the pressure on Russia. A new report by the security think tank, the CSIS, suggests that 450,000 Russian soldiers have been killed since the full-scale invasion of 2022. It's also been losing some territory to Ukraine along the front line this year. And Ukraine has managed to strike deep inside Russia, particularly against energy facilities. President Putin even admitted this week these were creating problems, including fuel shortages in some regions. I've been talking to Estonia's ambassador to the UK, Sven Sakov, who's worked on his country's defence and security policy for many years. So is the tide now turning in Ukraine's favour?
4: I think it very certainly has. It shows that Putin's theory of victory does not work. He has calculated until recently that Russia can outlast Ukraine in resources and political will, and can outlast the West in sustainment of political, economic and military assistance to Ukraine. And so our main task has been to make sure that the Western support holds. And I think very clearly we see now in last month or two that the tide is turning. And I think we should basically stay the course and apply more pressure on Russia.
1: And what do you think has changed to turn that tide?
4: I think it's mostly to do with a ingenuity of Ukrainian engineers, how they do their military procurement. They have been able to launch more and more of the long-range precision strikes deep into Russia, hitting at the refineries, and also has really, first time in large scale, has taken the war visibly to the people in Moscow.
1: And yet, today's attack on Kyiv shows, doesn't it, that Ukraine is still extremely vulnerable to Russian attacks.
4: Well, it also shows that Putin is really desperate because, you know, terror bombing civilians is not really a sign of their military strength. It's a sign that you don't have any other options.
1: You talked about, at the beginning, Vladimir Putin underestimating Ukraine and its Western allies' staying power. I mean, Russia still can call on huge numbers of men to fight, can't it? The Russian economy is still functioning. President Putin can keep this going for a long time, can't he?
4: Not in the way as he has been waging the war until now, because Ukrainians have been able to knock out of the fight more Russian soldiers than they have been able to recruit. So without a mobilization of some magnitude, I'm not sure that actually he can continue a war effort.
1: Might that happen, that mass mobilization? We've had those reports of checkpoints being closed on borders, including with Estonia.
4: It could be the sign of that. You know, I grew up 21st years of my life in Soviet/Russia-occupied Estonia, and I know exactly what is the task of a Russian border guard. A normal country's border guard is guarding your country against people coming from outside. In Russian case, they're actually facing their own people and guarding that no one escapes the workers' paradise. So this is a possibility that this is a preparation for the mobilization, but this is just a speculation on my part. I do not have any previous information about that.
1: Many people have talked about this war, I mean, since the beginning, that it's existential for Ukraine. Do you think this is existential for Vladimir Putin? In other words, he cannot afford to lose.
4: First, very quick comment that I think is also an existential conflict for the West, for Europe, because if Ukraine falls and Russia sees that imperialist conquest pays off, then they will roll on and we will have a really huge war at hand. Coming closer to answering your question, Putin is in such a strong control of Russian society, of the media outlets. He will present whatever happens as a victory and will clamp down very heavily on everyone who thinks otherwise.
1: Might he, though, decide to lash out, potentially at a country like yours, if things continue to go badly for Russia?
4: In terms of a grey zone warfare activities or a hybrid warfare, they have been doing those kind of things against the West in general for many years. We very clearly see that Russia is incapable of dealing with Ukraine. Do you really think that they will want to take on another war against the whole of the West, against NATO? I don't think so.
1: And that was Sven Sakov, who's Estonia's ambassador to the UK. Let's head to the World Cup now. Not the actual football today, but instead the current conditions for players and spectators. On America's East Coast at the moment, things are very hot indeed, with temperatures in New York and Boston, for example, around 36 or 37 Celsius. That's nudging 100 Fahrenheit. Here's what some fans said about the heat this week at the New York, New Jersey Stadium, the venue for the finals, which has no air conditioning installed.
5: Oh my God, the heat is killing us.
6: It's brutal.
7: Love the sun, just gotta avoid the burn on the top of the head.
8: I've been talking a big game about why they've been doing these hydration breaks and how it's kind of pointless, but I think today it makes sense.
9: The final's gonna be here and there's no air condition in this stadium. Do you think that was the smartest choice?
10: No, and they should all be at night.
1: What about the players, though? Before the tournament began, a group of international experts wrote an open letter to the organisers, FIFA, saying the measures in place to keep players safe from excessive heat were inadequate. Among the signatories was Professor Douglas Kassa, who's an expert in heatstroke at the University of Connecticut in the US. And welcome to the programme. You know only too well the effects of heatstroke in sport. What happened to you?
6: Yes. Thank you for having me, first of all. I was 16 years old running a 10K race on the track. And also, similarly, organizers did not schedule the race at a very good time. It was in the middle of the day, and I had a heat stroke on the very final lap, the 25th lap, and was in a coma for a few hours, but was very fortunate to have amazing care from the athletic trainer and the physician, and I was able to survive. And that's what I've been studying for the last 40 years.
1: So heat stroke is truly a life-threatening condition.
6: Oh, without question. It's one of the leading causes of death for athletes, warfighters, and laborers. It's something we really need to be planning for and take proper precautions, but also be ready to treat it if it does present itself.
1: How much danger then do you think the players at the World Cup are in if high temperatures persist in the places they're playing in?
6: I'm not at the elite level of soccer. We don't tend to see exertional heat stroke very much, but it definitely is going to impact performance, and it's also going to impact recovery for the next match. It greatly decreases performance when you're hyperthermic, meaning having really high body temperature, or you get dehydrated from losing the body fluids because of all the sweating.
1: Right. Let me put it another way. How hot is too hot then to play, for example, 90 minutes of football?
6: There's not a specific threshold, I would say, but I think that there's a lot of precautions you could have in place to really amplify safety and to also enhance performance. And that would be things like scheduling the games later in the day. For instance, there's two games in Miami at 5 p.m. and two at 6 p.m. Those should be at 8 or 9 o'clock at night. Same with some of these other games in Philly, New York, should be scheduled for the evening. Like it could be in Philly, like this Saturday, I think could be close to 100 degrees for that game that's scheduled at 5 p.m. Also, other things could be done to enhance safety and players.
1: Are the hydration breaks, the water breaks, are they working, do you think?
6: So a couple of things. The hydration breaks are absolutely not necessary for the three indoor stadiums and not necessarily during the cooler games. But during the hot weather games, they're absolutely necessary and important for performance and safety. But 3 minutes is not long enough. When it's absolutely needed during the really hot weather games, it needs to be 5 or 6 minutes to have more of a meaningful impact on hydration and cooling. And they also could do aggressive cooling during halftime, which is another potential place the players could utilize to cool their body down.
1: And just briefly, can these top level athletes, can they prepare themselves for this? Can they get used to playing in the heat?
6: Absolutely. Yeah. For a few weeks before the World Cup, if the federations have good sports scientists and sports medicine staff, that you would get heat acclimatization programs, which is getting used to the heat. Your body goes through physiological changes, so you would purposely prepare for this. And you would also then, the 5-6 days between games, you would have have heat strategies in place to enhance getting rid of the heat, but also body cooling strategies, aggressive cooling pregame, after the warm-up, during halftime, during
1: Douglas,
6: breaks,
1: we'll have to leave it there. Douglas Kassa there, expert on heat stroke. Sorry to interrupt him. We were out of time, but still to come on the programme, speculation is growing that the American pop superstar Taylor Swift might be getting married this weekend.
10: I knew that she was going to get married in New York, but I had no idea where. So I can't believe it. I'm actually shook and I'm so excited that it has to happen.
1: We'll hear what the clues tell us in just over 10 minutes. Let's just recap our main headlines this hour. Almost 20 people have died in heavy overnight Russian air attacks on the Ukrainian capital, Kyiv. And the British Prime Minister has apologised for the state's role in the forced adoption of tens of thousands of babies after the Second World War. Plus, a couple in Indonesia's conservative Aceh province have been publicly caned for kissing during a TikTok livestream.

0: This is James Menendez with News Hour live from the BBC. The number of people known to have died in Venezuela's twin earthquake stands at almost 2,300. But many, many more are believed to be missing. The country's acting president, Delcy Rodriguez, has announced 7 days of national mourning. Search and rescue operations are continuing while there is still a glimmer of hope of finding survivors. Teams are said to be inching closer to one man who's still alive under the rubble of a car park in the town of Catia La Mar after 8 days being trapped. From Venezuela, the BBC's international correspondent Yogita Limaye sent us this report.
1: I'm outside a shopping center which is partially damaged, and there's a huge huddle of rescue teams here from Chile, from the US, Portugal, Venezuela. And while we've been speaking to people here, they've told us that last night they were actually able to hear a voice from the basement underneath, and it's apparently a security guard who worked there. He survived unhurt. They have been able to pass him some water, and now they're trying to work as fast as possible to get him out, but as carefully as possible as well, because they don't want to drill holes in a way that something collapses onto him. We've seen them carry a lot of equipment inside, electric saws, wooden planks, stretchers, and you can hear, I think, the generator sets that are going on here. There's no electricity in the whole of the area, so to operate a lot of these machines, they require a generator to be going. And if this man survives, it will be a miracle, because it's been a week since the earthquakes occurred. And it is these little moments of hope that are keeping this country going in this extremely difficult time.
2: MashaAllah alaykum.
3: Just a day earlier, amidst loud cheers from rescuers, a young boy, Kleber Moran, was pulled out from under the rubble by a Jordanian emergency team. Now in hospital in a stable condition, his aunt, Andreina Sarmiento, is by his side.
4: He doesn't even have a single fracture, just some scratches on his arms and legs. He's giving me little kisses. He's talking to me and telling me where it hurts.
3: She also says she has faith the boy's mother, Ana Luz, will be found alive. For thousands, though, their worst fears have been confirmed.
5: I'm at one of the main cemeteries in the city of Caracas, and I'm standing outside a little chapel in this complex. And inside, there is a funeral service ongoing for a woman, 44-year-old Tahina Luna, who was killed in the earthquake. Her mother, Tibize Fernandez, is absolutely inconsolable, standing in front of Luna's coffin. And earlier, before the service started, we spoke to her father, who described what she was like. He also told us that if rescue teams had arrived earlier, he thinks his daughter might have been alive, that she might have been saved.
6: When they removed the rubble and brought out the bodies, it was like a horror movie. You had to see if the body belonged to your family or not. And you didn't know what to think, whether it was better to find them or not.
5: Estimates suggest that the final death toll could be in the tens of thousands. And so a big challenge facing this government is how to safely dispose of all of those bodies while allowing families to give their loved ones a dignified farewell. But even before that, where do you keep all those bodies? The regular morgues are overwhelmed. And so now we've come to a makeshift morgue that they have set up in La Guaira. It's right by the sea. I can see in front of me there are heaps of coffins, deep red in color, and there are also black and white body bags that are lying on the ground. There are volunteers here sitting under a tent. They've taken photographs of each body that is brought in so that when the families arrive here, they basically go through those photographs to try to identify their loved ones. There is a massive risk of the spread of disease in these circumstances, and these are all mammoth problems that the government has to confront.
3: Tens of thousands have lost their homes. We met Cruz Jose Salazar in a queue for food handouts.
7: My situation is critical. My home has been destroyed. I got my daughter and wife out with great difficulty because the walls collapsed on us. We are alive, thank God.
1: Even before these disasters struck, this was a country grappling with an acute economic crisis, with nearly a quarter of the population requiring humanitarian assistance just to survive. It's quite clear that this country cannot even begin to recover without a massive global effort.
0: Gita Lemire reporting there. Well, Gianluca Rampolla is the UN humanitarian coordinator in Venezuela. On the line from Caracas, I asked him, how did he assess the situation just over a week on?
2: Complex. We are still dealing with, is, I think, something close to miraculous, with survivors being pulled out of the rubble. I mean, yesterday, one of my teams returning from the sites that witnessed actually the rescue of a person that was still alive 7 days after the earthquake, which shows that it's still important that we continue searching and finding people alive. And complex because we have thousands of people that are homeless and for which we need to cater for everything.
0: Yes, and on that, is there shelter available for all those people who've lost their homes?
2: We're setting it up. We are rushing, and when I say we, it's a collective. We, the government, obviously, and the international community supporting them. We've set up the first two temporary shelters for about 6,000 people, and we have more coming up rapidly at the same time as we are with structural engineers reviewing available infrastructure, especially schools, to accommodate for temporary shelter. We are looking at establishing as fast as possible shelter for 15,000 people. So it's not only shelter. With shelter, we provide health points, food assistance, water and sanitation and protection center and friendly spaces for children.
0: What about this issue that we've been hearing from our correspondent about, this issue of those who didn't survive and the capacity of morgues to cope with the numbers of bodies? What is happening to try to increase that capacity?
2: All forensic capacity in country has been mobilized. WHO, PAHO, the Pan American Health Organization, are helping to support. It's a very painful exercise, obviously, for the survivors and family, and complex exercise from a legal perspective, and obviously an issue that has to be dealt rapidly from a health perspective, but it's been addressed. And this is a challenge wherever this type of events happen.
0: Yes, it is a very difficult subject and very sensitive, and yet there's been very distressing reports of bodies lying out in the hot sun. They're already decomposing. I mean, are there sort of temporary facilities that can be set up to contain those bodies while they're being identified and so on?
2: We are obviously, the morgue capacity is at stress, so we obviously are working to find alternative solutions for ensuring that the bodies can be treated with dignity and the way they should from a medical perspective and forensic perspective.
0: And are you preparing for large numbers of bodies? I mean, it was reported that the UN had ordered 10,000 body bags. Is
2: James,
0: that right?
2: I'm not going to speculate on how many people are going to be dead, honestly. The numbers are being updated every day. Every day they increase by 300-400. The last number that was officially communicated yesterday is close to 2,300 deaths. And so, yes, of course, as the operations continue, there are going to be more fatalities documented. That's obvious. But, I mean, what we really need to focus now is those injured to make sure that they're cured appropriately and those displaced and affected that they are catered for.
0: And also to try and stop the spread of disease, the risk of infections that may
2: Absolutely.
0: Spread through those who have survived. What's going on with that?
2: There's a lot of rumours and there are no epidemics that have been identified. Obviously, we are in a situation of challenge from a sanitation perspective. So obviously, there are events of diarrhea, but it's been dealt with. And what is most fundamentally important is that we're able to cater proper water and sanitation for the population at this point.
0: The UN's Gianluca Rampolla.
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0: Coming up on NewsHour in the next 30 minutes, how thousands of people in Gaza are waiting for medical evacuation, unable to get treatment at home. Also, a warning from astronomers that plans for hundreds of thousands of new satellites will stop them seeing clearly. And a rare insight into what world leaders talk about on the phone, especially when one of them is Donald Trump. All that's coming up after the news.
1: BBC News with Govinda Gill. At least 20 people are known to have died in Russia's massive overnight drone and missile attack on Kyiv. Emergency services are sifting through collapsed residential blocks ripped apart in the barrage. Britain's Prime Minister Keir Starmer has apologised for the role of the state in forced adoptions in the decades after the Second World War. An inquiry concluded that government decisions shaped the environment in which unmarried mothers were often shamed into putting babies up for adoption. Police in Thailand are trying to establish how an 11-year-old boy managed to steal his parents' pickup truck and crash into a group of pilgrim monks. Eight of them were killed and more than 20 injured. Health officials in Gaza say 15,000 people with war injuries or life-threatening diseases can't access the treatment they need. Israel denies restricting the delivery of critical drugs and equipment. Syrian state media say there's been a bomb blast inside a crowded cafe in central Damascus. It killed at least five people. There are multiple injuries. Rescuers are working around the clock to save a Venezuelan man found alive in rubble after last week's twin earthquakes. Hernan Gil is trapped under the ruins of a shopping centre in Catia La Mar. A pilot who crashed his plane into Beijing's tallest building last week did so for personal reasons. Chinese investigators say the 66-year-old suffered anxiety and chronic insomnia and had expressed a wish to end his life. India has asked WhatsApp to hold off on a new feature that'll let users connect via usernames instead of sharing their phone numbers. The government says it could increase cybercrime in what is the app's biggest market, with more than 850 million users. That's the latest world news from the BBC.
0: Welcome back to NewsHour. Rumours are swirling about where and when the American pop star Taylor Swift is going to marry her fiancé, the American football star Travis Kelce. Online sleuths have been trawling through song lyrics, photos and public statements since the pair's engagement last year. But new comments from the New York mayor's office and police officials suggest that some plans are firming up. The reported venue, New York's Madison Square Garden Arena, the date, tomorrow, the 3rd of July. Here's what some New Yorkers think about it all.
2: I don't know, if I was a celebrity as big as them, then I would want a more private wedding. And I feel like if releasing that it's at Madison Square Garden, they know that it's going to be a big event. They know that people are going to want to get in. And I'm just like, it just feels like, why are they marketing their relationship?
3: I knew that she was going to get married in New York, but I had no idea where. So I can't believe it. I'm actually shook and I'm so excited. It has to happen.
4: Are you a fan?
3: Yes, huge fan. I love Taylor Swift. What? I need to see her. Oh, she's iconic. Her songs are so good. She's such a great person. She's beautiful. She's literally my idol. I need to see her.
5: Well, I would say the average New Yorker definitely considers it an inconvenience, but it is Taylor Swift.
6: Yeah.
5: It's pretty cool.
0: Brittany Coinga is a freelance writer who covers news and pop culture and is on the line. Thanks for being with us. What are the latest clues about what might be happening?
7: So the Associated Press is saying that they have confirmed with New York law enforcement officials that the wedding is happening tomorrow, July 3rd, at Madison Square Garden. Mayor Mamdani and the New York City Police Commissioner have also both heavily alluded to the wedding during press conferences about the heat wave that New York is currently going through, saying that they have added security measures. And Mayor Mamdani even said, you know, should you hypothetically be getting married at Madison Square Garden on Friday, that's a great way to stay inside. So it seems like city officials are confirming it as much as they can.
0: Do you think it's definitely happening?
7: I go back and forth. I think at this point, with the city officials talking about it like this, I almost feel it would be irresponsible if it wasn't happening now, simply with the amount of city resources that are going and the security that is going to have to be in place there in the planning. I personally would love to think that she and Travis were married somewhere privately, but, you know, if this is what they're doing, it sounds like this is the plan.
0: Right. It's not to put all the fans off the scent.
7: You know, I would love if this was a decoy. I will be honest. I think that it's very on the nose, and it almost seems like a caricature of what you would expect her to do. You know, there's the red carpet, there's the disco ball, there's the rumors of the castle being created inside. It almost seems too on the nose to be true. But again, what else would it be at this point?
0: Indeed. Well, perhaps just a party anyway. We will soon find out. Brittany, thank you very much indeed. Brittany Coinger, freelance writer, covering news, pop culture, and indeed plenty of Taylor Swift. You're listening to NewsHour. This is the BBC World Service in London. You're listening to NewsHour and I'm James Menendez. Now, thousands of Gazans with wartime injuries or life-threatening diseases are waiting for medical treatment abroad because Gaza's devastated healthcare system has still not been repaired 8 months after the ceasefire there. International aid agencies say that Israel is still restricting the supply of drugs and equipment into Gaza, leaving cancer and dialysis patients without the treatment they need. Gaza's Hamas-run health ministry says 300 people have died waiting for medical evacuation and that 15,000 others are waiting for host country placements and security clearances. Our Middle East correspondent Lucy Williamson's been working with the BBC's team in Gaza and looking into their stories.
6: Between the bombed-out buildings of Gaza's Shifa Hospital, a protest by patients too sick for Gaza's crumbling healthcare system to treat. Nidal Al-Arir needs a corneal transplant for his son. Raida Nwaizi says her cancer has already led to the removal of her breasts, her uterus, her ovaries, her pelvic bone and shoulder bone.
8: My treatment is painkillers, she cries. But what can painkillers do for a cancer patient? All the protesters have been approved for medical evacuation abroad, the last line of treatment for Gaza's doctors. But matching a patient's needs with host country criteria is often very difficult. And once matched, patients need to pass security checks from the host country, from transit countries, and from Israel. Many have been waiting months to leave.
6: 14-year-old Muath al-Dini, walking on crutches next to his mother, is waiting for two separate treatments abroad. One for his leg, amputated during the war after an airstrike on the family home. The other for the spinal cancer he's had since he was a baby. His mother, Samir, still fighting for her son's survival, even after the war.
9: Until now, we are still waiting. There are no medicines and no doctors who understand my son's condition. I appeal to the whole world to look at him. His childhood is gone.
6: Gaza's Hamas-run Ministry of Health says more than 15,000 people are waiting to leave for treatment abroad.
10: The fact that medical evacuation list is thousands high, it's in the thousands, is a sign that people in Gaza don't have access to what they should have, and which Israel, as the occupying power under international humanitarian law, has an obligation to allow them access to.
6: Pat Griffiths, spokesman for the International Committee of the Red Cross in Jerusalem, says Israel is still restricting the delivery of some medical supplies 8 months after the ceasefire in Gaza.
10: It runs the full range from gauze, dressing, painkillers, all the way up to advanced medical equipment like CT scans, x-rays. People who need regular kidney dialysis treatment, where you have circumstances where hospitals are now rationing that treatment. It's the same for people living with cancer.
6: Asked about the reports of shortages, Israel said it had approved every request for medicine submitted by international aid organisations, and that 17,000 tonnes of medical aid had entered Gaza since the ceasefire, including wheelchairs, cancer medications and x-ray and dialysis machines. When Amina Abu al-Kas was referred for medical evacuation, her son Saba said it felt like the beginning of a new life.
11: We knew that at any moment God might take her, and we also knew that at any moment a miracle might happen, that we might get a call saying, get your bags ready and prepare to travel through the crossing.
6: Amina's aggressive, necrotizing infection had already spread to her skull. Each day, the family waited for news that her placement and security clearance had come through.
11: We waited a long time, but no response came. My mother died several weeks ago, and 2 weeks after her death, I got a call from the hospital informing me that her paperwork was ready.
6: Amina is one of at least 300 people to have died while waiting for evacuation, according to Gaza's health ministry. People say at least she's at peace, Saba told us. That sums up everything, he said, because a patient in Gaza is different from any patient elsewhere in the world.
0: Lucy Williamson reporting there. Well, Dr. Michal Felden is an Israeli paediatrician and paediatric rheumatologist, and she's also a member of the NGO Physicians for Human Rights Israel. Welcome to the programme. We heard there about patients waiting for evacuation, potentially to places such as Egypt, Jordan, or even further afield. But is it right that, in theory, they can get it closer to home?
12: Yeah, definitely. What we're trying to advocate for mainly is for the reopening of a humanitarian corridor from Gaza to East Jerusalem and the West Bank. These were medical systems that worked in unison before, like they're one integral healthcare system. And patients from Gaza used to get treatment there, and it's the most easily accessible place to get treatment. It doesn't need all of the million of authorizations that they need right now to go to Egypt or Jordan or Europe. It doesn't need the amount of money that it needs to go to those places. Like, it doesn't need the big donations because it will probably be under the care of the Palestinian Authority. All we're trying to ask for is that Palestinian patients keep getting treatment in Palestine. So even if they're from Gaza, they can still get treatment in the West Bank and East Jerusalem.
0: And so that flow of patients to the West Bank and East Jerusalem, that was curtailed after October the 7th?
12: Yeah, exactly. So hundreds of patients used to cross beforehand every year, probably over 1,000. Some did cross to Israel itself, but most crossed to Palestinian territories. And were treated in Palestine, and that's all we're asking to get back.
0: Yeah, and those hospitals, they have the right facilities and the right staff to treat some of the conditions that we've been hearing about?
12: Definitely.
0: Yeah. Israel says that it's concerned about security after what happened on October the 7th. How much was security a problem before? Was it easy to get security clearances?
12: So Israel has always been difficult in giving security clearances, and the vetting process is still a lengthy and annoying one, and they still usually allow mothers and grandmothers to go in, but fathers and men not to. The vetting system has not changed, and there was never any security threat beforehand. All we're asking is that patients cross. So it's like 70 kilometers of a drive in Israel to get from one place to another. And I don't think anybody actually thinks that the 70 kilometer drive in an ambulance is a security threat.
0: I think you filed a petition with the courts in Israel. I mean, at what stage is that then?
12: So there's a Supreme Court hearing in like 3 weeks that was filed by 5 human rights organizations and joined by a few dozen Israeli physicians who are asking for that. It was supposed to be held in April, and then it was postponed because the judges said we're in an active war situation and they can't discuss it. We're still in an active war situation, but hopefully they can discuss it and will discuss it. And again, we're asking in these interviews for as much international pressure that we can ask for so that everybody knows that this should happen. Like, patients should be able to get a simple, easy way to be evacuated for medical treatment, and this is the easiest and safest way to do it.
0: Thank you very much indeed, Dr. Michal Felden, Israeli paediatrician and member of Physicians for Human Rights Israel. Is the Earth's orbit about to be overrun with new satellites? And if so, what impact will that have on us and on the work of astronomers? A new report by the European Southern Observatory, which operates some of the world's biggest ground telescopes out of Chile, says there are plans on paper for more than 1.7 million new satellites in the coming years. SpaceX alone is talking about sending up 1 million orbital data centres, for example. And those, it says, the ESO would have devastating consequences for astronomy. Olivier Aynor is an astronomer at the ESO. He's been telling me what it would mean for him.
13: More satellite means more of them will cross our images, and each time one of them cross an image, it leaves a bright trail that masks everything behind it. So one trail once in a while is not a problem. Many trails means that we start losing more and more and more data. And if it's in the millions, then we would lose a significant fraction of our images.
0: What sort of fraction are we talking about?
13: It depends how bright they are. And if they are really bright, that means that we could lose 100% of our images.
0: 100%, really? And so what are you proposing, that there should be a limit on the number of satellites moving around in orbit?
13: I worked out a number, 100,000 satellites, and a brightness that if we stay below that, astronomy can continue basically unaffected.
0: What does it mean for people like me if there are that many satellites in orbit? I mean, would I notice the difference in the brightness of the night sky?
13: If they are really bright, and now we are talking brighter than the moon, then the atmosphere scatters that light. It's exactly the same as the atmosphere scatters sunlight and make the sky blue. The same happens for everything, the moon, the stars, and the satellites. So that means that if you have many bright satellites, the dark sky would not be as dark as it used to be, and you would lose the faint stars. You would not see the faint stars. The sky would look like what you see from the suburbs of a city.
0: Right. And what about collisions? I mean, with that number of satellites up there, presumably the chances of satellites colliding, I mean, increases dramatically, doesn't it?
13: Yeah, it does. And it is really a worry for our colleagues at the space agency. So if two satellites collide, they will break up in many pieces, and these pieces are likely to collide with more satellites and create more debris. So it has the potential to be absolutely disastrous. If you've seen the beginning of the movie Gravity, there is a very spectacular scene where the Hubble Space Telescope gets destroyed by that kind of things. And it kind of what would happen.
0: I mean, is there any way of enforcing any sorts of restrictions on numbers and brightness of satellites?
13: Absolutely. That's where the space laws come into play. Each country is responsible for the satellites that are launched from that country. And also each country can enforce their local law to grant license. For example. So, for instance, France has put a brightness limit in their space law. And so that means that a satellite company which would like to do business in France has to demonstrate that they are respecting that brightness limit. And then there is, of course, the United Nations, which is important because the satellite business is not just affecting astronomy, but it's also affecting the low Earth orbit.
0: Olivier Aynor of the European Southern Observatory. 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
0: A reminder of our top story today on NewsHour. At least 20 people have died in a heavy overnight Russian air attacks on the Ukrainian capital, Kyiv. But despite such bombardments, the tide of the war may be turning against President Putin. Earlier, the Estonian ambassador to the UK, Sven Sakov, told us the level of casualties among Russian soldiers appears to be unsustainable.
17: Ukrainians have been able to knock out the fight more Russian soldiers than they have been able to recruit. So without a mobilization of some magnitude, I'm not sure that actually he can continue a war effort in terms of a resources in form of people.
0: Also this hour, the British Prime Minister has apologized for the state's role in the forced adoption of tens of thousands of babies after the Second World War. This is James Menendez with NewsHour Live from the BBC. Now, a convicted smuggler who was described as the godfather of people trafficking when he was arrested in Europe has been found living in the UK by a BBC team. Twana Jamal was described by French police as the most successful smuggler they'd ever caught, earning millions of dollars from hiding people in trucks bound for Britain. He's one of more than 20 people smugglers that the BBC discovered have reached the UK, some with criminal convictions and some claiming asylum under false identities. Our reporter Sue Mitchell followed a tip-off that Twana Jamal was out of prison and running businesses in the UK, the kind you might find in any town or city.
18: Hello. Hi.
19: All right.
18: Yeah, how are you?
20: A car wash in the north of England. It's not run by Twana Jamal, but I'm told he's been here since he left prison in France.
19: Yeah. Wash and dry?
18: Yeah, wash and dry, thank you.
20: Yeah. I'm visiting with a former worker who knows Twana Jamal from the French migrant camps, and this is the last place he saw him. To protect our contact, we're using his words and not his voice.
21: And he came inside the car wash. He kissed me and he said, I'm here in Bradford, I want to open some businesses here in Bradford.
22: What did you think when you saw him again?
21: He feels like he's a king. He's rich.
20: Twana Jamal was known as the King of the Jungle, a reference to the Calais Jungle, which was the largest migrant camp in France. We get a tip-off that he might be in the city of Leicester, and we find someone who's in touch with him from time to time. They arrange to speak and record the conversation. Here it is in translation.
21: Yeah, right now I'm in Leicester. We know everyone in this city. This city's ours. All I'm doing is illegal, but it's OK, because they're not going to catch me or anything. Leicester's good for business. We're making good money. No one touches us here.
20: Twana Jamal is from Iraqi Kurdistan, the city of Rania, which is home to a network of smuggling gangs and where many are recruiting from.
23: Hey, mate, how you doing?
24: Hello, my friend. Yes, I hope you're well.
20: My colleague Rob Laurie has hundreds of contacts in Iraq, including smugglers like this one. We're using his words and not his voice.
24: And it's not just Twana, I told you. There's maybe 100 people I know. 100 people who are working 2 years, 3 years in France as smugglers. They make money, they go to England, change their name, then stay, have papers. Yes, it's a crazy system.
20: From Iraq, we learn about Twana Jamal's family and use those names to search for businesses he could be linked to. There's a match. Two identical mini-markets outside Leicester city centre. Over several days, Rob and I watched them both.
23: Sue, I've got eyes on him. Twana,
18: no.
23: I have got, absolutely got eyes on him. He's dressed in a long black coat, white trainers and blue jeans, opening the black door. They've just pulled in the white van.
20: We see Twana Jamal come and go, driving vans to other premises and running one of the shops each night. When we're confident it's him from a distance, Rob goes into the shop and records secretly. Jamal has a distinctive tattoo on his hand, which should help to identify him.
23: What's your name?
25: My name is Sultan.
23: Sultan?
25: My name is
23: Sultan, that's a good one name.
20: The so-called King of Smugglers gives his name as Sultan.
23: It's our man.
20: Is it?
23: Yeah, it's our man, 100%.
1: He's had extra work done on his hand, on his tattoo, but you can clearly see the original underneath, can right? You? 100%.
20: After days of watching his routine, I approached Tuana Jamal and put our findings to him.
2: Do the Home Office know your real identity, Tuana Jamal?
3: Yes.
2: The Home Office know that you're a convicted people smuggler?
3: Smuggler?
2: Yeah.
3: I never.
2: The Tuana Jamal we saw convicted in France in 2016.
3: Okay.
2: Why do you want to be in Britain?
3: I've been here for a long, long time.
2: Yeah, why? Why do you want to be in this country?
3: Because I was not safe at my country and then I came to this country.
2: This is you in France.
3: I don't care. When was that?
2: 2016. You know when that 2016, was.
3: How many years ago? What right. to do with me now?
2: Just if in all honesty.
3: Sweetie, if I did something, anything wrong, everyone knows that. I never did.
2: You're driving around this city without a licence.
3: So what? Did I hit you?
20: The Home Office says that all asylum claimants undergo mandatory security checks to confirm their identity for the purpose of immigration, security and criminality. And it has a number of agreements with countries to enable the sharing of criminal record information. It says immigration enforcement action is at its highest level in history, with illegal working arrests up 83%. Tuana Jamal told me I could ask about his asylum claim, but he wouldn't say what name he used.
0: Sue Mitchell reporting there. Before we go, we've had some interesting details about the first phone call between President Trump and the British Prime Minister, Keir Starmer. Back in November 2024, Sir Keir offered his congratulations on the president's election win. The official readout from that phone call was that the two leaders, quote, agreed the relationship between the UK and the US is incredibly strong and will continue to thrive. However, we've now had another version. Morgan McSweeney, who was Keir Starmer's chief of staff, has been speaking to the BBC's Nick Robinson, where he describes some of the stranger details of that conversation.
4: So the first call that Keir had with the president, he got into a conversation about windmills. And he started saying, look, Britain's a beautiful country, but you have too many windmills. Fine. He was making his point. He's made that publicly enough times. Then he started to say the windmills are killing your birds. The birds are falling by the windmills. Foxes are eating those birds. And at this point, the officials that were in the room were barely able to contain themselves because it was extremely funny. But this was the first call between the Prime Minister and the President, and everyone wanted to be professional but were struggling to hold it together. And he went on to say that as the foxes ate so many birds and became lazy, they became fat. And as they became so fat, people no longer knew what kind of a creature they were because they were too fat. They were these fat foxes walking around Scotland eating dead birds. And this was the first call between the President and the Prime Minister, and I thought, this is just going to be so, so very, very different.
5: Did Keir Starmer allow himself to laugh?
4: No, he just held it together. I don't know how. He just absolutely contained himself. No one else in the room did.
5: It was Donald Trump trying to be
4: yeah,
5: funny.
4: Yeah, definitely, yeah.
0: That was Morgan McSweeney, Keir Starmer's former chief of staff. One other update just before we go. Some good news from the aftermath of Venezuela's twin earthquakes. A man has been rescued alive. He'd been trapped for 8 days in the rubble of that multi-storey car park that collapsed in the earthquakes. He's called Hernan Gil. He's 43 years old, and the rescuers, seven teams of rescuers from seven different countries, so that it was one of the most difficult operations that they'd conducted. But he is said to be in perfect health, unscathed from his ordeal. That brings us to the end of this edition of NewsHour. From me and the rest of the team, thanks so much for listening. Until the next time, bye-bye.
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7: Mayors tackling our country's biggest challenges in an era of AI and extreme political polarization. From WAMU and NPR in Washington, this is 1A. Hi, I'm Jen White. Perhaps no one is closer to the issues facing Americans every day than our mayors. They're at the front lines of driving the economy, stabilizing and growing housing, combating crime, and today they're also determining how AI can work for our cities. Today, a conversation we had last week at the 2026 Aspen Ideas Festival with the mayors of Denver, Dallas, and Oklahoma City. What they hope for and fear in the age of AI, why sports matter more than ever, and why they need the bipartisan congressional housing bill now, after this news.
8: Live from NPR News in Washington, I'm Korva Coleman. A massive Russian drone and missile attack on Ukraine's capital, Kyiv, has killed at least 18 people and injured another 90. NPR's Joanna Kakissis reports from Kyiv. Russia says these attacks are in retaliation for Ukrainian strikes on Russian oil infrastructure.
9: The Ukrainian Air Force said it shot down most of the Russian drones, but that a third of the missiles got through. Writing on social media, Ukrainian President Volodymyr Zelensky said at least 20 sites around

0: Volodymyr Zelensky said at least 20 sites around the city were hit. Most were apartment buildings. In a statement, Russia's Ministry of Defense said the overnight strikes on Kyiv were aimed at military and energy sites. Russia is facing fuel shortages after weeks of long-range drone strikes by Ukraine on oil depots and refineries. U.S.-led talks to end Russia's war on Ukraine have stalled as the Trump administration has focused on the Iran war. Joanna Kakissis, NPR News, Kyiv.
1: In the U.S., stocks opened higher this morning as the Labor Department reported a slowdown in job growth last month. NPR's Scott Horsley reports the Dow Jones Industrial Average jumped more than 340 points in early trading.
2: U.S. employers added just 57,000 jobs in June, a marked downshift from the two previous months. Revised figures also show that hiring in April and May was weaker than initially reported. Healthcare and construction companies continue to add jobs at a modest pace last month, but restaurants and retailers cut workers. The unemployment rate inched down, but only because hundreds of thousands of people stopped looking for work. Average wages in June were up 3.5% from a year ago, but that's not enough to keep pace with stubborn inflation. The weaker-than-expected jobs report may make the Federal Reserve more cautious about raising interest rates as it tries to bring prices under control. Scott Horsley, NPR News, Washington.
1: People are poring over President Trump's financial disclosure form, released only this week. It's nearly 1,000 pages long, and it says President Trump and his family took in more than $1 billion last year. About half of that came from his family's interests in cryptocurrency. President Trump says he does not personally handle his own investments, and he says that means he doesn't have any conflicts of interest. But NPR's Linda Kenyon says Trump's critics disagree.
3: Congressman Jason Crow called the president's crypto earnings another example of what he termed grift and corruption. The Colorado Democrat also pointed out that Trump on Wednesday was taking his first flight on a brand new Air Force One, a gift from a foreign government, Qatar, valued at more than $400 million and will stay in the Trump realm when he leaves office. The White House says the aircraft will be a donation to Trump's presidential library.
1: NPR's Linda Kenyon reporting. This is NPR. Officials in Venezuela say the earthquake death toll is nearly 2,300 people. There are relief efforts underway in the U.S. Atlanta is home to one of the largest populations of Venezuelan immigrants in the country, according to the Migration Policy Institute. From member station WABE in Atlanta, Lily Oppenheimer reports many Venezuelan immigrants are organizing donations.
4: Volunteers in Atlanta's Venezuelan store have spent days packing boxes with emergency supplies. It's usually a bodega and restaurant, but now half the store is dedicated to the donation process. Owner Larinda Pestana says one of the most important things people can bring are medicines.
5: You know, Venezuela is not like a regular country. Like, it's very hard for us to find medicines there, and right now, of course, worse.
4: Like Pestana, most Venezuelans have sought asylum here within the last decade. She says it's been an emotional year, but now, thanks to God, she's witnessing not just Venezuelans, but an even more diverse group of people coming in to help. For NPR News, I'm Lily Oppenheimer in Atlanta.
1: Three more teams have advanced in the World Cup soccer tournament. England, which beat Congo yesterday, Belgium, which defeated Senegal, and the United States, which beat Bosnia-Herzegovina. There are three more matches set for today. Spain will face Austria in Inglewood, California. Portugal will play Croatia in Toronto, Canada. Switzerland will take on Algeria in Vancouver, Canada. The teams that lose today are knocked out of the World Cup tournament. This is NPR.
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0: This is 1A. I'm Jen White. Perhaps no one is closer to the issues facing Americans every day than our mayors. They're at the front lines of driving economic growth, solving the housing crisis, combating crime, and today they're also at the helm of determining how AI can work for our cities to support vital municipal services and processes. Over the weekend at the Aspen Ideas Festival in Aspen, Colorado, I sat down with three mayors grappling with these issues and so much more in their fast-growing cities. Mike Johnston, the mayor of Denver, Colorado, David Holt, the mayor of Oklahoma City, and Eric Johnson, the mayor of Dallas, Texas. I spoke to them about their biggest challenges and how they're leading through extreme political polarization, and we're bringing you that conversation today. First up, the housing crisis. It's a familiar refrain across the country. Too many people and not enough places for them to live. People are getting squeezed out of being able to afford what housing there is. Recent reports show Dallas, for example, like many cities, is falling behind on affordable housing with a significant shortage of available units for lower-income families. Last week, just ahead of my conversation with the mayors of Dallas, Denver, and Oklahoma City, President Trump abruptly decided not to sign a bipartisan affordable housing bill. The bill was designed to address this one piece of Americans' affordability worries by easing some federal regulations to boost housing development and incentivize more construction at the local level. So I began by asking Mayor Johnson of Dallas how he's trying to close the housing gap, especially now that federal help is stalled. Let's listen.
1: Well, first of all, I'm really honored to be here. Thank you so much for having me. I think the first thing I want to say is we need that bill. If anyone's listening in the White House, we really do need that bill signed. I'm firmly in the camp that our housing affordability issues are primarily a supply issue, that we just, over the past 50 or more years, just didn't keep up with the population growth in the country and build enough housing. So now we are in a serious catch-up mode. And so we have to do everything we can to try to increase the supply of housing. And I think at the city level in Dallas, what I've leaned into trying to do is to do everything we can to make sure that the city is not the problem. The private sector is pretty good at building housing if you allow them to do it, but we in a lot of cases at the city level are not always the best to do business with. We hear it a lot, and what I focus on in Dallas is making sure that our permitting process in particular is not so slow. It just takes a long time in a lot of cases, and it's just inefficiency. It's not in a lot of cases because there's a problem with what's being built. It's just we haven't been doing a great job of turning these permits around.
0: Well, and in Dallas, what type of housing do you need most? Are we talking about single family homes? Are you talking about middle houses? Are you trying to build more vertically than horizontally?
1: There's not a segment of the housing market that we don't need more of. Single family homes, in our part of the world, it's sort of the gold standard of housing. It's what everybody thinks of when they think about housing. But we need more workforce housing. We also need more in-town housing. We need to drive more housing in what were formerly commercial parts of our city and make those more walkable, green, dense neighborhoods.
0: Mayor Johnston, let's turn to your city. In Denver, you campaigned to end homelessness. You actually declared a state of emergency when you came into office in 2023. So how have you been trying to solve that problem, but also what barriers are you finding to long-term solutions?
2: Yeah, we started with homelessness because it was the biggest crisis facing the city, and our belief was this was a solvable problem, and we have been able to demonstrate that. We're now about almost 3 years in, and we just the federal point in time count just came out that showed that Denver has now dropped street homelessness by 64% over the last 2.5 years, which is the largest it's the largest drop of any city. And what's worked for us is kind of three big things. One is you had to bring on the right kind of units and the right number of units. We brought on 1,000 transitional housing units in under 6 months, tiny homes and hotel rooms you could get at $25,000 to $50,000 a door. And importantly there, the quality of rooms folks will say yes to. If you open more congregate shelter, which is a gymnasium floor with a bunch of cots on it, folks don't say yes. If it's a blocked room where you can have your stuff stored and you can shower and be able to go to a job, it works. We also then focus on resolving homelessness geographically. We went to encampments where they were, then we would close that entire encampment, move all those folks into transitional housing so we could close a 50-100 person encampment. But then we had a strategy called Hold the Hill, which is when you close that encampment, you have to make sure another encampment never comes back to that same neighborhood. So we would make sure that section of the city was closed to camping. Each time we brought on new units, we could close another encampment. And then finally, those 8 sites we moved to, hotels, tiny home villages, each of those have wraparound services on site. So they have mental health, they have addiction, they have workforce training, permanent housing. I think what we're most proud of is not that we've gotten 9,000 people off of the street and into transitional housing. So we moved 8,000 of those people through into permanent long-term housing. And so that's the long-term goal for us. To get them all the way through.
0: Yeah. And so for the remaining percentage of people who are still unhoused, what are the barriers there?
2: Those last folks to serve will be the hardest to serve because they are the ones with the most profound chronic mental illness, ones with the most profound addiction challenges. And so we've launched a new program for this called Roads to Recovery, which is focused on directly connecting people to services, either addiction or mental health based. We go out first with services, offer that. But we also worked with our courts and we opened up a recovery court where if you are an addict, I have addicts in my family, maybe you all do too. You know, folks don't always just wake up on a Monday morning and decide to get clean. You sometimes need to be pushed. So if you are continuing to commit crimes, we then will charge you and bring you into this recovery court. And the recovery court supervises you to get treatment, to show up to meetings, to apply for jobs. If you're successful, you do that outpatient. If you continue to break the law, we bring you in, and then the judge would actually sentence you to 30 or 60 days. But in our county jail, we've closed 2 pods of the county jail. We turned one of them into an inpatient mental health facility and one an inpatient addiction-based treatment program. So there's a sheriff's deputy opens and closes the door. All the staff inside are social workers. So your 30-day, 60-day sentence for a drug charge is actually a chance for you to get access to treatment in a locked facility where we then connect you to housing and to jobs and to medication on the back end. So the idea is whatever road you take, there is a path to make sure we get you to recovery, and that's the strategy now.
0: Mayor Holt, it's interesting in your city, Oklahoma City, there are plans for more affordable housing units, but you're bumping up against some of the economic challenges right now. The eviction rate in your city has doubled since 2016 from 6% to about 12%. How are you addressing the housing crisis now in the face of the economic challenges your residents are facing?
3: I think the unique way that we've tried to tackle that in Oklahoma City, I mean, we've done a lot of the regulatory things that Mayor Johnson was talking about, but we also had our voters pass in 2017 $10 million. This was not a massive amount of money, but it was a bit of a pilot then to create an incentive fund for affordable housing. So say a developer's building 200 units and he or she may come to us and say, if you give me $1 million out of your $10 million fund, you know, 30 of these units will be at a lower rent and available to a certain socioeconomic level. And that worked. You know, generally it's always going to be kind of multifamily housing that comes out of that. And we had about a dozen major projects come out of that. And so having been proven in October of last year, our voters approved $50 million now for that same fund. And so we'll be able to do more and we'll be able to do a lot over probably the next 8 to 10 years with that fund. It's still going to be challenging. I don't want to portray that as a panacea. I mean, you happen to have 3 mayors up here who represent high growth cities. And we like that. Like that's, we want to create desirable cities. But there is a natural challenge that comes from being a desirable place. When I was born, we were the 37th largest city and now we're the 21st largest city. And so that's putting unique pressure on us. So we'll continue to work the regulatory angle. We'll continue to try to actually do direct investments like our voters have approved. And we certainly need that. I would be remiss if I didn't also lobby for that bill to get done, whether it's the president signing it or whether it's some parliamentary maneuvers that allow it to become law without his signature. None of these things are going to solve it all by itself, but we really need a federal partner, and that's the most significant housing legislation to come out of Congress in decades.
0: Well, and I want to better understand what that legislation would do for each of you in your respective cities. Mayor Johnson?
1: Yeah, I was trying to be sort of polite about it. The single-family home in the Sun Belt states where you have a lot of land, it sort of became the gold standard. But we do need multifamily. We do need the concept of duplexes and triplexes and multifamily units on what were traditionally single family lots. And that's the kind of thing that local governments have had the control over for a long time. I think the federal government and in our state in the Texas, the state government is now looking at ways to try to incentivize, if not compel, local governments to look at alternative ways of allowing housing to be built that there's not single family inside of major metropolitan areas. So that would help bring a lot more housing stock online.
4: Mayor Johnston, what about for you?
2: I would say, to be the skunk at the garden party, there are two things that are not in the bill. Either more money for local governments to build housing, or more vouchers for us to get more folks out of homelessness and into housing. And so I think it is a good start. It's not going to solve the core problems that we have. I agree with the mayor. I think we have two key strategies here on housing. One is to build all units at all income levels, but the second is to build more specifically affordable units. And our belief on this is deed restricted, not rent controlled. Right, and so you probably hear this debate about rent control, which is a unilateral cap that's put on every apartment in a city. The problem is, if you are someone that financed the construction of those units, you built them on a capital plan that predicted a certain amount of revenue to return that you no longer get anymore. On a deed-restricted unit, what we do is we partner with those developers up front and say, we will put 5%, 8%, 10% of public funding into this unit. If you deed restrict it, which means you put a rule on that unit that says anyone that lives in this unit never pays more than 30% of what they make to rent. Mm-hmm. But when you make that agreement up front, that's a 30, 60, 100 year commitment. So we know it doesn't matter if the developer sells that building to an investor from Singapore, the deed stays and you can never make the unit unaffordable, but they're financed to be successful. And so we can do a lot more workforce housing now on smaller subsidies so that teachers, nurses, firefighters, folks who make your city vibrant but can't often afford to live in our city still can, and then also bringing on more units of all types.
0: You're listening to my recent conversation from the Aspen Ideas Festival with the mayors of Dallas, Denver, and Oklahoma City. When we come back, how these leaders are tackling the use of AI in our cities, including in law enforcement. I'm Jen White. This is 1A from WAMU and NPR.

0: 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Vice President J.D. Vance, along with Veterans Secretary Doug Collins and 2nd District Congresswoman Jen Kiggins, visited Naval Air Station Oceana on Wednesday. We'll have more on that story from the newsroom coming up at 12:04 here on 89.5.
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2: 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I'm a news reporter here at WHRO. 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
0: Sunny and hot today with a high near 95, heat index value up to 102. Overnight tonight, dropping back to around 75. Sunny and hot tomorrow, highs near 99. For Independence Day, sunny and hot, highs near 98. 1A continues on 89.5. It's 10:20.
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4: We're listening to my conversation from over the weekend with the mayors of three fast-growing U.S. cities, Mayor Mike Johnston of Denver, Colorado, Mayor David Holt of Oklahoma City, and Mayor Eric Johnson of Dallas, Texas. We spoke live at the Aspen Ideas Festival in Aspen, Colorado. I remember speaking to a mayor a couple of years back, and he said, "You introduced us as Democrats and Republicans, but we're our own political party. We're mayors." And I said, "Okay." He said, "Because we're working to get things done every single day." And so at a time when we are experiencing deep political polarization, Mayor Holt, how are you thinking about developing working relationships at the federal level to get what your residents need?
5: Well, it's challenging. I spent the last year as the president of the U.S. Conference of Mayors, so I was very engaged in that relationship because that's one of the main reasons we exist.
6: He's our leader.
7: He's the boss.
5: Not anymore. I'm retired now. But
7: we still call him Mr. President.
5: But that's what we exist to do, is to lobby with Washington. And I think what we found, at least in the current dynamic, is we have great friends in Congress, and there are some serious people in Congress, they maybe don't want you to know that sometimes. Like, don't tell anybody we do serious policy work, you know, because everything, the incentive structure now is to act like you're a professional wrestler, right? But the real work is happening there. I would say, as evidenced by what's happened with the housing bill, the executive branch has been kind of hostile towards cities, and I'm being polite. So we have not found real kinship there. But we have found people we can work with in Congress who want to work together, and certainly that's the model we display both within our cities and amongst us. I mean, you actually have registered Republicans and Democrats on this stage right now, but my guess is at the end of this session, anyone who didn't know us before would still not know which was which, and I think that's a beautiful thing. That is obviously not the example on display in Washington right now.
4: Mayor Johnson, what about you? How are you thinking about your city's relationship to the federal government?
8: I believe that the heart of any successful career, family, what you name it, it's relationships. It's just personal relationships, and it's trying to do your best to connect with people and get them to understand and see your heart and how, you know, your sincere desire to help your, in our case, cities. So I, you know, have never allowed whatever the administration is, the party affiliation of the administration or whoever's controlling one house of Congress at any given time, stop me from connecting. I do think there's a mentality that is really growing in our country. It's pretty strong right now to just retrench into your respective political corners and just not even want to engage with the others. Because I think both sides in some ways have become like personally disgusted with the other side. Rightly or wrongly, that's sort of how some people feel, and they just can't handle if the other team is in charge. They just will say, well, we'll sit it out and wait until our team's back in control. I don't have the luxury, and mayors don't really have the luxury of doing that so much, mainly because I think we are, in a lot of cases, I'm a term-limited mayor. I mean, we have 2 4-year terms that we can serve. I can't sit out a whole presidential administration because I don't like the way they're doing that. I have to try anyway. And so, we have done our best to work with the current administration, but we worked with the prior administration. I've been a member of both political parties. I have friends in both parties. I continue those relationships with people in both parties. And so I think we get in Dallas the benefit of having a mayor who has served at multiple levels of government. I know you did too. You were both state legislators too. So that helps as well. And that's actually not been common in Dallas. I think I am the first person to ever serve in our state legislature to also be in the mayor's office. And it's helped. It's helped. So I still have friends in Austin, both parties. And I think that's helped our city.
6: Yeah. Mayor Johnston, what about you? As you're trying to navigate what has been described as a hostile relationship between cities and the executive.
9: Yes, it's a little complicated, our relationship. I think I am in 6 or 7 active lawsuits against the federal government, and so on everything from they're suing us to repeal our assault weapon ban, they're suing us to repeal our pro-immigration policies, they're suing us over our support for LGBTQ services, they're suing us over our belief that diversity makes cities stronger. We have a list of things we are not currently agreeing on, but I agree with the mayor. All problems roll down eventually to a city, right? So because the federal government decides not to have a coordinated immigration policy doesn't change the fact that we're going to have 40,000 people arrive in our city. I got to find a way to serve. And so that means we're always looking for a way to partner even on things we disagree. So I think there are 2 places where we're doing that directly related to housing. One is we're working with the team at HUD to see if we could find agreement on, they have frozen the expansion of any more vouchers for any cities to do more housing exits. And so we're trying to negotiate with them on a way where we could meet them halfway to pick up some of the cost if they picked up some, which we'd be willing to do. So we're trying that. We're working with the EPA on a couple of sites that we need to do environmental cleanup of. We want to do dense, affordable housing in those sites. We want to do cleanup first. And so I've met with both of those administration leadership over the last month, and I think those may be places where we'll get something done. So on values where we're aligned, if it's let's add more housing, let's do it. On values that Denver holds dear, we're not willing to compromise.
10: I think what you're hearing is a militant pragmatism, right? Yes. I mean, we put our residents first. Partisanship, personal animosity isn't even on the ranking, right? So whatever is going to best serve our residents, that's what we're going to do.
6: Militant pragmatism.
9: Right.
6: Yeah. I think there's some folks who need to get that tattooed somewhere, but personal opinion. You know, in the background of everything we've been talking about is AI. It looms large here at Aspen, and it's making its way into more city processes. And I want to know from each of you how you're using it, or if there are areas where you are wary of integrating AI. I'll start with you, Mayor Johnson.
8: Yeah, in Dallas, I don't have direct operational authority over the city's day-to-day operations. So this is one of those things that I have to, talk to my city manager. And we have an informal policy where we are evaluating any AI applications in the city for efficacy. And if within 12 months, they haven't been shown to be particularly effective, we're getting rid of them. And I've asked, where are they being utilized mostly? So I can start with public safety, which has been the top priority of my entire administration. It's actually being used quite heavily there. One interesting example related to something that we're all, well, not all of us, I guess, the country is sort of in World Cup fever right now. We've got 9 World Cup games in Dallas. We actually...
9: I was there for one. You did a great job, by the way.
8: Thank you very much. So we are... we're using an AI-assisted body camera technology that actually in real time will translate whatever is being told to an officer in an interaction in dozens of languages. So whatever language the person is speaking, it will translate that language into the officers through their body camera into English so they can understand what's going on to try to improve those interactions. Mm-hmm. It's being used in suspect identification technologies using public sources. It's actually taking the time it takes to solve crimes in identifying suspects from months and weeks to, in some cases, minutes, days. It's incredible. So it's being used there, and it's being used in other departments as well. But I think the public safety applications are the main ones that I have heard about. But I personally believe that the balance that's going to have to be struck is obviously the protection of civil liberties and that type of thing, but also just understanding that we want to continue to be able to deliver city services in the most efficient manner and at the lowest cost to folks, but the lives will be affected by this.
6: Well, that's my question, because when we talk about things like facial recognition, we know that there's been found a racial bias when it comes to artificial intelligence and facial recognition. And so when you're talking about measuring how well it's working in something like policing, it's not about, oh, well, actually the AI was able to more efficiently answer this many phone calls. There is a human cost if it gets it wrong. So how are you accounting for that human cost and ensuring that there is repair if there's damage done?
8: Yeah, that is where it's going to have to shift from a purely operational within a police department criminology, crime solving conversation into a public policy conversation that needs to happen on the side of the policymakers, the city council. And I'm sure, the dynamic in our state, and I guess in all of these states, is depending on the political orientations of the state capital versus the city. If the states like what you're doing at the city level, they'll leave you alone. If they don't like what you're doing, they'll try to preempt you and decide it from the Capitol. I think the first crack at this is going to be at the city level to try to make AI policy as it relates to things like policing a city decision. But depending on how that goes, I'm sure Austin will want to get involved. And so my answer to your question is that I think that's the next step is going to have to be a robust conversation at the city level about those implications.
6: Mayor Holt, how are you thinking about this question? Because you're also using AI in policing, and it's interesting. The technology is being integrated into so many different processes and services, but then that question about what happens if it goes wrong seems to happen on the back end, not on the front end. So how are you managing that in Oklahoma City?
10: Sure. Well, I mean, I would say, my general view of government adoption of new technologies is that we have finite resources. We're in a different dynamic than a private company. Like, we can't be on the bleeding edge of things. We really shouldn't be. I mean, we have probably mayoral colleagues who like that, want to be real out front on stuff. But what happens when you're on the bleeding edge is kind of what you just described. Like, you're going to move fast and break things, right? And government really shouldn't do that. So, we'll let other people probably test some things out before we get too far out there. And I think it would certainly be our intention to not have those mistakes happening in real life.
6: Are you using AI in policing right now, though, in Oklahoma?
10: I think so. I'm in a similar situation as Mayor Johnson. I don't have daily operational authority over the city government, so I'm kind of like, I'm sort of like nudging people to do the right thing, I haven't heard a lot about that specifically. I know we've got like working groups trying to create protocols for all of the city government relative to that. I don't discourage them from using it in law enforcement, but I would probably be in the school of saying, we're all about planting trees so our grandchildren have shade. There's plenty of time for us to adopt this as it's been totally proven out, and protections have been built in if it's something as near and dear to the public as law enforcement. Mm-hmm. I would take it slow, to be honest with you.
6: Mayor Johnston, what about for you?
11: Well, I mean, we do
9: We do implement it, and I think we are moving a little more quickly, but with guardrails. And so we actually host a convening every year called Den AI, which is a convening of mayors, governors, and AI innovators around how can we use AI as a tool for social good? How can we help solve city problems that need interventions now? And how can we do it in places that are lower risk? I'll give you two examples. The first two products we've brought on from companies we use is one is called CivCheck, which is a platform that helps us do intake for permitting. So when you submit a permit, it's sort of like submitting your doctoral thesis. It's like 287 pages long, and someone has to go in and see if exhibit 72A is on page 83 or not. That used to take 28 days for us to do that intake for a human, and it's not a fun job for a human. That now takes 1/10 of a second for us to do that intake, and that means the human that wants to substantively review it has more time that she can actually spend doing that. Another example, inspections. You have to do fire inspections of buildings to make sure every day in the old version, right? Woman wakes up, gets a printout of 25 buildings to go inspect today, and she goes drive to all 25 of those. Not to mention that one was in Northeast Denver, one was in Southwest Denver, one was in Northwest Denver. Now we have an AI tool that maps the next 30 days of inspections we have to do, sorts them all based on geography, and links them to a day based on geography, so that same woman can inspect 40% more units every single day with the same car, the same human, and the same capacity. And so those are the ways we're using it, is to say, let's solve all the low-hanging fruit problems early that are not facial recognition conversations, but they are about, can we make permitting go better, and can we make inspections go better? The one example I'll use for that we do use for law enforcement is one of the most time-consuming interventions for an officer to do is respond to a domestic violence charge. Because you have to do in-depth conversations with both parties. It takes a long time to hear them all out. You don't want to rush and say, I'm sorry, can you speed it up? And then you got to go back and process all of those interviews to write a report. That takes an officer off the street for 8, 10, 12 hours. Now, in that conversation, we can use the audio recording to capture that and run a first draft of the report for that officer to then review. And that entire thing is done instantaneously rather than her having to spend 4 hours writing up the report from the interview she just did. So there are places where it helps advance our path on equity, and it also helps advance the quality of services.
6: How are your residents involved in this discussion about the implementation of AI? People are concerned. Some have adopted it fully. They're just like all in on AI. This is what we're doing. But other people have concerns about the environmental impacts or about the inequitable application of certain AI applications. And so is there a way for your residents to share what they're concerned about, whether they think it's not working, or they're worried about, look, if there's going to be a big data center here, that's going to affect our community. It may affect my energy bills. Are you having those conversations with your residents, Mayor Johnson?
8: I'll go quickly though. I was just going to say that conversation, that's exactly what I mean. If you're not having it yet, you're going to have it's right now. It's a tool in some people's minds. It's being used on the operational side of things in these cities. It's about to become a full-blown public policy conversation. It's probably going to warrant an entire mayor is going to have to appoint a committee. Like, you know, we've always had a housing committee and a finance committee, and we've always had, you know, parks and, you know, recreations and got a committee. We're going to probably have a committee to deal with this that actually has hearings and meetings where the public comes like they come to the other meetings to fully participate and be heard about this, because it's everything from the AI infrastructure and the implications with, you know, the data centers and the impact those have on the natural resources and everything else, to, like you're saying, the criminal justice applications of it and the impacts on the workforce and everything else. I didn't point out before, but one of the areas that for sure that our city manager told me that we are using it already is in the procurement process. I mean, there's so many of those types of processes like permitting and procurement that is in its first cut just heavily, it's very labor intensive, and a human being is spending hours and hours and hours reviewing hundreds and hundreds of documents that a computer can do very quickly. So the conversations around AI, I think, are going to shift from just being it's a tool that's creating some efficiencies that, you know, bureaucrats are focused on and going out and procuring software to do things, to a full-blown conversation with the public about the implications of it for our city writ large.
4: You're listening to my conversation from the live stage at the Aspen Ideas Festival over the weekend, where I spoke to the mayors of Oklahoma City, Denver, and Dallas. There's more of The View from City Hall to come as the mayors share what's giving them hope and take questions from the audience in Aspen. I'm Jen White. This is 1A.

0: While turning 18 might make you legally an adult, most of us probably didn't feel like one right away. And it turns out that defining adulthood is complicated. So complicated that psychologists have spent decades studying it. When do we actually become adults? We revisit our conversation about adulthood next hour on 1A.
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0: Back to our conversation in a moment, but first a word about Monday's installment of our health series, In Good Health. 1 in 3 women will experience a pelvic floor disorder at some point in their life, and 1 in 4 people with vulvas will develop vulvovaginal pain or pelvic pain. Yet despite how common pain down there is, many of them suffer through years of pain without a proper diagnosis. We spoke about the prevalence of chronic pain and vulvovaginal disorders this spring, and so many of you had stories and questions that we're bringing back the experts for part two. If you experience pain during intercourse or medical examinations, like an annual pap smear, how has that pain affected your life, and what are you doing to cope with it? Leave us a voicemail at 855-236-1A1A. If you've been diagnosed with a pelvic floor or vulvovaginal disorder, what did you go through to receive that diagnosis, and what is treatment involved for you? We're also taking your questions about pelvic and vulvar pain. That's 855-236-1212, or leave a message with our app, 1A Vox Pop, and we'll get to your stories and questions next week. Now let's head back to the stage at the Aspen Ideas Festival, where over the weekend I spoke with 3 mayors who are tackling the toughest problems of this moment. Mayor Mike Johnston of Denver, Colorado, Mayor David Holt of Oklahoma City, and Mayor Eric Johnson of Dallas, Texas. Mayor Holt, as Mayor Johnson was speaking about AI, it occurred to me that there could be another concern, the loss of city jobs. If we're talking about efficiency and some of this work being done by AI, does that mean people will be displaced?
6: I mean, maybe. I would say we don't necessarily view ourselves, at least I don't, in Oklahoma City as an employment agency. I mean, like, if we can make things more efficient, we will, because we have finite resources. And, you know, we're already pretty lean. I mean, we have 5,000 city employees for a city of 720,000 plus people. So, I mean, like, I'd be surprised if we can make do with fewer people anyways. But I did want to say, like, you've introduced kind of a whole nother topic, which really I think we categorize in a different way, and that's data centers. We think of that as a land use issue, and you mentioned it, and it is an AI issue, of course, but from a city perspective, we think of that in more of a, through a prism of land use, and that is a huge issue. We're all dealing with that. We've passed in Oklahoma City a moratorium till the end of this calendar year on the application of any more data centers while we kind of try to figure out what are the norms, what are cities around the country sort of gonna align around as the asks that we would expect for these types of facilities. I don't think, you're not gonna find necessarily that cities and mayors think it's our obligation to fuel the growth of AI in this country. Like, we're going to be a lot more parochial on that, you know, like, and we're going to say what is in it for our city specifically. And I don't know if there's good answers to that. And it's going to be a little different in every place. I mean, I tell you, we had an application come through and they said, hey, look, we're going to pay all this money in taxes, property taxes, to the school district in the, you know, in the geographic area where we're putting this data center. And my city is enormously large, 620 square miles. And so I said, what is the school district? And it was a school district like I'd never even heard of. It's like on the fringe, like the town it's associated with, I would consider it to be in Western Oklahoma. You know, like, it's not even really a school district that's ever come up in a single conversation I've ever had as mayor of Oklahoma City. It wasn't obviously Oklahoma City Public Schools. So it was like, okay, well, you know, what you came in here thinking was a big incentive for me maybe isn't one. And I think these are why these things aren't moving as fast as people maybe thought. There's not a clear incentive. And I think the people, and there's probably people at this festival who are in the middle of this, they got to think through what appeals to the city proper. What really matters and will benefit that city? Because we don't necessarily think it's our obligation to carry an international technology trend, you know, like we need to take care of our people first. And that's where this data center rubber is going to meet the road.
7: Yeah. Mayor Johnston, what about for you? I mean, whether it's about the placement of data centers or where housing goes, how are you communicating with your residents and ensuring they have the opportunity to both give input on the policies you implement, but also feedback on whether those policies are working or not?
8: Yes, I do fortunately have my senior AI advisor here with me, which is my son. And so that's how I solve most of these problems. But we did put in place a moratorium in Denver because the biggest, you know, in Colorado, we say whiskey is for drinking and water is for fighting. Like, this is a drought state. And so any entity in my city that uses 250,000 gallons of water a month is a real question for us to resolve. And so on water needs, on cost of electricity and the capacity to drive up rates from demand in surrounding neighborhoods is an issue. Things like noise and impact on residents. And so, and there were, they didn't exist in our zoning code before. So we put a pause to say, let's decide where they would go, how we would place them. I'll tell you one thing we'll prioritize is taking empty commercial office space we have around the city and buildings that are underutilized. Those are great places to actually put data centers inside of them because they have minimal impact on the neighborhood if you can manage water and manage electricity. But for us, the most important part is feedback. And so we do two versions. One is I have 12 commissions, which I appoint, that are commissions that lead on different representative bodies around the city. So I have a youth commission, I have a commission on aging, we have a women's commission, we have an African American commission, we have an LGBTQ commission, we have business commissions, we have faith commissions. So those are groups whose primary role is to advise me on setting goals, mm-hmm. on setting budget, and on setting legislative priorities. And so we go out to them regularly. The other one is just old-fashioned town halls. And I find the more controversial the topic, the more you have to do. Yeah. When we opened these 1,000 units of transitional housing in 180 days, I did 60 town halls. 60 town halls personally in 180 days. I did one every 2 days, basically for 3 months. Because the hotter the topic, the more folks want to be able to see you, look you in the face, sometimes yell at you. That is part of the process. And so I think that availability in a very tactical way and that matters a lot.
7: We're going to take some time to take questions. So if you have a question, we'll have microphones circulating and just raise your hand. Let's do just a quick round robin while we're waiting for the mics to get there. I just want to hear what you're most excited about in your city. Where do you see the most promise, housing, economic development, what have you? Mayor Holt, what about you?
6: Well, we have passed 15 initiatives over the last 30 years, investing $10 billion in tax dollars. And I've got $5 billion of that yet to still roll out over the next 4 years. So I'm going to be cutting a lot of ribbons, and that's a very exciting time for a city when you have residents who want to invest in your city. And so we're going to open a $1 billion arena that keeps our thunder there for another 25 years. And we're going to host, thanks to previous investments, we're going to host 2 sports and 7 events of the 2028 Olympics in July of 28. So I'm cool. Very excited about that as well.
9: That's cool.
7: Mayor Johnson?
10: I think I'm most excited about I think what's been called Y'all Street, the explosion of the financial services industry in Dallas. It's pretty incredible. We've inked some pretty big deals with some pretty big financial institutions.
7: It's the second largest financial services area in the country, correct?
10: It is definitely, but it depends on how you measure it. Number of employees, mm-hmm. we're second there. And the amount of money that's being invested in our city and the amount of jobs that's being created, just the last three deals we're talking about, it's between 8,000 and 10,000 jobs are going to be created over the next decade from this. And so I'm really excited about the impact that's going to have on our city, because I think some people think, okay, financial services, you know, the Wall Street jobs, you know, what's in it for the rest of this? Like, well, there's a whole ecosystem that is going to be created to deal with that. I mean, so that there are going to be a lot of more folks in our city patronizing restaurants, patronizing our retail, just a lot more demand for all kinds of goods and services in our city. So I think it's the next frontier for Dallas is going to be financial services. We've got a great aviation industry, great manufacturing, great, you know, healthcare, biomedical, but I think financial services is the future.
7: Mayor Johnston, what about for you?
8: I have one thing I am excited about, which is a big pitch. It's not about Denver, actually. This is about why I think mayors are going to save democracy, which is, I think right now, if you look at what social media has done, you've actually created two different types of elected leaders. There are entrepreneurs and there are influencers. Right? An entrepreneur is someone whose job is to solve a hard problem for people and make it work. An influencer is someone whose job is to reflect back the sentiments you feel on a broad stage and help you feel affinity with that. I think mayors are fundamentally entrepreneurs. Your job is you have to solve a problem and prove that you can make something work. I would say it's, you can host a press conference and say you want to stop homelessness and blame the other party for not doing it and people will love you. If you actually want to solve homelessness, you got to open 8 hotels and put 1,000 people into those units, and people don't always love that. But the difference is you've actually delivered results. If you think about it, let's play this game for a minute. Think about whoever your chosen candidate is for the 2028 presidential. And then think about, what is the demonstrated track record of results on an important topic you can name that person has delivered as to why he or she is qualified to be president?
10: I like that. I like that.
8: I bet you can't. I bet you can't.
10: Most people can't.
8: But imagine if you were asking who you thought the next CEO of Apple should be, or the next coach of the Oklahoma City Thunder should be. Would you be like, I don't know if he's ever really won any games before, but he seems like a nice, he gives great locker room speeches.
9: Good vibes.
8: You know who gives terrible locker room speeches? Bill Belichick. Like, it also turns out you win a lot of Super Bowls. And so I think the question is, and the biggest problem is actually not that you won't solve homelessness or won't solve housing or won't solve crime. Right. It's that you fundamentally will break democracy. Because what happens is when people see a problem in front of them and it doesn't get fixed, they go to two answers. One is the problem is my neighbors and they're the reason this place doesn't work, or the problem is democracy and it's the reason this doesn't work. And then they will attack both of those. This president has gone after both of those. And the American people have shown they can be convinced to agree with him if there is not evidence to the contrary. If you can actually instead show that you can deliver fundamental change to solve homelessness or affordability or crime, then what happens is you don't just fix that problem. You actually rebuild the American muscle to turn to each other and not to turn on each other.
10: Mm-hmm. I like that.
8: That is why I think the mayors are going to get us out of this.
7: Well, let's go to some questions. And please, we have about 5 minutes. We'll try to keep your question brief if you can.
11: Hi, I'm Katie Colton with the Colorado Housing Consortium. Nice to see you, Mayor Johnston. We're a cross-sector group that blocks and tackles a number of solutions to housing. My question is related to the Road to Housing Act. Part of that act is incentives for local governments. So it would be $200 million of competitive grants for local governments that are actually building housing. But also housing is a very regional problem. So for example, if Denver does a lot in housing, but the surrounding cities don't, the problem doesn't really go away. So my question is how you sort of balance getting your city ready to win those local incentive grants while also bringing the surrounding cities or area with you.
10: I think that's a brilliant question. And I think that I have been a very vocal critic in my hometown. In some cases, I feel that a regional approach has harmed the major city to the benefit of its suburbs. But I think this is an example, and I have cited a few, where a regional approach is actually the right approach. And I think that, you know, housing may be one of those areas where it's less important which side of a city limit a house is being built, because the pressure relief will be felt across the boundaries. And so I do think that for, when you're talking about North Texas, the fastest growing region in the United States, it's the fourth largest in the country. It'll pass Chicago here very soon and become the third largest behind the New York metro area and the Los Angeles metro area. We just have people moving here in droves in North Texas. And like transportation, where I think a regional approach makes sense. You know, we've got a wonderful airport that if, you know, many of you probably actually flew through to get here. If you came from the eastern United States, you probably went through DFW and connected to get here in some cases. I think housing is one of those areas where we probably need to be thinking about bringing our, in my case, Dallas is the hub, and our we have a lot of very young-ish, former bedroom communities that are competing with us on a lot of fronts, competing with us even for sports teams and things nowadays. But I think we need to be cooperating with them when it comes to this topic. And I think it's a very interesting observation that you've made. It really will benefit the residents of Dallas if the overall cost of housing in the entire North Texas region is lowered. So it's not enough for Dallas to compete for those grants and do well. I actually need my Collin County and Tarrant County and other surrounding counties to also participate in that process. So I think it's a great point.
7: We might be able to squeeze in one more quick question very quickly, please.
9: Good morning and thank you. My name is Garfield Warren. I work for Teach Plus Colorado. We're a nonprofit that kind of advances our teachers to be policymakers. My question for Mayor Johnston, when it comes to housing affordability, a lot of our teachers in Denver are leaving because it's not affordable.
12: Yes.
9: What are some things that the cities are doing in all their cities to kind of help with that affordability, make sure that our teachers stay within their district limits, just so that students can have that relationship with their teachers outside of the classroom building?
12: Great question, Garfield. Great to see you. I'm a former teacher and principal too, so we go way back. Two things. One is we are partnering. If you go through a city today, what you'll find is one of the largest expanses of land you have in cities are schools. They were built in the 1950s, where you thought you needed 50 acres to have a high school or a middle school. So what we're doing is trying to partner with DPS and with our school districts to say, if you'll give us an acre on the back end of this lot, we can build 40, 50 units that are then dedicated as housing for teachers on that site. So that is step one. Step two is we're focusing on converting empty commercial office space in our city center into units that are, tend to be smaller units, but they're much more naturally affordable. So they're $600, $800, $1,200 a month. We'll bring in 4,000 new units in downtown. We think a lot of new teachers love the idea of being in downtown and living in that environment. And so we want to create multiple environments, both using public land on schools and empty office space in downtown.
7: Well, unfortunately, we are out of time. Mayor Johnston, Mayor Holt, thank you for the conversation.
12: Thank you.
7: That was our conversation with Mayor Mike Johnston of Denver, Colorado, Mayor David Holt of Oklahoma City, and Mayor Eric Johnson of Dallas, Texas, recorded live at the Aspen Ideas Festival over the weekend. You can find a link with more info at our show page on the1a.org. Remember, we're off the rest of the week for the holiday, but we're celebrating the 4th by bringing back some of your favorite recent conversations. And then we're back to you live next week. Today's producer was Alexandra Boti. This program comes to you from WAMU, part of American University in Washington, distributed by NPR. I'm Jen White. Thanks for listening. In the meantime, happy 4th, and let's talk more soon. This is 1A.

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2: 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Norfolk Commonwealth's attorney Rahman Fadahi has announced a dramatic increase in staffing, adding 9 additional lawyers and a director of diversion for a total of 50 prosecutors. 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
1: Adulthood has historically been defined by things like moving out of your parents' home or marriage. But what is adulthood now that these milestones have changed? From WAMU and NPR in Washington, this is 1A. Hi, I'm Jen White. Today on 1A, are you an adult? Most of you are likely over 18, but legally being an adult doesn't always mean you feel like one. Defining adulthood is pretty complicated, so much so that psychologists have spent decades studying it. Is it about what we've achieved or our ability to support ourselves? Or is it simply a feeling that ebbs and flows? What if you never feel like an adult, even well into middle age? Today, we revisit our conversation about what adulthood means, especially as traditional markers become less common or happen later. That's coming up after this news.
4: Live from NPR News in Washington, I'm Corva Coleman. The National Weather Service has issued some kind of heat warning or advisory for nearly 180 million people today. That's more than half of the U.S. People face dangerous, record-breaking heat that is expected to extend into the holiday weekend. NPR's Brian Mann has more from New York.
5: The National Weather Service says high heat and humidity will push the heat index into triple digits and trigger storms. Here in New York City, officials have opened hundreds of cooling centers and launched a fleet of cooling vans and buses that will patrol looking for vulnerable people. Mayor Zoran Mamdani urged people to check on neighbors.
6: We know that on an annual basis, we lose about 500 New Yorkers due to heat-related illness. However, we are speaking about what could be the hottest day in more than a decade.
5: The dangerously hot weather comes as millions of people are traveling and celebrating the 4th of July and watching World Cup soccer matches. Officials say people should prepare by bringing water, staying hydrated, and limiting physical activity. Brian Mann, NPR News, New York.
4: This week, President Trump announced that the Republican Party will hold its midterm convention this September in Dallas. Texas voters are just weeks away from casting ballots for several statewide elections. From the Texas newsroom,

0: statewide elections. From the Texas newsroom, Blaze Ganey reports.
1: Texas has been a red state for all of the 21st century, but polls show the U.S. Senate race at a gridlock between Democrat James Tallarico and Republican Ken Paxton. John Taylor is the department chair of political science at the University of Texas at San Antonio. He believes that contest is playing a big part in why Trump wants to bring the Republican Party to the state.
2: They've seen the public polls out there, you know, showing Tallarico with a slight lead or tie and such like that. My guess, their internal polling is scaring them.
1: Taylor says the move is a last-ditch effort by Republicans to try and swing things in their favor ahead of a significant midterm election. I'm Blaze Ganey in Austin.
0: The U.S. Justice Department says it is shifting its focus to foreign visitors who are suspected of traveling to the U.S. to give birth. NPR's Jacqueline Diaz reports the announcement comes after the U.S. Supreme Court struck down President Trump's attempt to end birthright citizenship.
3: The U.S. Justice Department wants its prosecutors to go after people taking part in something called birth tourism. In the U.S., that means when a foreign national comes into the country just to give birth and to get their child American citizenship. Acting Attorney General Todd Blanche is setting his sights on birth tourism operations.
4: It's a booming industry, and it will continue given the Supreme Court's decision yesterday.
3: The Justice Department wants to go after those people coming to the U.S. under, quote, false pretenses. Pregnant women and those involved in their travel could face charges like visa fraud or money laundering. Jacqueline Diaz, NPR News.
0: You're listening to NPR News from Washington. The Labor Department says job growth slowed down a lot last month. About 57,000 new jobs were created in June. That's a lot less than the number of jobs created in the two prior months. The Labor Department also revised its job reports for April and May. It says hiring at that time was weaker than first reported. Big tech company Google has lost its appeal against a record fine imposed by the European Union. It's over antitrust behavior. Europe's highest court reaffirmed the decision that Google and its parent company, Alphabet, have abused their dominant position in the market. Terry Schultz has more.
5: The Luxembourg-based Court of Justice of the EU has sided with European Commission regulators who accused the internet giant of anti-competitive behavior for forcing phone manufacturers to pre-install Google features on Android devices. Google says it has addressed the EU concerns by allowing Android users to switch between search engines and browsers, but the court ruled this was not a sufficient remedy. Google was initially fined around $5 billion when the original ruling came down 8 years ago, a record amount that was reduced to around $4.7 billion by a lower court following the company's challenge of the amount. It then appealed the entire decision, the case it has now lost, with no further options. For NPR News, I'm Terry Schultz in Brussels.
0: Officials in Qatar say they hosted separate meetings with envoys from the U.S. and Iran this week. The U.S. and Iranian envoys did not hold direct talks themselves. Qatar says the next meeting will be scheduled very quickly. I'm Corva Coleman, NPR News.
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8: This is 1A. I'm Jen White. Throughout history, adulthood has often been defined by clear markers, like turning 18, signing your first lease, or getting married. But most of us know that being an adult by law is very different from being one in real life.
9: Okay, everybody huddle up.
10: We are in the roast chicken phase of life.
11: So let's be vigilant, and let's be normal,
10: and let's throw this dinner party like the grown-ups we are.
9: Oh my God! He drank weird milk.
8: That's a clip from the FX comedy series Adults. A traditional markers of adulthood.

But like purchasing a home or getting married are also changing. The average first-time home buyer in 1981 was just 29 years old. But in 2025, the median age for a first-time home buyer was 40. That's a historic low, according to the National Association of Realtors. People are also getting married later in life. One in 10 adults are now marrying for the first time between the ages of 40 and 59, according to the Wall Street Journal. Today, we're revisiting our conversation about what it means to be an adult, especially when our definition of adulthood has evolved. And what happens when you never really feel like a grown-up, even well into old age? We spoke to Jeffrey Jensen Arnett. He's a professor of psychology at Clark University. He's also the author of Emerging Adulthood, The Winding Road from the Late Teens Through the 20s. Also, Claire Mehta. She's an associate professor of psychology at Emmanuel College, where she leads the Lifespan Lab. She's also a staff scientist at Boston Children's Hospital. And Alexandra Solomon. She's a licensed clinical psychologist in private practice. She's also on faculty at Northwestern University and the author of Love Every Day. Here's that conversation.

0: Professor Mehta, adulthood is difficult to define because it's not informed by a single experience. But you specifically research what you call established adults. So these are people between the ages of 30 and 45. And you spoke to more than 170 people in this group about how they define what it means to be an adult. What did you hear from them, and did any patterns emerge in these conversations?
1: Yeah, first of all, it was very, very interesting to do this research because that age period, even trying to define that as a period, established adulthood, people did not like this term because a lot of people in this age period did not feel as though they were established and they didn't feel like they were adults. So that was really interesting to find that. And in that those interviews that I did, one of the big things that came out, there were actually three main findings, and one of them was this finding that people felt that they had reached adulthood when they felt they were better able to self-regulate. And so in terms of self-regulate, what I mean is that they felt that they could make reasoned decisions. If they were in the heat of the moment, they weren't panicking and just doing something impulsively. They were thinking things through, even if they were upset, and that they were also able to regulate their emotions. So instead of letting everyone know exactly how they were feeling at any given moment, they could take a moment, they could process, they could think about what they were feeling and what they wanted to show to people. Some of the things that came up that you were talking about actually at the beginning that really aren't great as markers of adulthood now, like buying a house, getting married, having children. We know fewer and fewer people are choosing to have children and they're having children at later ages. Those things still came up. People felt as though they needed to do those things to have reached adulthood. So that was something else that came out. And feeling independent was also a big thing. So feeling as though they were independent from their parents, as though they were financially independent and that they could stand on their own feet. And the thing about being financially independent that I thought was really interesting, it wasn't just having enough money to buy the things that they wanted. They wanted to be able to support family members. So if a parent needed money or an aunt or an uncle, that they were able to support them financially. And that seemed like a really big deal for people.
0: So a mix of sort of internal processing, but also the ability to be in community in a very specific way. Professor Arnett, you research what you call emerging adults, and these are people between the ages of 18 and 29. And you've identified three main buckets that define what adulthood means to people in this group. What's in those buckets?
2: Well, I started doing this research a little over 30 years ago. And when I started it, I thought I'd hear people talking about transition events like turning 21, moving out of the household, getting a job, getting married. Nobody talked about those things. Instead, they talked about three criteria that I've heard so much over the last 30 years that I started calling them the big three. And they are accepting responsibility for yourself. That word responsibility comes up a lot. Second is making independent decisions, and that means independent of your parents. And then the third is becoming financially independent. Again, becoming independent of your parents. So those three are interesting because they're all about individualism. They're all about learning to stand alone as a self-sufficient, independent person. They don't want to be self-sufficient and independent and alone forever. Mm-hmm. But they feel like before they marry, before they have children, before they commit to long-term adult commitments and roles, they want to be able to show they can stand as a self-sufficient person. That's what those three criteria are all about.
0: You know, it's interesting, Professor Solomon, when I think about these sort of buckets that we heard described there by Professor Arnett, in those years between 18 and 29, you're figuring out who you are. But a lot of that has to do with your relationships. So at once you're looking for independence, but that discovery process comes from how you relate to your family, how you relate to your friends, how you relate to romantic partnerships. So how do you see those things fitting together?
3: Yeah, I'm so appreciative of the work that both of these professors have done, really moving us from a role-based definition of adulthood to something that's more psychologically sophisticated. And I love that they both, you know, all they had to do was listen to people who are going to share that. But when we collapse, you know, the problem is if my story is I'm not an adult until I've done this role-based thing, that gap between how I feel on the inside and how I think I should be, that gap creates emotional emotional discomfort. It creates emotional health problems. So I think this shift is really important. And exactly to your point, that it is, there's this forever tension between, you know, differentiation is I'm standing on my own 2 feet and I'm deeply connected to you. And it's not an either or. So becoming independent isn't I put everybody at arm's length. Becoming independent is I can regulate myself and be connected to you. That's truly what adulthood is separation and connection.
0: We got this from Janelle, who writes, I've been feeling like an adult and looking older before my older years. I keep thinking I'm handling everything. I'm able to handle confrontation and deal with living in an expensive era. It's just natural now. I mean, Professor Mehta, we've been focusing on certain age groups, but depending on the level of responsibility someone has to take on, they may feel like an adult much sooner than someone else. So setting age aside, what are some of those other perhaps external factors that play into whether or not we think of ourselves as adults?
1: Yeah, I think that's a great question. And there's a mixture of things. I think it's different for different people. So we interviewed people, this is kind of a random subset of our group, was people who were former members of the Church for Latter-day Saints. And that group of people who we interviewed had all entered adult roles much earlier and felt as though they were adults much sooner than people in our established, than the rest of the group of established adults. So they were doing things like having children, getting married in their early 20s. And then they came to their 30s and 40s, and all of the things that we expect people to be doing in their 20s, which is figuring out who they are, what career path they want to go on, in some cases, whether or not they want to have children. A lot of these people already had children, but they hadn't had time to ask themselves that question of whether that was what they wanted to do. And so they were coming to these questions now suddenly in their 30s and in their 40s. And so they were thrust into adulthood earlier because of the roles that they had taken on. But they still found themselves having some of that questioning that we might be doing in our 20s, but now it was happening in their 30s and 40s. And I think something else that happens to people much later, I keep having conversations about this, by the way, there's something in the ether right now that people keep bringing this up to me, that I think the biggest shift when people really feel as though they've reached adulthood is losing the generation above them. So when you don't have parents anymore, and you're looking around, and someone who I spoke to put this perfectly. She said, when you're nobody's child anymore, then you suddenly feel as though you've become an adult. So that might happen much later than we anticipate, because I went in to interview these 30-year-olds and 40-year-olds, and I interviewed people up to 45, and I expected people, at least a group of them, to be saying, I feel like a grown-up. But they were still giving the answers that people in their 20s gave, which is, I feel like an adult in some ways, but in other ways, I don't feel like an adult at all. And the only people I've spoken to who have really felt as though they've reached adulthood are those people who have lost parents and lost that older generation. And, you know, I kind of joke around that they're stood there looking around for an expert or the person who they can ask questions to, and then suddenly realize it's them now all of a sudden that they're at the top of the pile.
0: Well, we're hearing from you. Bill writes, I am underemployed and I still live with my parents, but I am still very much an adult. I can take care of and pay for many of my own needs and wants. I wish I had my own place, but I still feel very autonomous in my current situation. We're revisiting our conversation about defining adulthood with psychologists Claire Mehta and Jeffrey Jensen Arnett and licensed clinical psychologist Alexandra Solomon. I'm Jen White. This is 1A from WAMU and NPR.

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9: This is 1A. I'm Jen White. Today, we're revisiting our conversation about what it means to be an adult, especially when our definition of adulthood has evolved. And what happens when you never really feel like a grown-up, even well into old age? We spoke to Jeffrey Jensen Arnett. He's a professor of psychology at Clark University. He's also the author of Emerging Adulthood, The Winding Road from the Late Teens Through the 20s. Also, Claire Mehta. She's an associate professor of psychology at Emmanuel College, where she leads the Lifespan Lab. She's also a staff scientist at Boston Children's Hospital. And Alexandra Solomon. She's a licensed clinical psychologist in private practice. She's also on faculty at Northwestern University and the author of Love Every Day. We got this message from Donna, who writes, "My three daughters are 42, 39, and 21. My 42-year-old likes seeing her years of experience in retail management as being valuable to her coworkers. My 39-year-old started feeling responsible in the last 3 years. Having a 7-month-old and a 3-year-old, she now understands the magnitude of being a parent. But her career is in a holding pattern until her littles are older. My 21-year-old is a junior in college. She's adjusting to not being a teenager and is amazed when her schoolmates marry or have children. I tell her, I was married for 3 years when I was your age. She just shakes her head. We got this from Kenan, who says, I remember distinctly buying an ironing board and an iron from a local department store and thought, if this is where my money is now being spent, I must be an adult. Professor Arnett, do you remember when you first felt like you'd moved into adulthood?
10: Yeah, I do. And my feeling about it was different than most other people. For me, it was more the traditional kind of transition. So I got a faculty position. It was my first real faculty position. This was around age 30, by the way. And I bought a condo. It was the first place that I had bought and lived in on my own. And so it was really those kinds of things that made me feel like an adult. I'd also met the woman who was the first woman I lived with and who's now my partner and wife of 37 years. And that felt more permanent and turned out to be more permanent than any previous relationship I'd had. So for me, it was those traditional markers. That's why I was so surprised when I started interviewing people. And none of those traditional markers resonated for them. It was the psychological and social markers that I talked about earlier.
9: Yeah. Professor Mehta, what about you? Do you remember when you felt like, yes, now I'm an adult?
11: I think I still go back and forth a little bit. There are times I'm like, am I really a grown up? But the big moment that I had was more psychological, and it sounds really depressing, so I want to warn everyone. It's not as depressing as it sounds, but it was actually when I first decided to study this age period. I looked at my bookcase. I was 37 years old. I looked at my bookcase and I thought, there are more books on this bookcase than I have years left. Like, there's no way I'm going to read every book here. And while that could have been something that was depressing, for me it wasn't. It was actually really freeing, because I walked right up to that bookcase and was like, well, I never really wanted to read that one. I didn't want to read that. I don't care about that. And I just started pulling books off and getting rid of them. But I think that big time shift where I suddenly, instead of looking back, you know, when you're a kid, you just can't wait for your next birthday and you want to be eight. I'm British, so in the UK, you want to be 18 so you can go and have a drink. And then in the US, you want to be 21 so you can go and have a drink. And you're just waiting to get to those age periods. I remember a friend saying on his 21st birthday, I went to university in the US, and he said, well, now the next birthday I've got to look forward to is retirement. And so I think, you know, you spend your childhood kind of waiting. You're looking for that next birthday. And then suddenly you reach this point where you're thinking about time in a very different way. You're thinking about how much time you have left rather than how much time is passing. And so having that moment for me, that happened when I was looking at my bookcase. And then I was like, well, I must be a grown-up if this is how I'm planning the next, hopefully, 40 years of my life.
12: Yeah. Professor Solomon, what about you? Do you remember what that was for you, the moment of adulthood?
13: I think that, you know, I was the oldest daughter in a pretty complex family system. So I think that I took on a lot of emotional responsibility at quite a young age. So I think that that made me feel mature, you know, beyond my years. And now I just get paid for doing all the things I used to do therapeutically for free as a kid growing up. But there are two memories that come to mind. One is the first night of college and having this moment. I remember right where I was at University of Michigan and realizing I didn't have a curfew. Nobody knew where I was, you know, that was a sense of like freedom that I could do what I wanted. And the other one is maybe 10 years later when I was newly married and my father-in-law received a really serious stage 4 cancer diagnosis, and feeling it being in our apartment and thinking like, oh, where are the grown-ups? Like, we need some grown-ups to come over and take care of us. This apartment is too big. This problem is too big. And realizing like, oh, wait, I think that we're the grown-ups.
12: Yeah. Yeah.
13: Jen, did we get to hear yours?
12: Oh, my gosh. What's interesting is that I feel like I've had to redefine adulthood multiple times in my life because I had these same markers, you know, buying a home, getting married, having children. I ended up getting married at 42. I didn't have children. And so I've had to redefine it for myself several times. Losing a parent, that was another moment of redefinition. Losing siblings, more moments of redefinition, because you find yourself stepping into different roles in your family as the family structure itself is reshaped. So I don't know that I have a fixed moment like you, Professor Mehta. It ebbs and flows. there are days when I'm, you know, kicking my feet on the couch and I feel like I'm 13. Then there are days when I'm like, oh yeah, paying that mortgage, adulthood. So it comes and it goes. Yeah. We got this from Brad, who writes, when I was 16, I was provided a vehicle, a copy of the newspaper classified, and a swift kick in the rear to get a job. My parents told me that if I wanted to put gas in the car, I would pay for it. If I wanted to go out with friends, I would pay for it. I think that many parents feel as though they need to support their children to show love, when true love is raising a child to be self-sufficient. Self-sufficiency has been waning in our culture, and I believe we should focus more on that aspect of life from an early age, not coddling our children and adults into their 30s. I think many people substitute the word adult for responsible individual. We also got this from Justin, and I think it's a slightly different perspective, which says, if an indicator of being an adult is the ability to support yourself and family members, then the reality must be grim, considering that most people are living paycheck to paycheck. This country does not really set us up for success. I feel more like a rat in the race and felt more free in my youth. I mean, Professor Arnett, you've been studying this idea of adulthood for over 30 years. Has our definition of adulthood changed?
10: You know, it's changed surprisingly little. When I first started doing this research in the early 1990s, I was the only one doing it. I was the first to do it. And I couldn't believe it. Nobody had asked that question before. Why do you think, what do you think it means to be an adult? And now, 30+ years later, people have asked it all over the world. And including in recent studies, it's turned out pretty similar across that time and across societies, the big three: accepting responsibility for yourself, making independent decisions, and financial independence. Those come up all over the world, and they've come up over and over again over the last 30 years. Now, there's variation too, of course, as we've seen just in our little group today, and when people feel like they've reached adulthood and what signifies that for them. But the big three are remarkably pervasive around the world.
12: Hey, Professor Mehta, what do you make of that tension that we're hearing, even in the messages we've received today, between these traditional markers of adulthood, but also the economic and social realities of today's society?
11: Yeah, this is one of my favorite things to talk about at the moment, and I was really excited to hear Dr. Solomon talking about this as well, because I think this is really problematic for people. So as Professor Arnett was saying, we do have these more kind of individualistic ways of defining adulthood, but people are still looking to those markers. They still want to fulfill those adult roles, and it's harder and harder than ever before to do it. And so there are people who have written about this. There was one researcher who described these as fraying fantasies, and they've also been called, I call them missed markers, because they're things that you think that you haven't managed to accomplish, and that makes you feel like you're less of an adult. That came up time and time again with my participants, where they would say, you know, I'm married, I have children, but I haven't got a house, so I can't be an adult, or I haven't got retirement funding, so I can't be an adult because I don't have these things. And it makes them feel not great about themselves, right? I think it's really detrimental to well-being, but people still hold those. And so thinking about them as fraying fantasies, someone else actually has called them, a researcher in the UK, Paul Dolan, refers to them as narrative traps, that we tell ourselves that we need these things to be happy, but we actually don't need them to be happy, right? You can have a very happy life being unpartnered. You can have a very happy life, probably. I have a 2-year-old at home, so right now I'm like, you can have a very happy life being child-free. You can go out and do whatever you want and take a nap in the middle of the day. So there are all of these, and that doesn't mean that you're not an adult, right? That you don't have these markers. I have a friend who doesn't want to own a house because she likes being able to move frequently, and I think she considers herself an adult. So when we tie our sense of adulthood to some of these things that just aren't attainable anymore, I don't think it's very healthy for us.
12: We're speaking to psychologists Claire Mehta and Jeffrey Jensen Arnett. Also with us, licensed clinical psychologist Alexandra Solomon. And a quick correction here. I got married when I was 41, not 42. So for the record, just in case my husband is listening, I'm Jen White. You're listening to What A. We got this message from Rebecca, who says, I wonder if your panelists can speak to the idea of adultification of Black girls and why that can lead to Black women having to take on roles of independence and being treated as such and expected to act as such. And Professor Solomon, as we were prepping for the show, this is something that came up, this idea that sometimes others perceive us as adults even when we're not. So we know Black girls, and this shows up in the research, are often treated as adults and perceived as less innocent than their white peers. This can start as young as 5 years old. Girls whose bodies develop faster than their peers may also be treated as older than they are. What are the emotional implications of adultification or being forced to grow up too soon or having that projected on you?
14: Yeah, I think this is really important for us to talk about, because there's a way in which it is a privilege to linger in childhood, right? It is a privilege to be able to take risks, to know there's a safety net beneath you. And so when we're talking about, you know, whether we're talking about Black girls or anybody who's growing up in adverse conditions, we see this often with kids of immigrant parents, when, you know, it is how the culture perceives you and what is expected of you because of macro factors, not because of anything that really necessarily necessarily has to do with you. And what we often see, I'm thinking therapeutically, often then in adulthood, there's there's an important healing journey, which is about reclaiming that inner child, connecting with that inner child, acknowledging and validating you carried too much too soon. It wasn't your fault. This was done to you. And so there's an unburdening that needs to happen, and that can happen with the support of a therapist. It also can happen by reclaiming the things you didn't get to do. You know, you didn't get to do a dance class because you had caregiving responsibilities, or you didn't feel, you know, safe enough to stretch in that way. So now you get to have a dance class. You get to have relationships where there truly is an exchange. So it's really important that we look at how it's not just how somebody feels on the inside. It's what the culture does to us based on things like race, gender, and body.
12: We're getting so many messages from you. Allison emails, I first got a glimmer of being an adult when I had my son at 41, but I officially felt like an adult when my mother passed away at 42. I think there's some parallel between knowing you have to take care of someone and knowing that no one is going to take care of you. We also got this from Isis, who writes, I'm in my early 30s and I still don't really feel like an adult. I've been fortunate enough to have a boyfriend who has supported me financially. I know that sounds like a privilege, and it is, but I also think it has left me feeling a little unformed. I sometimes wonder whether feeling like an adult comes from age or whether it really comes from necessity and dependence and being tested by life. I'd be curious to hear whether other people feel this same disconnect between their age and their sense of adulthood, and whether adulthood is something you grow into naturally or something circumstances push you into. Professor Arnett, your thoughts?
10: Well, yeah, it is different to have adulthood marked by these self-defined psychological markers. That means it's gradual, first of all. It doesn't happen for most people suddenly with any particular age or event, although some people have mentioned events here, and sometimes those are important. But it's really a very gradual process. It takes place over years. And that means you have this sense for a long time, a decade or more, of being on the way to adulthood, but not there yet. That's why I called it emerging adulthood, because that's really the way most people in their 20s conceptualize it themselves when I was interviewing them. And it doesn't necessarily end at age 30. You know, nothing magical happens at 30 to induct you into adulthood. We don't have rituals. We don't have a particular event that we recognize as marking adult status, as many cultures do traditionally. So you could be in your 30s or even your 40s and be thinking to yourself, wow, you know, I feel adult in some ways, but not others. Yeah. And I feel incompletely adult, or something happened today or this week that made me feel, man, I'm not as adult as I thought I was. That can happen really at any age.
12: Professor Mehta, I think that that idea of ritual is really interesting. And yes, in American society, we don't have rituals, maybe except for, you know, maybe you register to vote at 18, or maybe you go to the bar for the first time when you're 21. But in your research, have you found people reaching for not just their understanding that they've moved into adulthood, but some sort of external acknowledgement that they've moved into adulthood?
11: Yeah, I think one of the things that people want, or they look at that's an external acknowledgement, is moving into that stable career, having one of my participants I'm thinking of who got a PhD and felt like that was really an acknowledgement of, like, you must be a grown up because you've done all of this education and have kind of come to the end.
12: So still those not official, like, celebration of adulthood, but maybe these little things we accomplish across life.
11: Yeah, absolutely. Yeah.
12: We're revisiting our conversation about defining adulthood with psychologists Claire Mehta and Jeffrey Jensen Arnett and licensed clinical psychologist Alexandra Solomon. I'm Jen White. This is 1A from WAMU and NPR.

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8: Today, we're revisiting our conversation about what it means to be an adult, especially when our definition of adulthood has evolved. And what happens when you never really feel like a grown-up, even well into old age? We spoke to Jeffrey Jensen Arnett. He's a professor of psychology at Clark University. He's also the author of Emerging Adulthood, The Winding Road from the Late Teens Through the 20s. Also, Claire Mehta. She's an associate professor of psychology at Emmanuel College, where she leads the Lifespan Lab. She's also a staff scientist at Boston Children's Hospital. And Alexandra Solomon. She's a licensed clinical psychologist in private practice. She's also on faculty at Northwestern University and the author of Love Every Day. Here's that conversation.

0: So many of you are sending in messages. Paul emails, I feel like the first step in becoming an adult is emerging from the social, political, and economic world of one's parents and forming independent views. This can begin as a teen or decades later. Many people never do this. And Lee writes, I was 32, leaving the hospital with my firstborn child, knowing that another living being depended entirely on me for her survival, gave me my first real feeling of being an adult. There's still time to add your voice to the conversation. Email us at 1A@WAMU.org. We also got this from Elizabeth, who says a big issue with legally setting 18 as the age of adulthood is medical care. As a parent of kids with some mental health challenges, including ADHD, it's been frustrating just how difficult it has been to either make appointments for them or get them to make appointments, especially now with all the forms and portals and automated phone calls. My kids are much less prepared to take care of their health needs because there's a kind of barrier of entry to simply get the ball rolling, calling to make an appointment and persisting if they run into issues. You know, we've talked a lot about adulthood being defined in many ways by a certain type of self-sufficiency or financial independence. But Professor Solomon, what does that definition mean for adults who may be living with disabilities, aging adults? How do you think about how we're defining adulthood for those people?
1: I do think we need to be careful with overplaying, over-indexing on this idea of independence. We know that here, especially in the U.S., right, we have a really high value on independence. But if every single one of us got quiet and humble, we could make lists of all of the people in our lives who help create ease for us, whether it's the mechanic who helps us with our car, or the barista who helps us with our coffee, or the friend who helps us process, you know, a difficult experience at work. So none of us are these like self-sufficient, you know, islands. And so I think we need to be very, very careful. And rather than valuing independence, let's value interdependence, you know? And so I think that then adults with disabilities, you know, to be a self-advocate for oneself within and around one's disabilities, that is independence, right? Being able to advocate for the kind of support that you need in order to be independent, that is independence. Mm-hmm. So yeah, I think we ought to be really careful to not say that having additional needs reduces adulthood in any way or reduces independence when self-advocacy is the antidote.
0: Well, let's hear another message from one of you. We got this from Stephen, who writes, I've often heard that our brains aren't actually fully developed until around 25 years of age. Are there any studies or data suggesting we should adjust our concept of adulthood based on that? Now, people used to say brains didn't fully develop until about 25, but newer research suggests our brains are still experiencing significant structural changes as late as 32. I mean, Professor Arnett, what do you think that means for the narrative around adulthood?
2: I think it's complete nonsense. Thank you for giving me the opportunity to comment on it. There's a lot of brain bunk out there, you know, a lot of things psychologists say and people who don't know much about psychology say about the brain and its significance at various ages. And I think it's just vastly overstated. Look, anybody beyond age 25 knows that it's nonsense that you're fully mature at age 25, right? I do this all the time when I give public talks. I ask people, okay, those of you who are over 25, is your judgment better now than it was when you were 25? Do you know more now than you did at 25? Is your understanding of yourself and other people better than it was at 25? Everybody says yes. Well, where is that happening? It can only be happening in the brain. So anybody who says the brain is mature at 25 or 32 hasn't really thought about it much and maybe doesn't know anybody over 32 or 25 that they can ask about it. It doesn't happen that way. The brain keeps maturing throughout life. It keeps changing throughout life. So there's a lot of fascinating brain research, but it's important not to overinterpret it or overstate its meaning for this particular issue.
0: So I want to make sure I understand your point. Are you saying that connecting adulthood to brain development is it doesn't make much sense because the brain continues to change as we age?
2: No, and because adulthood is a cultural definition. It's a historical definition. It's a social concept. It's not a biological concept. It's not a neurological concept. It's culturally defined. It varies across cultures. It's historically defined. It's varied vastly across history. So brain scientists should keep doing what brain scientists do, but they shouldn't try to define adulthood. It's not biological.
0: Professor Mehta, I'd love to hear your thoughts too.
3: I love this. I actually know Jeff quite well. This is the first time I've heard this rant. So it was quite exciting for me, because at first I wasn't sure which way he was going, because I mean, we do know that the frontal lobe matures. It's that area that's responsible for judgment and decision making, and that matures around 25. But he's entirely correct that the brain is plastic. So we know this, and neuroscientists will acknowledge this too. And so you see maturation and changes. And I think one of the things that I love too about what Jeff just said was talking about how you're learning, and that being an adult is cultural, and we can't separate ourselves from our culture, right? So any neuroscientist, they're looking at the brain, but they're looking at a brain that has matured in a context, and that context is our culture. And there is research that suggests, I used to do a lot of gender research before I moved on to studying adulthood, and one of the things that I thought was really interesting about that is a lot of things that we think about as being gender differences in the brain are socialized. So it's like the example that often gets given is like playing the piano. If you learn to play the piano, that area of your brain gets thicker. If you learn to be a woman in culture, that area of your brain has more neurons. And so it is our culture that shapes our brain development, and we can't forget the importance of that.
0: Professor Solomon, I'd love to hear your perspective as a clinical psychologist.
4: Yeah, I'm thinking about ways in which early difficult experiences, you know, we talk about those as like sort of stunting development or creating these stuck places, and so much of healing in adulthood is growing those parts of us that got stuck, you know, growing those parts up. So even within oneself, there could be really young parts, you know, and parts that grew up too soon. So I think part of adulting is integration, you know, and I think about it in my work as a couple therapist, there's nothing like a long-term relationship or a marriage that will highlight your quote unquote immature places, you know, and that then the work of loving someone and letting yourself be loved by someone is itself maturing. And throughout this whole conversation, I've been thinking so much about play. You know, we oftentimes associate play with childhood, but there's something about, like, I would never want any of us to think about our playful parts as immature parts or markers that we aren't really adults, when the capacity for play is tied to all kinds of things: the capacity for joy, the capacity for intimacy, the capacity for aliveness, which I would posit right now is more important than ever, that we're protecting our capacity for play. So those are some of the thoughts that I was having as these two were tying together the brain and the culture in really important ways.
0: Oh, we got this email from Fred, who says, I have always loved going to antique shops as a teen and young adult. Now at 65, I still feel like that kid in an antique store, feeling like the owners are watching this kid to make sure I'm not trying to steal anything. I've never grown up. Virtually all my friends are 30 or more years younger than me. I am and have always been a kid at heart. My husband and I met 45 years ago when I was 20. I felt like I missed out on those road trips and other things that young people did and do. Now I do presentations and get to do those road trips I never did then. I love being a kid, even if my body tells me I am not. We also got this from Molly, who says, early in our married life, my husband and I wanted to eat chocolate cake before we ate dinner. So we did, because there was no one there to tell us otherwise, and we decided that we were adults and could do what we wanted. We're talking to psychologists Claire Mehta and Jeffrey Jensen Arnett, also with us, licensed clinical psychologist Alexandra Solomon. I'm Jen White. You're listening to 1A. We got this from Emily, who says, I wonder if our feeling of not being adult has to do with the way we socially define and model adults to children. If we owned up to the fact that people of all ages sometimes feel like they don't know what they're doing, their emotions are sometimes overwhelming, that we aren't always right, then children, teens, and early adults will not associate knowing what I'm doing and having it together as the feeling of adulthood. Professor Solomon, what do you think?
4: Oh, it's such a great point. You know, later on today, I'm going to go start teaching my annual spring class called Marriage 101 at Northwestern, where I get to spend the next 10 weeks with all these 21 and 22-year-olds talking about sex and dating and family patterns and how they shape us in our love lives. And my office hours, you know, are full of students really wanting to unpack their relationship dynamics. And so often the question is, I really like this person I'm dating, but I'm graduating college, and where does it go from here? And a lot of where I meet them in is a place of like, what if you get to trust yourself? What if you get to trust this idea that even though you remember sitting on your floor playing with your Legos, like you are at a point where you get to invest in the things that you find interesting, curious, and worthwhile. But that's a existential, you know, reckoning and a developmental reckoning to start to feel into, I know what I'm interested in. I know what I'm drawn to, and I get to invest in that. But that is definitely a process that developing the capacity for self-trust and trusting and listening to your own inner wisdom.
0: Yeah. You know, Professor Mehta, I'm curious whether ageism plays a role here as well. Like our perceptions of what it means to be adult or to be older, whether that also shapes our relationship to adulthood.
3: Absolutely think that it does. When I interviewed people, I heard this a lot. I pulled up a couple of quotes because I thought some of these things that people were saying in my interviews really, really fit really well here. Somebody had said, I wouldn't want to feel like a total adult because I'm afraid that means something. I don't want to admit I'm an adult. And somebody else was talking about, it's all serious if you're an adult, it's all business. And I'm thinking of the worst conversations I have with people are like putting a new fence in and the siding of the house and, oh yeah, what route do you take to work? And so people really see these things as just horrendous, right? Nobody wants to admit that they're having these conversations. And I think ageism is the last ism that is okay, right? We get to be ageist and no one calls us up on it. And so I think we're all terrified of getting old because we're living, and it's specific to this culture, right? So in the US, in the UK, where I am, we are told that getting old is not something that we should want to do, that it's bad. Think about how much money we spend every year on face cream. I know I'm spending some money on face cream right now to make myself look younger and, you know, going to the gym and exercising because I don't want people to know how old I am. I want to be able to pass for a younger person. And so I think some of our distancing from adulthood, which I think is what we do when we say we don't quite feel like an adult when you're in your 40s and 50s and you're still saying that, is probably because you don't want to get old because we're taught that getting old is a bad thing.
0: Mm-hmm. Professor Arnett, your thoughts?
2: Well, there's a lot of ageism in the other direction too, which I think is important to recognize. So transition events do happen later than ever before. It takes longer to finish your education, longer to find a stable job, longer to marry, and longer to enter parenthood. And there are some things about that are negative because some people really struggle and they feel for a long time like they can't find their place in the world. But there's a lot of positives about it, too. People now have license throughout their 20s to try different ways of forming an adult life and change them if they don't work. And that's a good thing in many ways, but there's a widespread contempt for young people that I have found over and over again. One of the earlier people you quoted mentioned how they're being coddled and, you know, we should stop giving them money at age 16 and so on. And I see a lot of that. I've heard a lot of that over the 30 years that I've been studying this. And I think it's misplaced. It's not helpful to anybody to be ridiculed and held in contempt by people who are older. And it doesn't help them reach adulthood faster or better. So I think we should recognize that times have changed. And you know what? Getting married at 20 or 21 and having your first baby at 21 or 22 and having three or four of them by the time you're 28 was not that great either. It's good in many ways that we allow people to grow up more slowly and to find their own place in the world without making these decisions that are going to last a lifetime at an age where their judgment is not really well developed. Claire mentioned earlier the Mormon she's interviewed who became parents so early, and then in their 30s they're thinking, what have I done? Well, it's nice that fewer people in their early 20s are saying, what have I done? We give people this time to find a place in the world through their 20s, and that's a good thing in many ways.
0: That was a conversation we had earlier this year with Jeffrey Jensen Arnett. He's a professor of psychology at Clark University. He's also the author of Emerging Adulthood, The Winding Road from the Late Teens Through the 20s. Also with us was Claire Mehta. She's an associate professor of psychology at Emmanuel College, where she leads the Lifespan Lab. She's also a staff scientist at Boston Children's Hospital. And Alexandra Solomon. She's a licensed clinical psychologist in private practice. She's also on faculty at Northwestern University and the author of Love Every Day. Text is the fastest way to connect with us. You can find out how to sign up to our text service under the Talk to 1A tab at the 1A.org. Today's producer was Haley Blassingame. This program comes to you from WAMU, part of American University in Washington, distributed by NPR. We'll be back live on Monday after the July 4th holiday. I'm Jen White. Thanks for listening, and let's talk more soon. This is 1A.

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2: 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Virginia Wesleyan University supporters held a funeral-themed protest Monday just before the school's name officially became Batten University on Wednesday. 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
4: Hello, everyone. I'm Another View producer Lisa Godley in for Barbara Hambley. Both the United States and Iran have agreed to stand down following several weekend strikes in and around the Strait of Hormuz. Both countries are accusing each other of violating the ceasefire. However, both nations have agreed to pause strikes and, according to the U.S., resume talks. But how will all this back and forth impact gas prices over the summer months? Political analyst Dr. Eric Claville joins me in the studio to share his thoughts right after this national, regional, and local news from NPR and WHRO News.

0: Live from NPR News, I'm Lakshmi Singh. An oppressive heat wave is triggering heat and extreme heat advisories for more than half of the American population. The alerts stretch from eastern Kansas to New England and point south from Arkansas to Alabama. Steve Kassenbaum reports on the heat's impact on New York City.
1: The high heat is already causing a strain on the power grid in the Northeast. In New York, the utility company reduced voltage in some neighborhoods. Mayor Zoran Mamdani.
2: We are talking about a level of heat that the city has not seen in more than a decade.
1: The heat wave coincides with major events that are expected to draw out millions of people over the next few days, including two parades of tall ships and naval vessels.
2: We will also host the Macy's 4th of July fireworks on the evening of Saturday, July 4th. To cap off the weekend, the Brazil versus Norway FIFA World Cup match will take place on the afternoon of Sunday, July 5th.
1: Hundreds of cooling centers and drinking water stations have been opened to the public. For NPR News, I'm Steve Kastenbaum in New York.
0: The extreme heat's taking hold just as the FIFA World Cup enters the crucial knockout rounds. Stadiums are expected to employ more protection, such as increased access to cooling areas and water for spectators and staff. But enduring the brutal heat's a sacrifice many soccer fans are willing to make, especially if their team wins. Fans at a watch party in Washington, D.C., celebrating as they watch the U.S. beat Bosnia-Herzegovina 2-0 in the World Cup last night to advance to the round of 16. And NPR's Becky Sullivan was there and joined us from California.
3: The U.S. had to work and work and work to get that first goal to go up 1-0 just before halftime. And then their striker, Filarin Balogun, who is this like the newest big star of this team, made this disastrous mistake in the second half. He got his legs tangled up with a Bosnian defender. He stepped on the defender's ankle. It went to a video review and it was deemed a red card. Bosnia was, of course, only down one. Anything could

0: review, and it was deemed a red card. Bosnia was, of course, only down one. Anything could have happened, and they pulled it off for the biggest win for the U.S. men's national team in a good long time.
1: NPR's Becky Sullivan. Turning now to Venezuela, the ongoing search for survivors while the death toll climbs. It's nearing 2,300. Here's John Otis.
2: Keep scooping, keep scooping.
3: In the coastal town of Caraballera, members of the Los Angeles County Fire Department are searching for three girls trapped in a collapsed building.
2: It's all because all the dust and the dirt just keeps going into the hole.
3: LA firefighter Michael Topher says they've heard signs of life.
4: What we're hearing are faint knocking, tapping. The last confirmation we had was about an hour ago.
3: A week after the twin quakes, the odds are against them. However, this week, another team from Jordan rescued a 2-year-old boy who is now recovering in a Venezuelan hospital.
1: That's John Otis. It's NPR.
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6: This is WHRO News with a look at local, state, and regional headlines. Vice President J.D. Vance, along with Veterans Secretary Doug Collins and 2nd District Congresswoman Jen Kiggins, visited Naval Air Station Oceana on Wednesday. Vance specifically mentioned Carrier Air Wing 8 for their extended 11-month deployment, which saw service members supporting Operation Epic Fury against Iran. Vance had previously visited Hampton Roads in 2024 with a campaign fundraising stop at the Cavalier Hotel. Norfolk Commonwealth's attorney Rahman Fadahi has announced a dramatic increase in staffing, adding 9 additional lawyers and a director of diversion for a total of 50 prosecutors. Fadahi said conversations about the office with members of Norfolk City Council had led to the expansion. According to a statement, the investment is designed to increase the quality of the administration of justice for victims and the accused. Virginia Wesleyan University supporters held a funeral-themed protest on Monday, just before the school's name officially became Batten University on Wednesday. Protesters said there had been no comparable opportunity to honor the Virginia Wesleyan name or its legacy and criticized President Scott Miller for a lack of transparency in the process to rebrand the college in honor of patrons Jane and Frank Batten. The city of Virginia Beach is considering selling Virginia Beach National to developer Dragas, who has proposed investing millions of dollars to renovate the site. City Council will vote on July 7th on whether to allow the sale to go through. Barry Graham, WHRO News.
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8: Hello, everyone. I'm Another View producer Lisa Godley in for Barbara Hamlee, who is thoroughly enjoying her time off as she celebrates her birthday. Barbara, we wish you huge birthday hugs and wishes. You are one of the hardest working people I know, and you deserve to be both spoiled and celebrated. So we hope you're having a wonderful time. Someone else who works extremely hard, deciphering all of the legal jargon, changing policies and economic trends, is Dr. Eric LaVille. Eric, thank you so much for joining me in the studio today and helping bring a little clarity to all that's going on.
9: Absolutely. Thank you. And also, happy 4th of July. Happy birthday, America. And hopefully everyone's enjoying their time with family and friends, or will be as soon as you're off.
8: Okay. Well, we're going to begin today's discussion talking about the Strait of Hormuz. Talks regarding that are underway. The U.S. and Iran speaking about, they're speaking through regional mediators, and the sticking point, reopening the strait. Vice President J.D. Vance says talks are going well. Gas prices are starting to come down. Eric, my first question to you is this a hold your breath situation? Because things could change at any minute, yeah. Or are things finally turning around?
9: Well, Lisa, with this entire operation called Epic Fury, which many have seen has been an epic failure for many reasons. We'll talk about in a moment. But things, nothing remains the same. So definitely do not hold your breath, because you end up doing more damage and harm to yourself. This entire operation

0: has been a huge mistake. It was an ill-advised attack upon Iran without consulting, of course, Congress. That's been talked about within the political circles, within the media, even Congress themselves. Congress has, matter of fact, one of our congressional delegation members in the Senate put up once again a War Powers Act to limit the president's further action before. And then, of course, it was voted down. Now, of course, there has been a vote to uphold it recently. But in the very, very beginning, you know, that was rejected. And that was rejected by Republican-controlled Congress. And I want to preface the rest of my comments and even the ones previously. Keep in mind that our U.S. government is a trifecta. It's Republican-controlled White House, Republican-controlled Congress, and Republican-controlled U.S. Supreme Court. So any and all actions that are taking place that are allowed are being allowed by a Republican-controlled trifecta of our federal government. I just want to make sure that when you look at blame and you want to place blame and look at leadership, you want to make sure you look at it in the right place because, again, if you don't have the votes, if you don't have a majority, then you can't have a meaningful dissent and you can't lead. And that's where we find ourselves in this two-party system as we take a look at the trifecta. Now, just because you're of the same party doesn't mean that you have to go along with everything that one side says. There is checks and balances. But what we're finding is that this is a consolidated form of government now where there's a voice, especially in the legislative branch, that has abrogated their voice to any actions from the White House. And, of course, the U.S. Supreme Court, they're upholding a lot of those actions as well. You know, again, these are the spoils of winning out elections. But I just want to make sure that from a very quick one-on-one civics lesson, we understand that. But what's happening now in Iran, what's happening now in the Strait, keep in mind that there's no other country that is supporting the United States. As a matter of fact, our president lectured and basically badmouthed the European leaders, our NATO allies, which was, in my opinion, many others, one of the greatest alliances that we've ever had post the world wars, right, of nations basically joining together in order to protect, you know, democracy and keep from, at the time, dictatorships from crossing over Europe, past Atlantic and the like. That has been also challenged as well under this administration. So we are, as United States, and we are expending our resources, we're expending our ships, our ammunition, we're expending our people, we're expending our goodwill as well for this operation that many see does not benefit the United States at all. Since the Obama administration and then, of course, Biden, and then even before, you know, we've had measures in place to contain Iran, and the agreement reached under the Obama administration had been working. Many agree. And even the deal now that we see, many Republicans are criticizing it, and others, because actually it's worse than what we had in place. And it's also revealed a lot of our weaknesses that we have. Case in point, we are shooting $2 million Patriot missiles in order to knock down $25,000 drones, right? Because when the drones come to our ships, you just can't let them come. You have to knock them down because these are multi-billion dollar, you know, assets that we have floating out there. So when you do that, how long can you do that until your stockpile of those weapons are starting to become depleted? Now, in addition to that, we see where our biggest threat to the U.S. leadership and hedge money that we have in the world is China. You know, of course, they're competing with us economically. They're competing us militarily. They're competing with us with our goodwill across the world and providing resources to nations that need access to cash and capital. And right now, if we got into a conflict, a serious conflict with China, some worry that we would not be able to really compete against them and in this situation in Iran as well. Now, coming back to the Strait, mm-hmm. I have to also say, of course, because we're in Hampton Roads, our resources are our service members and the stress on our families. There are individuals whose deployments are extended because of this, and it's impacting them. It's also impacting their families. I know some, and we probably all do know some family member or maybe a friend or a friend of a friend whose family is impacted by this. So these are real consequences of what we're seeing of a war that we did not have to go into.
1: Now, I remember early on we were told this was not going to last long. I think we were given a time frame of a week or two even.
0: Right, maybe 30 days or something. But again, I mean, with this administration, you can't trust anything that comes out. Even the world leaders understand that. We have European world leaders that says our president lied. You can't trust anything he says. Even Iranian leaders are saying you can't trust what the president says. So you have J.D. Vance, vice president, there on orders and authority of the White House for on behalf of the country trying to negotiate. But then you have a president who's giving threats, you know, to do things, and which is, again, it just creates chaos in the midst of chaos. And then from there, you also have the Strait itself. So from a U.S. resource standpoint, a U.S. goodwill standpoint, we are now expending all of that and probably will suffer because of that, because the world, in my opinion, as I mentioned before, they are moving past the U.S. and finding reliable alliances because of this administration and what's being allowed by this administration by our representatives in Congress and being held up by the U.S. Supreme Court. Now, when we look at the Strait economically, the Strait of Hormuz is very important. And for people that didn't know what the Strait was or where it was in the world, we know it now. Mm-hmm. You know, 25%, up to 25% of all crude oil comes out of there. That little small 20-mile distance, 25-mile distance, where you had to go up a curve and come around. So you have Iran, you have Qatar, you have the Arabian Peninsula, you have those countries that are have shipping lanes through that strait that come through there to distribute crude oil across the world. Well, that crude oil is just sitting there. Now, there has been some easing of the restrictions, and some tankers are now flowing out. And there have been some tankers coming in and out, but not at the rate that it needs to in order to supply the world with the crude oil that it needs.
1: But we're seeing gas prices going down.
0: Well, so this is a phenomenon of stock market and also reality, right? So when the Middle East conflict was at its height, of course, prices skyrocketed. Brent crude oil went up per barrel, the futures of it. And that's the difference between price today and futures. So you have the futures in which individuals buy the product of crude oil, which is gasoline and other products, but they buy gasoline in bulk at that price at that time. Well, they're going to have to sell that gas at that price so that they don't utilize or lose profit. So our gas station, you know, they buy at that particular price in bulk, and at that price, they have to sell it to us. Now that we've had some easing, less strikes, there's been more talks, then the stock market itself has, crude oil has come down because investors are now more, they're anticipating the strait opening up. But you will see spikes, and we have seen those go up and down, depending on what's happening on the ground and in the political news. Now, with that being the case, in addition to prices going down, now keep in mind, prices are not down where they need to be. We're talking a few cents, all right? But a few cents is good when you're used to paying, you know, $50 for your tank, and now you're paying $90, you know, like I was, you know? So that's a difference.
1: You must be using diesel.
0: 93.
1: Wow.
0: You know, but so when you take a look at that, the number one, like I said, what's happening in the political fray, the fears and anxieties which caused crude oil to go up, now it's coming down because there are talks, but now the filling stations are selling what they have to sell at bulk price that they bought at that time, but now since the price of crude oil is down, As I think its height was like $112 a barrel. It's down under $100 now. So now the bulk price goes down. In addition to that, we've also have utilized a ton of our oil reserves in the country in order to keep prices stabilized, right? So now we have to, before prices get permanently below $4, right? We have to replenish those reserves before those prices can come down where we are used to prices coming down under $3 a gallon, hopefully for unleaded. Will we see those prices again? I'm not optimistic we'll ever see those again because now we know what's happening. And then, of course, you create a permanent back and forth in that part of the world where we had stability at that part. A lot of people, part of that deal or negotiated, presuming the deal is signed, the amount of money that Iran would be able to access to rebuild, you know, where we have bombed them, where we destroyed. There is a lot of individuals that are not, that puts Iran at a better position, way better position than under the agreement under Obama. And that worries a lot of individuals.
1: All right. Thank you, Eric. If you'd like to join the conversation, give us a call, 757-440-2665 or 1-800-940-2240. Now, Eric, one thing folks are talking about, President Trump's financial disclosures are all over the news. He made more money last year than he has his entire life. With this various business ventures generating more than $2 billion in income in 2025, more than triple his income last year. $1 billion came from crypto businesses, which reports say are directly tied to foreign governments. And then there are real estate deals in the Middle East, places like Saudi Arabia, but also countries like Vietnam. And then there's his meme coin, which was launched 3 days before his second inauguration, generating about $635 million in royalties. He also received more than $80 million in settlements from media outlets that he sued. And the president says, I never speak to any of the people who run the money. They invest it.
0: Right.
1: That was his comment when he was questioned on his income. And analysts say the president was referring to hundreds of millions of dollars that he has generated from stock trades when he said that. And then there's the new foreign gift from Qatar, his new Air Force One worth $400 million that he says will transfer to the Donald Trump Library Foundation in 2028. Eric, are any of these investments and gifts conflicts of interest, or am I missing something?
0: Well, you know, first of all, I think that's very telling. And of course, that raised a lot of eyebrows, not just in the public, but also in Congress as well, about the amount of money that the president has made while he's in office. You know, now keep in mind, his personal dealings are in what's called a trust, right? However, when you peel back what's happening, he has his family employed in the family business while he's in office, right? So his sons are around, his son-in-law, his daughter, everybody's there. And they're doing business. One company that the sons have invested in, received a contract from the federal government and multi-million dollars. And we'll talk about a few of those in just a moment. But there's obviously conflicts of interest all over the place. But again, you're only able to do what you are allowed to do. So there's no check on that, what they're allowed, they're allowing the president to do. Now, the Constitution is very clear as well. It's the foreign emoluments, yeah. Emoluments clause, right? So it's a domestic and a foreign clause. And basically what that term means is that it keeps you from being able to profit, you know, while you're in office or from holding a certain position, you know, and from the foreign side. So Article 1, Section 9, it forbids federal officials, including the president, from accepting any gifts or payments or titles from foreign kings, princes, or states without Congress's permission. And this basically helps, of course, stops, you know, any bribery or buying favors from foreign members, right? Now, is that plane a gift from the king in that particular? Absolutely. But again, you're only able to do you're only able to do what you're allowed to do. So once again, as I preface this entire show with the 101 civics lesson, is that there's a trifecta in this government that now that is withholding any checks, which is causing an imbalance in our government. So if you're upset about it, it's because Congress, your congressional member that you voted for, that now is in the majority, is allowing this to happen. So got to get on the phone, talk with them, or you got to vote them out. And if you want to find any type of balance back into our government. Now, the other thing is, this comes at a very, very bad moment, because everyday citizens are struggling, right?
1: Oh, yeah.
0: You know, and even career workers that were making six figures out of Washington are struggling, right? These are individuals who are highly educated, doctorate degrees, years of service, years of research, and so forth, who were cut when this particular administration came in. I mean, we talked about, like DOGE was so long ago, but people are still being impacted by DOGE because they lost houses. They lost jobs, they lost houses. They had to move. They had to go into other professions where they weren't making as much, and their impact, of course, is not being felt like it could have been where they were. Case in point, National Science Foundation, cutting hundreds of scientists, you know, across the federal government. But even with that, you have everyday citizens who are having a hard time purchasing gasoline, even groceries. We're finding now where studies are showing that there are some citizens in this country that are purchasing weekly groceries on these digital layaway plans, like Clara, right? Where you buy now, pay later, or pay in installments.
1: Okay.
0: That's just to eat, right? And then on top of that, you have individuals, you have benefits being cut with SNAP. A study just came out where you have states where you're finding individual, like hundreds of people, thousands of people who are now finding their benefits being cut because of the extra steps that were put in place by this Congress and this administration, and the supplemental nutrition program being cut in order to pay for the additional tax cuts, along with the $1 trillion that was taken away to pay for additional tax cuts through the expansion of medical of healthcare. So all of this to benefit those who really could stand not to have it. You know, you ever heard the adage, the rich getting richer, right? And the poor getting poor, where you're finding that happening more and more. And then we start to get into the future of our workforce with students and the like. But again, this comes at a very bad time. As a matter of fact, Lisa, you and I were talking before the show, and there was a U.S. congressman out of Texas who made a statement, it was a question being asked to him regarding what he's going to do on the 4th of July, you know, saying, and he was saying that he was going to eat lobsters and eat, you know, T-bones, because they were asking about the price of things. This Texas Congressman Troy Nails, where he stated he was going to eat big lobster tails and nice ribeyes during the 4th of July. And when he was asked about Americans that can't afford this, because it was suggested about 60% of Americans are now living paycheck to paycheck, right? And he said, well, they probably simply not working as hard as he does, right? Mm. And of course, the president saying his stake on affordability, where with the housing bill, he was like, you know, this is a yawn to me, you know, unless we get the Save America Act, which again is a repressing and oppressing voting rights act for the United States. So again, we see where this particular administration and this party are creating policies and making statements in the public purview that are out of touch with everyday people who are really, really, really struggling.
1: Yeah, the U.S. economy is experiencing elevated inflation. There's rising unemployment. And the price of hamburger on this 4th of July weekend is 14% higher than it was last year. Oof. I want to ask you, how do you think all of this is going to impact the midterms, or will it?
0: Well, there are two schools of thoughts on this, right? And again, you never know until the vote goes in. So I'll talk about the two school of thoughts as relates to the impact of affordability. And then we'll talk about what is happening within the administration and this Congress and trying to cut the access of vote to a lot of Americans. All right. So when you are struggling, right? Again, it's kitchen table topics, hands down. If you're looking and saying, can I afford the gasoline, you know, today? And you have someone that's representing you that's not addressing that, it's more than likely you're not going to vote for that individual again. You're going to vote for someone else to say, hey, we need someone who's going to fight for our topics, fight for us here on Main Street, right? But not just Main Street, but rural America. And increasingly, Lisa, suburban America, right? I mean, you have families who are making six figures that are increasing credit card use for everyday items as well. Again, because you look at individuals being leveraged for cost of their education, education of children, prices going up, and still that wiggle room now has shrunk to a point where you basically have none. So every dollar and counts, and you have individuals who are professionals who are now also working paycheck to paycheck even more so. So that impacts the additional costs. And these are your more informed voters as well. So now they're weighing their cost, their livelihood. And if you're not answering those costs for affordability, you know, your likelihood of being replaced increases exponentially. Early on, when this administration started its draconian cuts and policies, there were a lot of our Republican congresspersons that were not holding town halls because they didn't want that smoke that were coming from the citizens. Well, those citizens haven't forgotten, and those individuals are ready for change. Now, whether there are changes, primaries in the midterm elections to challenge, to bring conservative-minded representatives in those districts for individuals to vote for, you know, that would be a strategy as well for the GOP to hold their numbers. However, we're finding where the president is having a lot more success with his candidates that he is supporting in various primaries across the country. So we see that with Ken Paxton out of Texas, the highly, you know, politically troubled former attorney general of Texas, but the president came and supported him and he won, right? So in those districts, in those areas where the president is very popular, no matter what the policies are, they're finding that they're digging in. Those voters are saying, we're going to stick with this president so he can finish what he wanted to do or what we thought he is going to do for us. Now, the other side of that is you have individuals in those districts that are losing everything, like our farmers. Mm-hmm. A lot of our farmers are in what we call red states, and a lot of them voted for the president. Of course, that's well documented. But these individuals are losing not only their farms and not getting access to capital, but they're taking their lives as well.
1: Wow. All right. I hate to break at this moment, but if you're just joining us, you're listening to Another View and the Clavelle Report with Dr. Eric Clavelle, our political analyst. If you'd like to join the discussion, please give us a call at 757-440-2665 or 1-800-940-2240. Wow, that's pretty deep. I wanna take a couple of phone calls if we can right now. I wanna start with Leonard from Norfolk. Leonard, thank you for calling Another View. Please go right ahead.
2: Good afternoon. How you doing, darling?
1: Just fine.
2: Yeah. I got a question for my dear friend Dr. Clavelle. The first one is related to that senatorial race in Texas, and there's a potential that for the first time in decades, a Democrat could win that seat. But because some problems that Congresswoman Jasmine Crockett had, running for that race and losing to the guy who is running, a lot of black people are potentially going to withhold their vote or vote or write in a vote. I want to ask you about that. And also, what do you think is going to be the impact of the African-American vote in the upcoming midterm elections across the board?
3: Eric?
0: Yeah. Leonard, thank you so much for the call, my good friend. You know, you've been serving the community, Norfolk, for decades and enjoying your journalism where you wrote for years with New Journal and Guys. So I appreciate your work that you've done. As relates to the African-American vote in the midterms and just any vote, especially now, you know, for anyone to, quote unquote, win the African-American vote or any vote, they're going to have to speak to those issues. Speak to where they are. Now, that means all politics is local, so you have to speak to the local people that are experiencing these issues. You know, these overarching, just cookie-cutter talking points that are given from each party down is not going to get it. You know, you have to speak directly to where the people are. So, again, you just can't address the big, you know, talking points, because those aren't working anymore. Those are not working anymore. We saw where the Democratic Party lost some ground with African-American males in the last election. Well, how did they lose that ground, and what did the Republican Party do to pick it up? You have to look at that. But still, and I want to make sure people understand, when you get a block of individuals that are voting 82%+ for you, I mean, you're still in a very good position. And that's the percentage of African-American males voted in the last presidential election for the Democratic Party. I think the black females around 96% around that area. But again, when you're getting that type of voting power, the question is not to take it for granted, because you have a lot of younger voters that are saying my vote is being taken for granted, especially when individuals get in office and they're not speaking or passing those policies that you advocated for. The other side of that is when you talk about Texas, you know, Texas is a very, very interesting place. You know, I've lived in proximity to Texas for a lot of my years. And let me tell you, it's if they get a Democratic senator, I would be highly surprised. Now, I do understand why Georgia did. And it's because of the influence of African-Americans in Atlanta, a greater metro Atlanta area, and so forth. But if you take a look at Texas, you know, if it does go Democratic, things had to get really bad in the country for things to go Democratic for Texas. So even though this candidate, Ken Paxton, is flawed, a lot of people see him as flawed because of his some issues he's had politically and on a personal side, he's still an extremely viable candidate for the state of Texas. So with the issues with Jasmine Crockett and what happened in that primary, they're going to have to, as a party, they're going to have to figure it out. And again, you know, stranger things happen, you know, you create relationships and so forth, and get it over the finish line, because at the end of the day, sometimes it's better to have someone in office under the same letter than not, because you're able to work more effectively, theoretically, with them than not. So yeah. So you got to win the African-American vote. Do not take it for granted. And if the party does that, like they did in the last presidential election or in 2016, we can look at this thing going a whole different direction.
1: Okay. All right. Thank you, Eric. And thank you for calling. Leonard, I want to take a couple more calls before we shift over and talk about these student loans. Anita from Chesapeake, go right ahead.
4: Yes, thanks for taking my call. I have a question, and nobody on the national level has answered this as yet. Maybe you guys could help.
1: Go right ahead.
4: Concerning that big, beautiful jet plane that was given to the president, was that given to the United States or to the president himself? And what happens now that it's geared up to be the new Air Force One? When he leaves office, are we going to take all of that technology off so he can put it in his library? Any ideas on how this is going to run? I would appreciate you looking into it.
1: I can tell you that, thank you, Barry, that Republican senators on the Senate Appropriations Committee voted in August of 2025 that President Trump could keep the jet. And he has said it will become a part of his library. Now, as far as the technology that's on it, I can't answer that question. Yeah. Eric, you have any insight?
0: Anything is possible under this administration and under this Republican Congress that has allowed him to do what he wants to do. So, again, this is unprecedented what we're seeing across the board. And I challenge people to really ask themselves. Well, I'll give that challenge at the end.
1: All right. Thank you so much for calling, Anita. Greg from Norfolk has a question for us. Greg, go right ahead.
5: Yes, hello. Thank you for the great show again. My question is, you suggested earlier, okay, let people know how you feel, let your congressmen and senators know how you feel. Well, I'm in Virginia, where the senators and congressmen I call are on the same page as me already. But because of the two-party system, there's, let's call it thing what it is, the cowardly Republicans won't stand up to Trump on issues they know the Americans don't agree with. What do you do about that? I still call, but they say, yeah, we agree with you. Mm-hmm. So how do we circumvent that? People don't talk politics anymore. I try and bring it up with an aunt in Minnesota who's a mega supporter. And be respectful and everything, but they avoid the subject with me. Yeah. So issues aren't issues anymore. What do we do about that?
1: Eric, suggestions?
0: No, absolutely. Thank you so much for your call, and thank you so much for participating in our civic and political process. You say you're making those calls, you're having those conversations, and as citizens, we have the right to do that under the First Amendment, and you're exercising that. So if more people did that, we'll see a lot more change. Now, here's where you take the next step. You have to vote for a candidate that will answer your question and take your call. So if that particular group of individuals that are representing your district or representing your Commonwealth are not representing you the way that you feel, then you, along with a coalition of friends, family members, friends, and like-minded voters, have to change that representative. It can be done. And, we see it happen all the time, especially when the Obama wave, they call it the Obama blue wave, that came in first. And you saw a lot of change. For example, in Charlottesville elected a Democratic congressman at the time who's now running for re-election of that same seat. We saw it in Virginia Beach, where Virginia Beach elected a Democratic congresswoman. And we're seeing that same former congresswoman running for re-election again. So it can be done. And it takes, citizens like yourself and others who are like, you know what, we're going to get involved. We're going to get off the sidelines and we're going to get engaged. And your vote is the most powerful weapon that you have to do that, and your voice. So thank you for using your voice and not abrogating it like one party in Congress right now.
1: Thank you so much for calling in, Greg. We appreciate that. Shifting gears just a little bit. The new student loan rules took effect yesterday. Mm-hmm. These new rules will limit how much you can borrow and your repayment options. Now, an analyst for the National Association of Student Financial Aid Administrators, Cher Austin, says, these are the most changes we have seen at this scale in a very long time. More than 7 million people enrolled in the Saving on a Valuable Education, or SAVE plan.
0: Yeah.
1: Which was established during the Biden administration, will be impacted. That two-year legal battle didn't go the way many had hoped it would. It's fading out. Borrowers have 90 days to select a plan. If you don't choose one, your servicer's going to choose one for you.
0: They're going to choose one for you.
1: Eric, how do you feel about the impact of all this? What do you think the impact's going to be?
0: Well, the impact is going to be felt for generations to come, first of all. Where we see this administration overstepping and allowing others to take advantage of wealth and ignoring rules of checks and balance and fairness, we see the pendulum swinging in the other direction and punishing others that cannot dictate their own terms. We're talking about individuals that need health care. We're talking about individuals on disability who are taking care of disabled family members under that plan. We're talking about individuals who need supplemental nutrition. We're talking about individuals that are pursuing higher education as an avenue for upper mobility in this country. I want to say, if you think about one of our greatest exports of this country, is education. People come from all over the world, from villages where they hear, if you come to America and get it and be enrolled in university, you have an opportunity to go from nothing to someone, just like that. I mean, think about that. That's a phenomenon that our world has really never really experienced on that scale. But not only that, but the country also recognized that, to where they provided, you know, GI Bill for GIs coming back. They provided student loan assistance, even Pell Grant for students who come from lesser means to go to university of their choice that they can pay for. I mean, again, these are all things that our country has invested in order to bring people into out of poverty and not just into a working class, but a middle and upper mobility class, right? I've got friends, you know, we grew up riding bikes, playing in the dirt, that said, I'm going to be a doctor, and they're physicians to this day, right? That can only happen. Why not say only, but that happens here, right? So now when you create rules that punish those individuals for the repayment of their loan, you know, that just flies in the face of the opportunity of part of what we called the American dream, what sold to us, was sold to the rest of the world. You know, now these changes. Now, again, I'm advocating for, and many people are advocating for, terms and conditions that you could utilize and that won't hinder your day-to-day living, but also honor the terms in which you said you would pay these loans back. And then from there, you know, creating a plan, an opportunity for them to be forgiven after a certain period of time. We do it all the time, right? During the pandemic. Now, for those that has say, well, you made that deal, you pay it back, and so forth and so on, right? Well,
1: I hear that often,
0: right,
1: actually.
0: Right, exactly. Okay, so let's look at what we do all the time, right? Let's go to the pandemic. Private businesses received grants from the federal government through the taxpayer to pay salaries, to keep operation costs, and the like. Some in the tens of thousands and some in the millions of dollars too. And guess what happened? Those loans became grants that became forgiven. So you ain't paying none of that back. But now you rally at advocates for higher education student loans for students that want avenues to help them start paying and get to a point where they could be forgiven by giving public service or paying consistently over 10 years, where yours were forgiven after 12 months of not doing anything. So again, you have to look at when you sit back and look at the impact and the argument, you have to get your facts straight, but also you have to look at the long-term impact it's going to have on students. Now, what's also going to happen, Lisa, we're going to see tons of individuals that are going to be garnished their wages, because when you have four plans that you could buy into for affordability, income driven and the like, and then they're down to two, that gives you less ability in order to pay. And then bankruptcy rules are against you as well. Only for, guess what? Student loans. You could reorganize your finances under bankruptcy law, through business or personal, for just about any debt, except student loans are ironclad. You know, there's a minor exceptions for that. I mean, minor exceptions, right? So when you look at who the nation favors in helping individuals get to a level of upper mobility and decision-making positions, individuals that need student loans are those that, from every demographic, but especially people of color, that can't afford to pay out of their pocket you know, the increased cost of higher education. Now, money's being put into workforce development, which is great because we have a lot of high-level skilled jobs that we need, especially here in the Hampton Roads area, and that is phenomenal. And a lot of our parents, and even now, individuals building great lives and putting in and had great starts in lives, owning homes, putting kids through schools, the best schools in the area, for their family members on those highly trained skilled jobs, and those are phenomenal. But what it does is, if you're not given the option or the ability to move forward or move up from the high, if you desire, mm-hmm. into more decision-making positions because of now student loans and certain degrees that are now considered you can't get a loan for them because they don't qualify under this administration, you limit the people, certain types of people, and you limit the amount of individuals that could move up into decision-making positions. So this is not a good thing, you know, when you take a look at it. And for those that have had their loans forgiven over X amount of time, making those consistent payments, you know the struggle, you know, that you went through to do that, but the opportunity you were also given for those loans in order to get your education is also invaluable. So it's also an investment.
1: Right. There are two options, I understand, an income-based repayment plan and a repayment assistance plan. If you're a borrower, please talk to your loan servicer to better navigate the transition and determine the repayment plan that works best for you.
0: And then also real quick, you know, when you look at that, that's creating that forever debtor, right? Because the same administration that threw out, I think it was like the 40 or 50 year mortgage or something like that. I mean, come on. You know, how can you save and for upper mobility and for a legacy if you now are putting a product out to your citizens for half a century? Who pays for half a century?
1: Yeah, right? That's a long time.
0: And that's what these equivalent to that are these two loan repayment. I mean, it's absolutely insane. But again, look, the truth is in the policy. You see what this country, what this administration values and who they value in this country from their policy.
1: All right, we've got about 7 minutes left, and I want to touch on this weekend. America celebrates its 250th birthday. And a new PBS NewsHour NPR Marist poll says most Americans feel that the country has drifted from its founding ideals. Some feeling that things have become so divisive in this country that violence may be necessary to set things straight. 2/3 of those polled, about 65%, say they're proud to be an American, while 35% say they are not. 58% of young people under the age of 30 say violence may be necessary to turn things around. Now, listed as some of the issues that divide the country and pose the biggest threat to democracy: immigration, systemic racism, gun policies, public safety. Eric, what you got? What you thinking?
0: You know, one thing I will say, when I mention America, when I mention our Commonwealth, I always say it's ours. Our America, our Commonwealth. And if you're born and bred here, you know, you're naturalized here, you have a stake in this great experiment, this of the United States of America, which is democracy. You know, it's amazing that we are celebrating something that started from officially a quarter of a millennial ago. Right. Sesquicentennial.
1: Sesquicentennial.
0: You know what I mean? So 250 years. That is amazing, especially in modern time. Now, of course, through our history, we've had empires and countries that lasted, you know, 1,000 years of XYZ. But again, things were slower. But when you look at the pace of change from an industrial, from an agricultural, agribusiness driven society to now industrial to now, we're looking at digital. You know, it's just amazing what we're seeing. It's amazing that our country has been at the forefront of it. But empires rise and fall. They usually fall within the walls first before they fall from outside the walls. We've got an opportunity to sit back and reflect. Yeah, and that's the challenge, right, that I want to issue to our listeners. This weekend, celebrate with your family, friends, as you normally would do. But take an extra moment to sit back and reflect upon our America, your America, and ask yourself, is this really the America that I want to continue living in and want to give, pass on to my children and my grandchildren and your great-grandchildren, which if the Lord bless, you're able to see, right? Because if it's not, then you have an opportunity to work to change it. We have mechanisms. You know, the country's not broken. The Constitution's not broken. The mechanism's not broken. They're just not who we have in office. They're not using them, right? They put a pause on it. They paused the machine. But you can remove, if you want, you can vote to have those hands that are on the lever removed, or you can engage them and convince them to change their ways, right? So there's many ways within our system we can work to have the country that we want. Now, if this is the country you want, then continue to support it the way that it is. But if it's not, then work to change it, because only you can do that. Your voice and your vote, those are the two most powerful weapons that we have, or instruments or tools that we have in this country in order to fight against it. Now, when you take a look at America itself, one great aspect of all the freedoms we have is through birthright citizenship. That was challenged through this administration.
1: Yes, it was.
0: And this was challenged. This executive order by President Trump was challenged in the court, and it was one of the last decisions in this last Supreme Court term. And it came out, and of course, Justice Thomas was walking around Capitol Hill before this decision came out. But in effect, his executive order said, if you are a child born in this country and your parents are illegal or have temporary status and deemed to be illegal afterwards, you're not a citizen. Therefore, you have no rights, right? Luckily, in a very slim margin, by the way, in essence, it was 5-4. Justice Kavanaugh, he agreed, but in part, but also dissented in part. So really it was 6-3. But in essence, it was 5-4. To say that the Constitution, the 14th Amendment, the opposition was saying the 14th Amendment was only for freed slaves to make them citizens. That's what Clarence Thomas said. Now, he got a rebuke from one of the other justices that said, now all of a sudden you say the Constitution is colorblind, but now you will put color to it. You can't pick and choose, but that's what this Supreme Court is doing. So you got Justice Thomas, Justice Alito, and Justice Gorsuch that agree with the president that said, if you are of temporary status or you are here illegally and you have a child that's born, you're not a citizen. That goes against not only the 1866 Civil Rights Act after the Civil War, the 14th Amendment, that goes against precedents. Of course, we have this case, the Kim case, that was referenced as well. But all of those cases and that precedent was against the rebuke of the Dred Scott case, in which Chief Justice Taney said, there are no rights that any black man has that any white man is bound to respect. That's in a Supreme Court decision to this day. The Dred Scott case is the legal Supreme Court. It's the legal shot. The legal shot that's helped to start the Civil War. And the Civil War was started over this same issue. And we're still fighting it to this day. And we have individuals who are on the court that are advocating for that same principle in Dred Scott today, right? So again, what we're dealing with, these are real issues we're dealing with. And as one of the callers said, he said, they don't want to talk about it. You can put your face in the sand if you want, your head in the sand if you want to. But I challenge all of us to sit back. And by the way, because of a 6-3 decision, Justice Roberts wrote a phenomenal majority opinion. And of course, Justice Coney Barrett joined in. Of course, Kagan Sotomayor and Justice Brown, Ketanji Brown Jackson also. But when you take a look at this, I want you to sit back and ask yourself, is this America that you want?
1: Thank you so much. And we will end on that note. Thank you, Dr. Eric Clavel with the Clavel Report. Next week on Another View, Barbara will be back. And guess what? In August, Another View will take the show on the road for two live broadcasts. First will be August 6th. We'll be visiting the recently renovated Rosenwald School on Virginia's Eastern Shore. We're going to Cape Charles, y'all. And then on the 27th, we'll travel to Fort Monroe for a sneak peek at the specially commissioned statue that will soon call the new African Landing Memorial home. So we want you to come on out and be a part of our live broadcast. You can reserve your seats at whro.org/events. Thank you so much for being a part of today's broadcast and giving us a little bit of your lunch hour. 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Dr. Barry Graham filled in for me as today's show producer. Thank you so much, Barry. Jordan Christie is our audio engineer, and our news director, Michelle Hankerson, answered our phones. I'm Another View producer, Lisa Godley, and please be safe this holiday weekend. 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
3: From WHYY and PRX, this is Sports in America. The World Cup has arrived in Philadelphia, and for one extraordinary summer, Pennsylvania finds itself at the center of the sports world. Along with the tournament, the state is hosting the MLB All-Star Game and playing a major role in America's 250th birthday celebration. We begin outside Lincoln Financial Field with Pennsylvania Governor Josh Shapiro. We talk about growing up a Philly sports fan, the promises and pressures of hosting one of the biggest sporting events on earth, and whether sports still have the power to bring people together. Then journalist Colby Ikowitz joins us for some insight on the governor. Having covered Shapiro for years, she helps us understand how sports have shaped his public identity, what this remarkable summer means for Pennsylvania, and why moments like the World Cup become tests of leadership as much as celebrations of sports. That's all coming up on Sports in America.
4: Live from NPR News, I'm Lakshmi Singh. The big jobs report for June is out. NPR's Scott Horsley with details.
5: We always want to caution against reading too much into a single month's report, but the numbers released by the Labor Department this morning are not pretty. U.S. employers added just 57,000 jobs last month. That's less than half the number they added in each of the two previous months. Even though it turned out hiring in April and May was also significantly weaker than initially reported.
4: That's NPR's Scott Horsley reporting. The unemployment rate, meanwhile, ticked down to 4.2%. The employment report indicates the job market may be slowing, but has still been fairly solid in recent months, and comes as the Federal Reserve, under recent chair Kevin Warsh, is set to hold a policy meeting later this month. The Justice Department is going after state gun laws that it calls unconstitutional. NPR's Jacqueline Diaz reports on two lawsuits that challenge gun bans in California and in Virginia.
6: In California, a newly enacted law bans dealers from selling certain Glock and Glock-style pistols. In Virginia, state lawmakers recently banned the purchase and sale of semi-automatic rifles. In these two lawsuits, the Justice Department cites recent decisions from the Supreme Court that struck down restrictions on gun owners, including one decision from just a few days ago. The suits also say both states' laws violate the Second Amendment. The DOJ is asking two federal judges to put a stop to these bans. Jacqueline Diaz, NPR News.
4: It has been more than a week, and the death toll from Venezuela's twin earthquakes is nearing 2,300. However, rescuers are still finding survivors. This morning in the town of La Guaira, a crew pulled a 43-year-old security guard alive from the rubble. Hernan Alberto Gil Flores had been trapped in a collapsed basement of the Galerías Playa Grande shopping center. A massive Russian drone and missile attack on Ukraine's capital, Kyiv, has killed at least 21 people and injured another 90. NPR's Joanna Kakissis reports Russia says these attacks are in retaliation for Ukrainian strikes on Russian oil infrastructure.
7: The Ukrainian Air Force said it shot down most of the Russian drones, but that a third of the missiles got through. Writing on social media, Ukrainian President Volodymyr Zelensky said at least 20 sites around the city were hit. Most were apartment buildings. In a statement, Russia's Ministry of Defense said the overnight strikes on Kyiv were aimed at military and energy sites. Russia is facing fuel shortages after weeks of long-range drone strikes by Ukraine on oil depots and refineries. U.S.-led talks to end

0: by Ukraine on oil depots and refineries. U.S.-led talks to end Russia's war on Ukraine have stalled as the Trump administration has focused on the Iran war. Joanna Kakissis, NPR News, Kyiv.
1: This is NPR. Tens of millions of people across the central and eastern U.S. are in the most dangerous stretch of a heat wave, projected to last through Independence Day. Today, the nation's capital was forecast to head back into triple-digit territory toward 105 degrees, and the humidity won't help matters very much at night. The National Weather Service says some places could feel peak heat indices of up to 115 degrees. Scientists say they have taken a big step toward creating a fully functional synthetic cell. NPR's Rob Stein with more.
2: Researchers at the University of Minnesota say they made their cell from scratch in their laboratory. Other scientists have previously engineered cell-like structures, but the Minnesota researchers say their creation, dubbed the Spud Cell, is the first that can perform some of the key functions of living cells. Those include the ability to feed, grow, divide, and spontaneously develop new capabilities. Much more work is needed, but the researchers say their cells could someday have many important uses, including helping produce new medicines. Critics, however, worry that synthetic cells could pose future risks. Rob Stein, NPR News.
1: Mortgage buyer Freddie Mac reports that the average long-term mortgage rate on a 30-year loan has fallen to its lowest level in 7 weeks at 6.43%. I'm Lakshmi Singh, NPR News in Washington.
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4: Just outside Lincoln Financial Field, or sorry, Philadelphia Stadium, as FIFA would prefer us call it, on a stormy, sweltering day at the World Cup, it felt like all eyes were on South Philly. Mobs of fans from all corners of the globe were making their way into the stadium, surrounded by volunteers and security. My home state is in the middle of a summer unlike any it's seen before. Along with the World Cup, Pennsylvania hosted the NFL draft this year. It's welcoming the MLB All-Star Game and playing a central role in America's 250th birthday celebration, the semi-quincentennial. Which means that while Josh Shapiro may be one of the country's most talked about governors and a person whose name inevitably comes up whenever people start speculating about 2028, these days he's more focused on traffic patterns, public safety, and how to help international visitors enjoy their stay. We wanted to talk to Governor Shapiro to understand what it takes to host these massive events and whether they can possibly deliver all they promised to the local community. This was kind of a crazy thing to attempt, you know, having a serious conversation with the governor over raucous fans at a soccer match, to say nothing of the thunderstorms, but we thought it was just crazy enough to work. Now, we should say, Josh Shapiro was a Philly sports fan long before entering politics. It's an identity that he clings to when he calls occasionally into sports radio and tries to remain just a guy. It's Josh from Juniata calling, he says. Just someone sitting three stools down at McGlinchey's. A guy who instinctively understands why sports matter to people far beyond what happens on the field or the pitch. So when we sat down together outside the link, we talked about the challenge of hosting one of the biggest sporting events on earth, the strange overlap between politics and sports, the rise of sports gambling on kids' phones, and whether sports really do bring us together the way we always say they do. It's a conversation about PA's sports summer, but also about fandom, community, and what it means to welcome the world at a moment when America feels deeply divided. At first, the fans there did not exactly seem to understand what they were seeing on stage. Good afternoon, everybody. I am inviting you to take a brief break from football and the World Cup to come listen to a conversation that will involve football and the World Cup. My name is David Green. I host a brand new show called Sports in America. I hope you all check it out. There's a QR code like above my head to my right. It's a new show, national show and podcast that is produced here in Philly by WABC.

0: HYY airs nationally, and you can check out the podcast. And we have conversations about sports and life, like the one I'm about to have with the person sitting to my left, who is one of the biggest sports fans in the city of Philadelphia and the state of Pennsylvania, also happens to be the governor of the state of Pennsylvania, Governor Josh Shapiro.
1: Great to be with you. What's up, Philly?
0: Governor, thanks for doing this.
1: It's great to be with you. Let's talk some soccer.
0: Let's talk some soccer. Yeah. On a day like this, do you kind of wish that you could not be governor and just be Josh from Juniata?
1: Josh from Juniata. That's my WIP name when I call into sports radio. But no, I mean, I'm just a huge sports fan, as on everybody else is here. And this is just an epic event that we're hosting here in Philly. We couldn't be more pumped. And to see everybody here, I just came from Lemon Hill, where we've got the Fan Fest. People are just out. They're joyful. It's extraordinary.
0: We're going to talk about your fandom in a few minutes. I mean, your general sports fandom. But how big a soccer guy have you been through your life? Is this a sort of a World Cup-focused thing, or have you always loved this sport?
1: To be honest, look, I like the Union, but I'm more of a World Cup, a little bit of a Johnny-come-lately when it comes to soccer every 4 years. But when I get into it, I'm into it. It's not like I am with the Phils and the Birds and the Sixers and the Flyers, kind of following it every day.
0: Can we hear it for Messi, who just scored two goals in that match and literally set the record for career goals in a World Cup? That was extraordinary.
1: Apparently we have some people who don't like Messi here.
0: Yeah, but an extraordinary moment.
1: He, to me, is like MJ. He's like Michael Jordan. He's not just the best in the game. He is playing at a different level.
0: Yeah.
1: Right? He's just doing things at a different level. Look, I think Mbappe, who we're going to see in, you know, an hour or so, he's an extraordinary player. I don't know that he's next level the way Messi is. I think Messi's the GOAT, just like MJ is. And I'll fight anybody on that who thinks it's LeBron, by the way.
0: So let's talk about the World Cup. You obviously, as governor, have been very involved in bringing and having this tournament in Philadelphia. Why was it so important for Philadelphia to be one of the host cities?
1: Look, we are blessed to live in the greatest country on the face of the earth. And for those of you who live here in the Philly area, or in Pennsylvania, we are blessed to live in the place where it all began. And so when we were focused on how to celebrate USA 250, certainly there had to be a whole lot of history, but there had to be a bunch of opportunities for us to gather as a community. So we had the NFL draft out in Pittsburgh, where we set a record for attendance. We had March Madness here in Philly. We had the PGA Championship out in Delco. We've got the World Cup now. We've got MLB All-Star coming about 2 weeks or so after the quarterfinals here. And then we just announced, I hope you all heard, we got UFC 330 coming right here to Xfinity Mobile
0: Even more.
1: Arena. And I just think, David, sports is an opportunity to bring people together who have different views on politics, different views on the world, but who come together. And they don't give a damn who you voted for. They're just there to cheer on their team. And I think there's something really special about sports to be able to do that. So we wanted sports to be an important part of celebrating USA 250.
0: There's been a lot of talk back and forth about what the actual economic impact will be for cities like Philly, like Los Angeles, like Seattle, like Boston. You know, Rahm Emanuel, when he was thinking about bringing the World Cup to Chicago, said this, you know, well-known thing now. I don't know what any other mayor or governor is doing, but do you expect me to treat the Chicago taxpayers as the dumb money at the table? He's worried that this was going to be more of a disadvantage to cities and the taxpayers would feel these hidden costs. If you think he's wrong, tell me why.
1: I mean, look, I didn't see Rahm's comments. So I can't react to him, but take a look at this place. Take a look at our streets. Take a look at our restaurants and our bars. They are packed. We think the World Cup's going to generate $770 million of economic impact. It's thousands of jobs. But beyond that, it's all of you. It's folks hanging out. It's people being together. It's people coming to Philly and Pennsylvania for the first time, falling in love with it, and coming back over and over and over again. Hospitality and tourism is a huge part of our economy in Pennsylvania. Over $80 billion of economic impact. 500,000 Pennsylvanians work in hospitality and tourism, and this has proven to be a huge success.
0: So you're banking on this having a snowball effect in future years.
1: I think it's both things. I think it's the economic impact today, and I think it is the dollars that we're going to see in future years as people come back. But make no mistake, this is a huge win for this Commonwealth. And I'll just share with you, we appropriated about $60 million for all of the events in 2026. We're talking NFL Draft, Major League Baseball All-Star Game, World Cup. And the dollars we're investing are for infrastructure, public safety, things like that. And I think we're getting a huge ROI, a huge return on investment here.
0: How much of it is, and I'm going to use this term, putting Philadelphia on the map? Because this came up in some of the conversations with some of the host city committees in Los Angeles negotiating some of these deals with FIFA. The head of the LA Sports Commission told FIFA, like, what are we getting out of this? And FIFA's response was, you're putting your city on the map. Does Philadelphia need to be put on the map?
1: I mean, I don't think we need to be put on the map. Y'all pretty proud of being from Philadelphia? What do you say? Yeah. I think we're on the map. I think it's about giving Pennsylvanians, giving visitors, the opportunity to do some extraordinary, once-in-a-lifetime stuff. Look, I've been a Philly sports fan my entire life. For those of you who are fans, you have never seen all of these events stacked up one after another in your lifetime. You will never see it again. We worked hard to deliver that. That's great for people who live here. It's great for visitors. It's great for our economy. I think we're on the map. I think it's about making sure that here in this year where we're celebrating the greatest country on the face of the earth, we're doing it Philly style with great sports and great family and togetherness.
0: Do you understand why some people are sort of waiting to see whether this was a positive or negative for our country, for our state, for these cities that are hosting?
1: There's always the naysayers out there. There's always the people that question. That's fine. We're seeing a great ROI. We're seeing a ton of excitement.
0: I want to get to your fandom. Your earliest Philly sports memory growing up here.
1: I think the one that first impacted me were the 83 Sixers, right? Dr. J with the Cradle Rock dunk over L.A., Moses Malone saying we're going to win in fo-fo-fo. I mean, to me, that was the first team that I fell in love with. I followed every second of every game. I called into sports radio when I was lucky enough to get through to vent or share my opinion, and they were just an extraordinary team. And then I think going through the lean years after that, particularly as a, you know, growing up as an adult, not having big wins, and then becoming a father, and then all of a sudden our teams were great again. Our teams were winning. The Birds won a Super Bowl, and my kids thought that's just the way it always was. Right. I had to live through the lean years so my kids could experience this. So I think those 83 Sixers got me started. We lived through the lean years, and now we're back with winning teams really at every level.
0: What role does sports play in you being a father?
1: Sports plays an extraordinarily important role in being a dad because it gives me and the kids, I'm blessed with four kids, the opportunity to have those quiet moments to sit together on the couch and watch a game, to actually schedule our hectic lives around a Sixers game or around a Sunday Birds game. I know it may be hard for some folks out here to understand the crazy life that we lead, and I am blessed to lead it on your behalf as governor, but when we get those couple of hours, those 3 hours of family time, we cherish that. And for us, sports is sort of that moment on the calendar, that place on the couch we sit where we can reconnect as a family and enjoy each other's company.
0: Has there ever been a moment where you've had to, because of circumstances, turn off the sports fan and become the governor like in a split second?
1: I mean, look, getting ready for the NFL draft in Pittsburgh was a great example of that. I wanted to be the fan, focus on who's going to pick who and what the intrigue was about football. But I knew I had a job to do on public safety, on making sure the infrastructure was built out, making sure that everybody had a safe time and a wonderful experience. Similar dynamic with the World Cup and with our planning for MLB All-Star. You got to appreciate what fans feel. But I got a job to do as governor to make sure everybody has a safe and enjoyable time. And so it's a little hard for me to sit and enjoy a match or enjoy a game when I'm focused on just making sure everybody's having a safe time. People get to and from the venue safely and enjoy the time with their kids. I find joy in watching everybody else get a lot of pleasure out of this.
0: as someone who grew up mostly in Pittsburgh, I was born in Philadelphia, diehard 76ers fan my whole life because my mom was, but we moved to Pittsburgh when I was 5 years old. Now I'm all Steelers, Penguins, and Pirates. You obviously need votes in Western Pennsylvania to win re-election as governor. How do you navigate your bird's obsession when you're in places like Pittsburgh and Washington and the West?
1: Well, here's what I'd say. I don't think you can BS your way through sports. I think you got to be authentic and real. And I'm a Philly sports fan. Now, it doesn't mean I can't respect the hell out of the City of Champions in Pittsburgh. I mean, they got 6 rings, the Steelers do. The Penguins are an extraordinary franchise. By the way, even the Pirates are starting to play better, which is nice to see. But even when I'm out in Pittsburgh, I don't BS about sports. You got to root for the teams you rooted for growing up, and I'm honest about that.
0: I want to talk a little bit about the intersection of politics and sports that we've seen in this World Cup. So much talk leading up to this moment that our politics and our country were going to impact us hosting this mega event. What's been your read so far? Has politics been too intertwined? Have we pushed it aside too much and not used it as a moment to reflect on who we are? Like, what have you thought of this relationship so far?
1: I think it's been really beautiful. You go talk to people in the stands who are here cheering for their team. They don't care who you voted for. They don't really care what your politics are. They're just here to watch world-class soccer. And even if they're not a huge soccer fan, they're here to be part of this experience. I also share with you, I was over at Lemon Hill, and for those of you who have not been to Lemon Hill, go check it out. It's amazing. The number of people from foreign countries who came over to me to thank me for welcoming them to Philly, to Pittsburgh, to Pennsylvania, to tell me how kind everybody's been. And a few people said to me that they were surprised, given, you know, the way our president talks, given some of the run-up to the World Cup, this sort of feeling that we didn't want foreigners in our country. I think they feel welcome, and I think they see Philadelphia as a welcoming city, and Philadelphia is a place that embraces people from all different walks of life.
0: Coming up, we're going to have more from our conversation with Pennsylvania Governor Josh Shapiro.
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0: Welcome back to Sports in America, and let's get back to our conversation with Pennsylvania's Governor Josh Shapiro that was recorded live outside the World Cup. I want to, because I have both my sports fan hat on and my journalist hat on, I want to ask you about a moment that has really stuck with me during this World Cup in Los Angeles, which is my home city, at a game at SoFi between Iran and New Zealand. There was a fan in the stands who proudly had an Israeli flag. Security came up to him and confiscated the flag and said they were doing it for his safety. And he pointed out that there were other flags in the stands at SoFi, including Palestinian flag that he saw. He didn't understand why, you know, they were taking his flag. And he said that he was experiencing that as anti-Semitism. This whole kind of question of how to keep a certain segment of our society safe without singling them out is something that's obviously very sensitive for American Jews and all Jews. Was that a moment where they were trying to keep him safe, or was it anti-Semitism, as he said?
1: It's hard for me to comment. I didn't see what happened. And I think it is important that people be able to demonstrate the pride in their country, the pride in their feelings or affinity toward a club or toward a country. And I think that should be encouraged, not discouraged. I can't really comment on what happened in SoFi. I didn't see it. I don't know the circumstances around it. But I think what I've seen of people walking down the streets wearing different jerseys, being draped in different flags, is pride in their country, proud of who they are. And I think we want to find ways to embrace that and protect that.
0: How are you and your family doing a little more than a year on now since the attack on the governor's mansion, you know, as Passover was just getting started? I mean, a guy came in and attacked the mansion when you and your family were sleeping upstairs.
1: First off, thank you for asking. We're doing well, and we're doing well, thankfully, due to prayers of a lot of people here and all across Pennsylvania. People from all different walks of life, all different religions, showing a unified faith and lifting us up and strengthening us. I'll just tell you, I'm not deterred in my work. I'm not afraid to do this work. I'm proud to do this work. It's been challenging as a dad to know that doing this job that you love, put your kids' lives at risk, put your wife's life at risk. And so we've had a lot of family conversations about that. We've worked through it. But I will tell you that I'm more determined than ever before to do this work. I'm not going to back down from the bad guys.
0: Has it made you and your wife think differently about public service and the risks that come with it?
1: You know, we thought about it when I decided to run for re-election. I'm running for re-election now as governor of Pennsylvania. And we had a family meeting. We talked about, was this the life that we were willing to commit ourselves to, even with these challenges, even with the obvious risks? And everybody voted the same. Lori, the four kids, and I, that...
0: You actually had, like, hands raised?
1: I mean,
0: we
1: had a conversation about it.
0: Yeah.
1: No one was deterred. No one wanted to let the bad guys win. And no one was going to stand down in the face of the rising political violence. I think it requires each of us to come together to resoundingly speak out against political violence, no matter who it's against and no matter what ideology the person engaging in it is from. There's no place in our politics, no place in our society for political violence. But I will tell you, my family and I will not be deterred by it.
0: You're obviously thinking about, you know, you're focused on re-election right now. You've been focused on some really important congressional races in the state of Pennsylvania. You're obviously also in the conversation for 2028. I wonder, you know, other people in that conversation have had more time than you to get to some of these early states years ahead of time. Do you worry that you're kind of behind in the game because of what you need to focus on here at home?
1: First off, I don't think about 2028 at all. I think about serving the people of Pennsylvania every single day. I think about running for re-election and continuing to do a good job for the people of Pennsylvania. And that's all I'm focused on. I think for people out there today who are frustrated by what they're seeing in Washington, we've got an opportunity to show up and vote this November and send a clear message.
0: You don't think that a big, like, open arena with a bunch of raucous soccer fans is the place where you want to, you know, take it a step further on 2028?
1: I think all we want to talk about here is soccer and sports, not politics.
0: Well, let's talk more about sports. What is the most Philly fan thing that you've ever done in your life?
1: I will tell you, the Eagles invited Lori and I to ride in the parade with them down Broad Street, which I realized no one here showed up to the parade to see me or my wife in it.
0: I mean, there might have been a few.
1: But it was one of the most extraordinary experiences. Just seeing folks along Broad Street, 20, 30, 40 people deep, over a million people show up, and it was pure, pure joy. Now, you had to be careful when folks were firing cans of Bud Light at you. You had to be careful not to get hit by them. Howie took one right in the forehead, as some people remember. But I will tell you, that was maybe the most joyful I have ever seen this city, and it was a thrill to be a part of it.
0: You know, I know both these cities really well. Like, as I said, I've been a Sixers fan my whole life. I love Philly. I just spent time hating the Flyers because they beat my Penguins. I spent time I spent time being devastated that there were so many Knicks fans in our arena. I spent time hating on the Knicks during this whole run because I'm a Sixers fan through and through. I also, it's funny, when it comes to hockey, we hate each other, and I think there's no one who would dispute that. But some of the other sports, I think there's like a camaraderie, like, you know, two siblings from different parts of the state. How would you describe sort of the Pittsburgh-Philadelphia dichotomy to people listening who have no idea what that's like in Pennsylvania?
1: I think there's mutual respect. There's not a lot of hate. There is hate between the Penguins and the Flyers. I caught some of that in this first series where I picked the Flyers. There you go.
0: I asked for that.
1: But I would say there's not a lot of hate between the Steelers and the Birds.
0: No.
1: There is hate between the Penguins and the Flyers. Not a lot of hate between the Pirates and the Phils. I think there's a respect. I think there's an appreciation for each city.
0: You know, I think about kids growing up in Pennsylvania right now and getting into loving these sports teams with their parents. I'm sometimes curious about what sports gambling is doing to kind of the fandom experience. I look at kids now and watching their parents and watching the Super Bowl and sports on TV, and I mean, one ad after another is like DraftKings. Do you feel like the prevalence of gambling is taking away from, you know, the ability to just be a fan in some pure way?
1: Well, first off, it's not for kids, right? You got to be 21 in order to do it here in Pennsylvania, and we enforce the rules. I would say that in some cases, if you're legal and eligible to bet, it can connect you with the game in a deeper way. I think in other ways it can be distracting. One of the things I hate about it is, and this is necessarily gambling, particularly when we're doing it with our kids, but in fantasy, I find my kids cheering for players like on the Cowboys. And I hate the freaking Cowboys.
0: Allowed. That
1: hate
0: is
1: the
0: not
1: Cowboys.
0: Cool.
1: But when the Cowboy player is on their fantasy team, they're rooting for him so they have a good fantasy week. And I hate that aspect of it. I'm a purist, man. I'm picking the Birds on my fantasy team. I'm staying true as a homer when it comes to that. But I think that can mess with the loyalties a little bit when it comes time for fantasy.
0: Have we let it go too far, allowing sports gambling? I mean, you know, 10, 15 years ago, we wouldn't have even contemplated what we're seeing today, just such entanglement between the leagues and these companies like DraftKings and running online betting sites. Feels sort of like a train that has left the station. We're never going to get it to roll back.
1: Yeah, again, I think you got to do it responsibly, and you got to follow the restrictions in a state. You got to be of age, and you've got to do it within the regulations. And if folks need help, we invest a lot of resources for those who are addicted, for those who need help. A lot of resources are available to them here in Pennsylvania.
0: I want to go back to Josh and Junietta. Why do you call a radio station and have a different persona? And what does that tell us about you and the role of sports in your life?
1: I mean, first off, at this point, they know who I am. I don't think I'm kidding anybody.
0: Did you use that? I mean, were you kidding in the beginning? Like, the first time?
1: Yeah, the first time. They figured it out real quick.
0: Yeah.
1: But it's what I did since I was a little kid. I called into 610 WIP as a kid, and they went over to 94.1. Then, of course, 97.5 came along. But I've always called in. I've always been engaged. I always wanted to vent like a regular fan. And when the teams did something great, I wanted to celebrate that. I mean, it's always just kind of who I was as a kid, how I was raised, the excitement of knowing when you actually got through and you got to talk to somebody on the other line. A little bit easier for me to get through now, but it's really just something that I grew up loving to do, and I still love doing it.
0: You mentioned 83 in the Sixers. Give me another window into young Josh as a sports fan growing up in this part of the world.
1: I played everything. I loved playing baseball. As a pitcher, I played hoops in, you know, the local league and high school, played a little bit in college, a lot of sports all the time. It kind of didn't even matter what it was. If they were playing it in the neighborhood, I wanted to get out and play.
0: What sport do you wish you were still playing today that you
1: basketball.
0: Were playing?
1: Basketball. I still play a little bit, but I can't move the way I used to. See, what I was able to do, I was a short guy, obviously, but I was able to see the game develop, and it slowed down for me when I was playing in high school, a bit in college. And so I was a really effective point guard. I could make the pass exactly where it needed to go, and I could hit the mid-range jump shot. As time has gone on, the game is still slow. I can see it slow, but I'm slow as hell now, and so I can't keep up. And everybody's bigger and stronger. And as my kids show, they're now not shooting the mid-range jump shot anymore. They're shooting deep threes, thanks to Steph Curry. And so the game is just so much more spread out. It's just a really different game. So I coached my kids for a while. They're a little bit older now. I enjoyed coaching. I still shoot around a little bit, play with them a little bit, but I wish I could still get up and down the court more.
0: I think obviously the New York Knicks were the big story in basketball this past year, but for us, for Sixers fans, I mean, I don't know about you, the two moments that really stay with me was winning Game 7 against the Celtics. Like, I was in tears. But then seeing the arena right here, full of Knicks fans, that was really, really painful. There is nothing more painful, I think, as a sports fan, to see your home arena or stadium taken over.
1: Yeah, that was awful. I mean, first off, I grew up, my parents taught me to love thy neighbor, except for Cowboys fans and Celtics fans. I mean, I grew up with just a visceral hatred of the Celtics, which I have to this day. To beat them in that series, it almost felt like the Sixers were about to get the momentum that Kawhi Leonard sucked away from us in that Game 7 up in Toronto. What was that, about 4 years ago?
0: Yeah.
1: 5 years ago at this point, with that shot that bounced around four or five times. And then, of course, we just fell apart against the Knicks. I mean, Knicks are a hell of a team. I hated seeing all those fans in Philly taking over Xfinity Mobile Arena. I don't ever want to feel that again. The Sixers have a lot of work to do in this offseason. We got to get it right, and we got to come back in a position to compete. We're not tough enough. We're not consistent enough. We're not healthy enough, and we've got to do a better job of being able to get more 3-and-D guys who can do what they need to do come playoff time, the way the Knicks did this year, the way Indiana did last year, the way Miami did the year before, and so on and so forth. Those teams that can bring out four or five people off the bench, 3-and-D, have an explosive effort and go back on the bench and spell the starters. We need that. We've not had it. You think back to that game in Philly where the Knicks closed us out. Who was it? Deuce McBride came out for like 19 straight points or some insane number like that. Played good defense, went back to the bench. We need guys like that.
0: Someone just yelled from the bar, we're never coming back from the Kawhi moment. It feels like that's where we are as Sixers fans. We do have to.
1: We've had some bad luck, and we've made some bad picks in the draft. Hopefully this new guy can help us turn it around.
0: Aaron Rodgers and my Steelers, we're having a real identity crisis in Pittsburgh right now. I don't think we know who we want to be as a team. Felt like we should have gone back to a young coach, didn't, went to Mike McCarthy, went to an aging quarterback. Are we in deep trouble? And I know I'm asking an Eagles fan, but...
1: No. Look, I followed closely. I think McCarthy is a hell of a coach from Western Pennsylvania. I think it's been a dream of his to coach the Steelers. The Rooneys run an extraordinary organization. I think McCarthy's a good pick. I think it's debatable whether you go with a young quarterback and have him try and, you know, work through the kinks a little bit, or whether you stick with Rodgers. I thought Rodgers looked pretty good last year. Whether he can do that again this year is an open question. I'd like to see a young quarterback be able to back up Rodgers and learn from him. He's obviously an extraordinary pro. Just getting ready for a game is something that any young quarterback should learn from Aaron Rodgers. We'll see. There's still time.
0: You're getting ready to go watch a match at the Link. I guess we can't call it that because it's a different name.
1: Philadelphia Stadium.
0: Philadelphia Stadium. Yeah. Thank you, FIFA.
1: Everybody here calls it the Link, by the
0: way.
1: Yeah.
0: It's hard not to. What is something that fans going in there with you will see, either around the stadium, in this match, that took months, years to kind of prepare for, that we won't even realize, since you've been involved in kind of all of this for, you know, such a long time now?
1: You know, I'm going to come back to something I said before. The presence of law enforcement to keep people safe without it feeling like they're on top of you or in your way or making it harder for you to enjoy your experience. We worked incredibly hard, state, federal, local level, to make sure we were organized, we were synced up. the fans could have an amazing experience and that it could be safe. And that's something that I hope people appreciate, and I hope they don't see that it's not apparent to them, and that y'all can just go enjoy the match and not think about it.
0: And what are you expecting to see in there? France? Iraq?
1: I mean, look, France is obviously the heavy favorite, but by the way, how about Cote d'Ivoire? They won the other night here, and they were huge underdogs, and they won, I think, in the 89th minute, if I'm not mistaken. So anything can happen in the World Cup, but it'd be hard to bet against Mbappe in France.
0: You and I are both wearing U.S. men's national team stuff. Yeah. Are they for real?
1: You know, first time they've won two games in the group stage. I want to temper my excitement, but they're kind of a veteran team. They know what they're doing. By the way, a bunch of homegrown talent, not just Pulisic, but Trusty is a kid from Delco. Our goalie is from Media, from Wayne. So you've got a lot of homegrown talent here, and these guys are playing loose. They're playing in front of the home crowd. Let's see what they do against Turkey Thursday night, but obviously feeling really, really good.
0: Have you seen these Hershey bars that Hershey produced with Christian Pulisic's face and signature?
1: Yeah. Very, very cool. We're really proud of him.
0: Aaron. I want to get my hands on one. No, I'm really proud of him,
1: too. We're very proud.
0: Josh from Juniata, also known as the governor of Pennsylvania, Josh Shapiro. Enjoy the match. And all of you, check out Sports in America. My only ask is scan this QR code and check out our podcast and show. Governor, thanks for taking the time and enjoy the match.
1: Great to be with you. Thank you. Great to be with you. Thank you for coming here to Philly. Have fun, everybody. Be safe.
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0: All right, welcome back to Sports in America, everybody. We were just listening there to a conversation that I had with Pennsylvania Governor Josh Shapiro outside a World Cup match recently. I want to turn to someone who has known Josh Shapiro for many years, covering him as a reporter. It's my dear friend Colby Ikowitz, who is a journalist, most recently national political correspondent and podcast host at The Washington Post. Colby, I just want to start with I'm shocked that he's not thinking about 2028 at all. Like, it's not even on his radar.
18: At all. There's no donors. There's no consultants kind of gaming out what it would look like for him to run for president in the middle of his second term as governor. Not at all. I believe that.
0: Yeah. We're being sarcastic. We should let people know.
18: It's a real politician's answer.
0: Yeah.
18: Although I think there's a way you could say it that's a little bit more believable. Like, I'm not thinking about it right now, or I'm focused on governing Pennsylvania. But to say he's not thinking about it at all is a stretch.
0: Yeah. He has gone so far as to say that he is open to being in the conversation, something like that, which at least, you know, gets us somewhere.
18: Yeah. And I think he says things like that he's flattered to be considered Like, he's flattered that he's in the conversation.
9: Yeah, flattered that other people are coming up with this idea that he has never thought about in his entire life.
18: This crazy idea that he's never considered,
9: yeah,
18: right?
9: Exactly. So you, I mean, one of the reasons I wanted to talk to you as we come out of that interview with him was because you have known him for a long time and covered him. Like, what were your first dealings with Josh Shapiro? How early in his career, how early in your career?
18: Yeah. So I met the governor when he was a county commissioner from Montgomery County. So this is now back in, I think I met him in 2012 when I was working for the Morning Call out of Allentown, Pennsylvania, but I was covering national politics for them. And I was introduced to Shapiro as someone who would one day be president and someone that I should know. Like, if you're covering Pennsylvania politics and you're covering national politics, this is the person you're going to watch. And obviously they were right. And you know, I didn't cover him much when he was Attorney General of Pennsylvania, but I started covering him really closely when he ran for governor in 2022, and I was with the Washington Post, and I spent a lot of time with him on the road. He remembered me from my Allentown days. And, you know, Shapiro has always, he's had a plan, right? He's been deliberate. He's taken his time. You know, he could have run for national politics earlier. They wanted him to run for the Senate in 2016, and he turned it down in order to run for Attorney General. I think he has methodically planned out his career from being a state rep in Harrisburg to being a county commissioner, Attorney General, governor, and then perhaps what comes next.
9: Perhaps what comes next. But always a sports fan, right? I mean, that part of him is absolutely transparent, right? And authentic. Like, I really did feel like I was talking to a diehard sports fan who, you know, I dare say, because I consider myself a pretty diehard fan who knows more about kind of the X's and O's, you know, more than I do. I mean, he's really into it.
18: I think much will be written in the next couple of years about Josh Shapiro's authenticity. But like, the one thing you can be sure of that he's authentic about is his Philadelphia sports fandom. Like, he's not faking that. I think he even said it to you. Like, you can't BS your way through sports talk. You can't pretend to be a fan. And I think a lot of politicians probably do. Josh Shapiro is a diehard Philadelphia sports fan through and through. You know, you can ask him about any of the teams and he can run off stats. He can talk about players from decades past. So, you know, we could have a conversation about whether Josh Shapiro is being his true authentic self when he's doing interviews, when he's giving speeches. But in a conversation with you about sports, like, that's real.
9: Yeah, and it's interesting. I mean, I've been sort of puzzling over why, you know, he and his team were so game to do this cool, but also like semi-weird kind of event. Like, it was outside the World Cup. It was at this really cool, you know, fan activation right near, you know, the link, the big stadium where the World Cup was taking place. You know, there weren't that many people out there. It wasn't like he had a big crowd. You could hear him sort of playing to the audience, even though the audience right. wasn't that big. Like, I did get the sense that mm-hmm. that his kind of sports fan mode is something that he and his team are wanting to begin molding, you know, maybe to be a difference maker if he does go down this road in 2028.
18: Oh, and I don't think it's new. I mean, I think he's been playing to, I mean, and not even playing to, again, I think it's genuine and authentic. I can only imagine, and I've dealt with his team for years, the opportunity to come and talk on a podcast about sports is much more, I think that's probably an easier sell to him than getting him on a politics podcast. These are things that he actually enjoys talking about. He wants to come on and talk to you about sports. And I think he, as he did on your show, like, he wanted to brag about the fact that they got the World Cup in Philly and what it means for the city. And the reason why he would push for something like that is in part because he is such a huge sports fan.
9: And it is a strength of people in politics, I feel like. I mean, I remember covering George W. Bush and, like, you know, the fact that he had a lot of roots in baseball. You know, he could authentically go to a baseball stadium and throw out the first pitch. You know, kind of his relationship with sports and bringing baseball back after 9/11, I think, was really relatable. I think Barack Obama and his love of basketball was really authentic. That this is something that yeah. I think has always played a role in politics when you've got people who are trying to yeah. distinguish themselves and show that authentic side of them.
18: And it remains a great unifier in this nation, right? When there's few things that do unify us, I think our sports fandoms do. It's not partisan to like the Philadelphia Eagles. And I also, I took note when I was listening to your conversation with him, you know, you asked him a question about Rahm Emanuel, and he is incredibly disciplined and careful about attacking other politicians, particularly by name. But then you bring up the Dallas Cowboys or the Boston Celtics, and he'll use words like hate, right? Yeah. Like, I hate them. Like, I was born to hate the Dallas Cowboys. And so, and that's real, and that's what people want. People can relate to that. They want their politicians to be authentic, to have real reactions to things. And while he might not tell you how he really feels about Rahm Emanuel or Gavin Newsom, the California governor, he can tell you which teams he absolutely loathes.
9: But I guess that's such an interesting thing when it comes to our politics and kind of utilizing an authentic sports fandom like this. Like, you know, I've covered, you know, Hillary Clinton, for example. I mean, you know, watched some of the Super Bowl with her when she was talking to, you know, sports fans at a bar. But she's someone who always struggled to kind of show that authentic side of her in a believable way. Like, I do feel like whatever we just listened to, like, and you kind of were picking up on this, like the being really careful and managed when it comes to everything else, but letting just his guard down and being himself when it comes to sports, like, hell, bring that into everything else. If you're in politics, like, bring that true side of yourself, whatever it is, you know,
18: absolutely,
9: into the arena for voters to see.
18: I think Hillary Clinton is famously someone who people would say, gosh, if you could just see her behind the scenes, if you just get to know her when the cameras are off. And Shapiro has a little bit of that too. You know, when you're just talking to him and you're just chatting, and I've had many off-the-record conversations with him. I've spent a lot of time with him. He's a really down-to-earth, easy-to-talk-to, bantery type of guy. But he does really button himself up when the interview starts. And I do think that people see through that. And it's something that, you know, if he does find himself in Iowa and New Hampshire and South Carolina, you know, he does do the folksy thing, though. Like, he does the y'all and hey, folks, and he's got that Obama-esque-ness. You know, people say this about him, that he takes on, like, the Obama tenor when he speaks. So he's trying. He's trying. But I don't know. I don't know if it'll... We'll see. We'll see if it sells. But I think the more he talks about sports, that's where he becomes the most relatable, I think.
9: More relatable he can be. We should tell people you and I both grew up in the same part of Pennsylvania, which is Lancaster County.
18: That's right.
9: Which is kind of divided territory. I know it's closer to Philly, but as you and I are divided, except when it comes to basketball. We're both Sixers fans,
18: right?
9: But we divide between Pittsburgh and Philly, right?
18: Yes. I would have been disowned.
9: Where's most of your fandom lie?
18: I would say the Eagles, although my dad probably would have said the Phillies for him, and for my husband, it's the Sixers. So, but, you know, I didn't really have a choice. When you were born into a Philadelphia sports family, you know, that was our team. And, you know, my dad was the fan. He watched every game. He cried with them. He screamed at the TV. It was on in the background all the time. We couldn't listen to music in the car. We only could listen to Philadelphia sports radio. But something you don't know, David, is that an even cooler bragging right that I have is that my mom was a professional Philadelphia Eagles cheerleader. So imagine those bragging rights for my
9: dad.
18: You've
9: never told me that.
18: I know.
9: In our friendship, that has never come up before.
18: I know.
9: This is extraordinary. This is amazing.
18: Well, I saved it for this moment. And they took a handful of the Eaglettes and made them Sixers cheerleaders too. So she was also a Sixers cheerleader. So you can only imagine for my dad, who was a huge sports fan, to be able to, you know, he bragged about that till the day he died, that he married an Eagles cheerleader. Eagles cheerleaders were a little different in 1969 than they are now, but
9: that is amazing.
18: Yeah, so that's my street cred.
9: Are there photos of this? I'm hoping the answer is yes.
18: Oh yeah, there's photos. Yeah, I mean their outfits back then, you know, they were like little turtlenecks and mini dresses. So again, they looked a little bit different than the professional cheerleaders of today. They were a little more chaste. But
9: how would your mom talk about her legacy as a Philadelphia professional cheerleader?
18: You know, it's funny, like, she always took a lot of pride in how well she knew the game, that, like, she never wanted to be the type of cheerleader who didn't understand what was happening on the field. And so I can remember, like, sitting down with her before a Sunday football game and her really explaining to me, like, what it means, you know, what each down means. she wanted to make sure that I also was watching the game and understanding the rules of the game and not just kind of a spectator. So yeah, that was kind of her pride, was that she, and she knew the players. I mean, maybe not as much on the Eagles, because I think the squad was quite big, but for the Sixers, like, she got to hang out with the players. This is now the late 60s, so you'd have to tell me who was there. But and this is before the link. This is when they were at, I guess, Franklin Field was where the Eagles played then. And
9: oh, pre-Veteran Stadium. Like, we're going, yeah. We're a couple
18: yeah.
9: stadiums.
18: Yeah, there. Yeah, right. Not the link, not the vet. Pre that. So, yeah, this is a long time ago.
9: That's amazing.
18: This is a long time ago. I'll try to dig up one of those pictures. Next time I'm in Lancaster, I'll dig up a picture of my mom as an Eagles cheerleader. And
9: I am ready to look through them with you. What would you say is your most important sports memory?
18: My most important, mine personally. So I have a few. The Sixers used to practice, you probably know this, in Lancaster. And they would stay at a hotel that was around the corner from
9: at
18: my
9: Franklin
18: parents'
9: and Marshall,
18: house.
9: Yeah, across the street from my house, actually.
18: Right. And so then they stayed at a hotel called the Eden Resort Inn, which was about a 5-minute drive from my house. And so we would always go. We would sit in the lobby and we would wait for them to get back from practice. And Charles Barkley walked in once, and, you know, my dad sent me to go talk to him. I must have been probably my daughter's age, maybe 7 or 8. And I walked down the hallway of the hotel. He was so tall that instead of his hand being on my shoulder, it was on the top of my head. And I asked Charles Barkley if he wanted to come over and play pool with my dad. That my dad had a pool table, and if he wanted to come play pool with my dad, he declined. But but yeah, with that, so I think that's like a famous story in my house. I danced with the Philly Fanatic on the dugout when I was 5, which my again like one of my dad's proudest moments, I think. So, yeah, I mean, the Philadelphia sports fandom runs deep. There was something Shapiro said to you about the fact that, you know, people our age didn't think the Eagles could win a Super Bowl. Like, that wasn't something that had happened in our lifetime. My daughter was 2 months old when the Eagles won the Super Bowl in 2018. And since then, she's seen the Eagles go to the Super Bowl 2 more times and win another time. So she's very spoiled as an Eagles fan. She has no idea what it's like to cheer year after year for a losing team.
9: Well, the day will come. Warn her that it never stays great forever.
18: Well, she's seen her father be a tortured Sixers fan, though, who hasn't seen a championship since 1983. So I guess she does know a little bit about what it's like to be a tortured Philadelphia sports fan.
9: She's seen both sides.
18: Yeah, exactly.
9: Yeah. Been talking to my dear friend, journalist Colby Ikowitz. We also heard from the governor of Pennsylvania, Josh Shapiro. Colby, thank you so much for chatting. I cannot wait to see those photos of your mom.
18: I'm going to go find them next time we're in Lancaster.
9: Amazing. I'm going to hold you to that. Thanks, Colby.
18: Thanks for having me, David.
9: Next time on Sports in America, Daryl Strawberry is an icon. Rookie of the Year for the Mets, 8 consecutive All-Star selections, 3 World Series titles. In his career, he racked up 335 home runs and 1,000 RBIs. If only his legacy were as simple as his stats.
19: One sent me to the back of the plane and said, "Welcome, kid, to the big leagues. I'm 21. There it was. They introduced me to cocaine. And I thought to myself, man, I have arrived.
9: When Daryl went to the Mets, he left behind a tough childhood that wasn't easy for him to release, and that fueled his performance at the plate.
19: I was going to crush the baseball because of the beatings. I just knew when I got to the plate and I faced whoever it may be in situations that when I made contact with this bat, I was going to hit it as hard as I could, just like my father was hitting me.
9: When Daryl hit bottom, he sought out something that he hoped could heal him. His faith. Since he retired from Major League Baseball in 2000, he has lived about 1 million different lives, from a Florida state prison to cancer treatment to the pulpit as a newly minted minister.
19: Now I became this person that God wanted me to be the whole time. You know, not what I was going to accomplish, you know, from an athletic standpoint, but what I would accomplish for him from a men's standpoint.
9: That's next time on Sports in America. This is Sports in America. I'm your host, David Green. Our executive producers are Joan Isabella and Tom Grassler. Our senior producer is Michael Olcott. Our producer is Michaela Winberg. And our associate producer is Bibiana Correa. Our engineer is Mike Villers. 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Our talent booker is Britt Kahn. 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
20: Heat advisory in effect until 8 o'clock tonight. Look for a heat index value today up to 105. Clear skies tonight with the low dropping back around 74. 93 degrees currently in Norfolk. 2 o'clock, it's Here and Now.
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25: And I'm Scott Tong. This is Here and Now. Coming up, a massive Russian attack on Ukraine's capital city. We'll get an update from Kyiv. Also, presidential historian Douglas Brinkley on a defining day in America's 250 years, the day Rosa Parks said no.
26: Because December 1, 1955, with Rosa Parks' dissent, it triggered the civil rights movement in earnest.
24: These stories and...
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24: 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But a new book argues it's one of the most misunderstood genres in music.
28: The messaging isn't getting through to some folks, or maybe it is and they don't care.
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29: Live from NPR News, I'm Lakshmi Singh. More than half of the American population is under a heat or extreme heat advisory today to take protective measures against dangerously high temperatures expected to stretch into the holiday weekend. That's in much of the central and eastern U.S. NPR's Brian Mann has more from New York.
30: The National Weather Service says high heat and humidity will push the heat index into triple digits and trigger storms. Here in New York City, officials have opened hundreds of cooling centers and launched a fleet of cooling vans and buses that will patrol looking for vulnerable people. Mayor Zoran Mamdani urged people to check on neighbors.
31: We know that on an annual basis, we lose about 500 New Yorkers due to heat-related illness. However, we are speaking about what could be the hottest day in more than a decade.
30: The dangerously hot weather comes as millions of people are traveling and celebrating the 4th of July and watching World Cup soccer matches. Officials say people should prepare by bringing water, staying hydrated, and limiting physical activity. Brian Mann, NPR News, New York.
29: Now this week, Mayor Mamdani joked, if you happen to be getting married at Madison Square Garden, you can set a good example for the city by staying indoors and cool. A wink to a Taylor Swift, Travis Kelce rumored wedding tomorrow. Officially, nobody's talking. Iran is enjoying an unexpected windfall after the Trump administration lifted sanctions on the country's oil sales. Here's NPR's Jackie Northam.
32: Lifting long-standing sanctions on its oil exports was a key demand by Iran during recent peace negotiations with the U.S. and could pull in between $8 and $10 billion for the regime while the agreement is in effect until August 21st. It can be extended if both sides agree. President Trump defended lifting oil sanctions, saying in exchange, Iran agreed to open the Strait of Hormuz. Bob McNally, president of Rapidan Energy Group, says the president had little choice.
1: This is a ransom payment for oil. It's what it is. Iran took Hormuz hostage, and we had to pay Iran to release the hostage.
32: There's been pushback by Iran hawks who say the regime will use money from oil sales to build up its military and proxies in the region. Jackie Northam, NPR News.
29: Google lost an appeal in Europe. Judges at the European Union's top court dismissed the tech giant's challenge of a more than 4 billion euro antitrust fine. The EU imposed the penalty after finding that Google leveraged its Android operating system to stifle competition. Google, however, says Android has actually bolstered competition with Apple. Latest jobs report says Labor Department found that U.S. employers added 57,000 jobs in the month of June. The nation's unemployment rate is at 4.2%. You're listening to NPR. Nation's capital is gearing up for a bigger-than-usual 4th of July holiday bash. NPR's Joel Rowe says that means no flights in or out of DCA.
2: The Federal Aviation Administration says it will suspend air traffic near downtown Washington during the celebration for the country's 250th birthday, which will include fireworks and flyovers by military jets. The FAA says it expects flight operations at Ronald Reagan Washington National Airport to be paused on Friday for 3 hours between 10 a.m. and 1 p.m. local time, and again from noon.

0: And again from noon to midnight on Saturday, July 4th. The airport, which is located just a few miles from the National Mall, was the scene of a deadly mid-air collision between a military helicopter and a passenger jet last year. Joel Rose, NPR News, Washington.
1: Drowning is the leading cause of death for children, and kids with autism are at even higher risk than others. Now, a state-funded program in Florida is trying to change that. More from NPR's Janaki Mehta.
2: Florida has, since 2024, been giving money to low-income families for swim lessons. Today, it's expanding that program to give priority to kids with autism, who are at much higher risk because they're prone to wandering. The Swim Buddies program at the YMCA of South Florida is already offering lessons tailored to each child's needs.
3: Blow, Mackenzie, blow.
4: Blow.
2: Like this child, who's learning to breathe safely without choking by practicing to blow above water, using a ping pong ball she can see, moving with her breath. Research shows that just with 5 or 6 quality lessons, kids with autism can improve their swimming skills. Janaki Mehta, NPR News.
1: It's NPR.
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6: And Virginia has received nearly $69 million over the past 5 years to test and treat forever chemicals in drinking water. But officials say the cost to take it statewide could be much higher. 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
9: I'm Indira Lakshmanan in Boston. It's Here and Now. And it's a party in the USA just in time for July 4th. Team USA men's soccer advanced in the World Cup to the round of 16 by beating Bosnia-Herzegovina 2-0 last night in Santa Clara, California. But with that big win came a big loss. Here to explain is reporter Steve Futterman, who's joining us from California. Steve, welcome back.
10: Great to be with you, Indira.
9: So American striker Flo Balogun scored Team USA's first goal of the night, and then he got a red card. What happened, and what was the reaction in the stadium?
10: Well, this occurred with around 25 minutes left in the match. The U.S. was up 1-0, was in complete control of the match, it seemed. Flo Balogun was battling with a Bosnian player for control. Their legs got tangled, like often occurs, but Balogun stepped on the ankle of the Bosnian player from behind. He went down in pain. The referees on the field initially saw nothing wrong, but VAR, video review system, called it to be reviewed. And that's when you look at it in slow motion. The referee went to the sidelines, looked at it in slow motion, and when you see it very slowly, frame by frame, literally, it becomes a lot more disturbing. Did it deserve a straight red card? The feeling of most is that it probably deserved a yellow, but the referee made the red card violation call. That sent Balogun off the pitch. It also means, probably more importantly, he cannot play in the next game for the U.S. That's
9: right.
10: On Monday.
9: Well, we'll get to that. Yeah. But for American listeners who may not be huge soccer aficionados yet, the yellow card, of course, is when you've penalized, you know, there's a penalty, you've done something wrong. But the red card is when it's so egregious that you not only get sent off, but your team has to play with one man less for the rest of the game. So with him out, the U.S. had only 10 men left. How did they react to the setback?
10: Well, that was actually encouraging. The team really held together. Something like this, I've seen it so many times, can make a team literally fall apart. Now, the U.S. did not. And afterwards, the American coach, Mauricio Pochettino, he praised his squad. Take a listen.
11: After the red card of Balo, now we need to show that we are a team, that we are united. And that was the moment to show to everyone and to show ourselves that it's not only empty words when we say that we are a family. The team showed the qualities, the capacity to compete, to fight for each other. Yes, I seem so proud.
10: So proud, yes, but now he has to figure out what to do in the next match.
9: Right. Okay. So the red card means Balogun, Balo as he called him, can't play against Belgium on Monday in Seattle. Who's most likely to sub in for him?

0: and can Team USA recover from this setback?
1: Well, the player most likely to be put into Bellingham's spot is Ricardo Pepe, a solid player. He plays in Europe, but he has not shown the ability that Bellingham has displayed. I mean, that's why Bellingham is starting. That's why he's the star for the U.S. so far. But this will be a chance for Pepe to be in the spotlight and to show what he can do. But certainly there'll be different strategies. He's not the same type of player, so they'll have to adjust.
0: Steve, you were in that stadium. It must have been electric. What was the scene like when the Americans won?
1: Well, there was these ups and downs during the match. There were a couple goals by the U.S. that were called back for offsides violations. So the crowd had these big moments that they suddenly had to sigh and say, oh, no. But overall, it was a great reaction, again, surviving that 25-minute period with one man off the pitch, so to speak. Afterwards, I spoke to one fan, just amazed that this has happened. Take a listen.
2: Oh, just so excited. I mean, I flew out. I live in another part of the country. My parents live here. I literally flew in last night. I have to fly back for work tomorrow, but absolutely couldn't miss this. It's a World Cup on home turf. The team is doing amazing. This is fantastic. In love with all of it.
1: And, you know, the crowd, when you are winning, when you are doing well, these crowds do make big differences in your favor. They do amp you up. Sometimes when you fall behind, they do put more pressure on you. But right now, the U.S. team is really enjoying this support.
0: Nice home team advantage. All right, Steve, the U.S. faces Belgium next. Belgium squeaked out this win yesterday in what was a heartbreaking turn of events for Senegal. Senegal was up 2-0. And in the last 5 minutes of the game, Belgium scored twice to tie, and then the ref awarded a penalty kick that effectively handed the win to Belgium. Was that penalty a harsh call?
1: Again, we're in this different era with VAR. You know, it's a different era. The referee on the field, like the Bellingham situation, initially let the play go by. VAR gets involved. You see the play in slow motion. And then the VAR says, yeah, it's a penalty. So it's just a different era right now.
0: All right. Just a few seconds, Steve. What sort of a challenge does Belgium pose for the U.S. on Monday?
1: Well, a potentially very serious challenge, but Belgium's been very inconsistent in the tournament so far. Before the World Cup, Belgium was ranked by some as the third best team in the world. Right now in the FIFA rankings, Belgium has dropped to number 10. They have had great players, but they are older players right now. Belgium at one point looked like they might not even make it out of the group.
0: Wow.
1: They're out of the group. They win this match. So we'll have to see what happens. But again,
0: right,
1: Belgium has the ability to do very,
0: very
1: well.
0: We have a shot. Team USA
1: players.
0: Has a shot.
1: Yep.
0: That's reporter Steve Futterman. Steve, thank you so much.
1: Take care.
3: More now on this week's Supreme Court ruling upholding birthright citizenship. Many parents were anxiously awaiting that decision, including our next guest. We first spoke to Pilar last September. She was 8 months pregnant with her second child. Pilar came to the U.S. illegally as a child when her family fled Colombia. She's what's called the DACA recipient. DACA is Deferred Action for Childhood Arrivals, a program that shields some migrants, like Pilar, from deportation. And Pilar asks that we use just her middle name. She has a pending immigration case and worries about government retaliation. Pilar, welcome back to the program.
4: Thank you. Thank you for having me.
3: Thank you for talking to us. I know you're in the car with one of your children. No problem. We understand your baby is now 8 months old. Congratulations, born in this country, and therefore a U.S. citizen. What does the Supreme Court ruling on birthright citizenship mean to you?
4: Oh, we're very, very happy. It's a big relief. Huge, huge relief. We were very worried about this. And the day that we heard the original executive order was a very sad and anxious day, and yesterday was a very, very happy day for our family. So
3: right, yeah, 2 days ago, of course, and of course the executive order was early on in the president's term. I just wonder, did you have a plan B ready? That is, if the court ruled against birthright citizenship, did you have a plan?
4: Not really. I mean, I don't know what kind of plan we could have had, to be honest. We are building our family here, building our lives here.
3: Was there a possibility that you would have to take your children, leave the country?
4: I mean, yes, that's something that, you know, people say, but I don't know if we would consider that. My husband's native country as well is not something we wanted to raise our kids in. But even so, I mean, I grew up here. even though I wasn't born
5: your life,
4: here.
5: Your whole life here. Is here.
4: My yeah. whole life is here, yeah.
5: So your children, by virtue of where they were born, they're U.S. citizens, so they qualify for some health insurance program. They qualify for vaccinations. Mm-hmm. What mm-hmm. about you? Can you get all that?
4: No, not anymore. So as a DACA recipient for many years, I felt protected. But in the last 2 years or so, I've seen how that has changed. And for the first time ever, I don't have health insurance starting. I think it was this year because of, to be honest with you, I don't really know I know that there was a bill, something that came to pass mm-hmm. that basically stripped all DACA recipients the benefit of being in the affordable healthcare. And that's what I relied on. I paid for insurance. It's not like we were getting Medicare or anything like that. I paid for my insurance, but I don't get the benefit of being allowed into the marketplace anymore. So I'm praying nothing happens, but yeah, no insurance.
5: Indeed, this was one of the big changes in the One Big Beautiful Bill last summer. So let me ask you about DACA recipients being deported from this country. That's been happening under the Trump administration, despite the legal protections DACA recipients have. Have you heard about this? Are you worried that could happen to you?
4: Yeah. At first, I didn't really think it was real. To be honest, I was like, nah, that's not possible. Until, in the last 6 months is when I had very close people to our family or to our community go through something similar. So that's when you realize, when it hits you close to home, I think that's when you kind of realize that it's not just stories that you hear in the news that are maybe not affect you, but when it affects somebody that's close to you, that's when you realize that it's real, that it's happening. And
5: have you thought about scenarios when you were worried about this? That is perhaps a scenario where you might be separated from your children?
4: I'm the kind of person that tries to avoid that kind of... I know if I allow myself to go into that trail of thought, it can get very upsetting. The reality, right? You also can be ignorant and naive. And my heart breaks for all the families that did go through that. And I can't imagine going through that.
5: Now, DACA recipients and federal agencies are reporting much longer wait times to renew DACA status and therefore continue having papers to work in this country. Have you experienced that?
4: So thankfully, my renewal, my protection is not, it ends at the end of this year. I applied 6 months in advance and hoping that I get a response prior to the expiration.
5: We've been speaking to Pilar. She's asked that we just use her middle name because she has a pending immigration case and is concerned about government retaliation. She has what's called DACA status in this country, deferred action for childhood arrivals. Pilar, thanks again for taking the time.
4: Thank you.
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0: The Onion first tried to buy InfoWars, a brand formerly infamous for peddling disinformation, in 2024. The takeover is still in legal limbo, but the satirical news site is moving forward.
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2: 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And stand by for this story. Rice University professor Douglas Brinkley considers December 1st, 1955, one of the most significant days in American history. It was the day Rosa Parks was arrested for refusing to give up her bus seat to a white man. That story and more is here now on 89.5.
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6: It's Here and Now. This week, we've been marking the country's 250th year by talking about key days in American history. Days chosen by Douglas Brinkley, Rice University professor and CNN presidential historian. He's also a contributor to the National Geographic book, 1,000 Days in America. And he's with us again today. Douglas, good to have you back.
7: Well, thank you for having me.
6: Let's talk December 1st, 1955, the day a department store seamstress in Montgomery, Alabama, flaunts segregation laws, refuses to give up her seat in the front of a public bus for a white man. Of course, we're talking about Rosa Parks. You wrote a book on Rosa Parks. What does this moment tell us about the American story, the American experiment?
7: Well, you know, there are two dates I always remember, and one is D-Day, June 6th, and December 1 is the other. Because December 1, 1955, with Rosa Parks' descent, it triggered the civil rights movement in earnest. Rosa Parks was born 1913 in Tuskegee, Alabama. But when you're a woman, you couldn't get educated, even at a black school like Tuskegee. And so she bounced around, got married. But eventually, she, as you mentioned, became a seamstress. And a couple named the Durs in Montgomery brought her in early 55 to do a Highlander folk school in Chattanooga, Tennessee, where Rosa Parks learned about civil disobedience. Rosa Parks learned if you're grabbed or touched in a situation by a white person, you can say, I prefer not to, meaning don't allow somebody to take your dignity from you. And on that December 1, she wasn't trying to start a boycott of the buses. She simply, after work, went to get aspirin for her bursitis and buy a little early Christmas gift. And she got on a bus where the man had been known as the most notorious racist driver. She sat in the colored section, but it was up to the driver to move the line. And as whites started getting on the bus, he swore at Rosa Parks, said, you know, get to the back. And she looked at him and said, I prefer not to. And then he said, I'll call the police. And she said, you may do that. And they arrested Rosa Parks. And at first, black Montgomeryans chuckled. Can you believe how low it's gotten? They put Rosa Parks in jail. And then it became, we've got to all defend Rosa Parks. And that set into motion Dr. Martin Luther King Jr. and how that Montgomery bus boycott stole everybody's attention because no black person would get on these buses.
6: This bus boycott of 381 days led to a legal challenge that made its way up to the Supreme Court, which ruled in 1956 that this bus segregation was unconstitutional. How monumental was that legal case?
7: It was deeply monumental because it convinced the NAACP and Black America that the U.S. federal government was on their side and that they were no longer living in a Plessy versus Ferguson Jim Crow world.
6: Separate but equal.
7: Yeah, and so now it started raining lawsuits challenging swimming pools, lunch counters, you know, golf courses, you name it, that we had to be a fully integrated country. Mm-hmm. And so Rosa Parks is the one who deserves credit for doing that. And she stands as kind of an every person that all of us will talk about. Do you have a Rosa Parks moment when you say no to a grave injustice you encounter?
6: This bus boycott, you know, was led, you mentioned it, by a young minister named Dr. Martin Luther King Jr. More broadly, what movement in the country did this spark?
7: Well, CBS News started covering civil rights and television was just born. Nightly news would start showing the images of the South. And in the 1960s, it would lead to the, you know, barking German Shepherd dogs and water hoses of Montgomery going after children, or Southern Baptists and AME devotees and others wearing Sunday clothes, singing We Shall Overcome or Peace in the Valley or Amazing Grace, and yet being provoked and attacked by white bigots. And it triggered Rosa Parks and Martin Luther King, John F. Kennedy as president, taking on the civil rights mantle by backing James Meredith's integration at University of Mississippi, by telling Governor George Wallace of Alabama, you're wrong, segregation is over. And that even accelerated more so once Lyndon Johnson became president, because he had the votes in the Senate to move things forward. And in rapid fashion, we started getting the Selma to Montgomery March and the rights to vote. We got fair housing after fights in Chicago and Cicero, Illinois. You know, it became the full integration of America. And the movement died when Martin Luther King died in 1968. And people are looking for when's the next new civil rights movement. And it may have come when Barack Obama was elected president. And for some people, we're still looking for ways to fight racial injustice in this country. It's an ongoing American pursuit to fight for equal rights and equal justice.
6: We've been talking about December 1st, 1955, with Douglas Brinkley, professor of history at Rice University. He's a contributor to the book 1,000 Days in America, An Illustrated History of the Moments That Defined a Nation. Douglas Brinkley, thank you so much.
7: Thank you, my friend. Enjoyed it.
6: And you can find all of our chats with Douglas Brinkley on important days in American history at hereandnow.org.
8: What should you say to a friend who gets a divorce? Should you share your condolences or your congratulations? Una Metz says the latter. She's a therapist who specializes in helping women navigate divorce. She shares her perspective on one of the biggest and most challenging life transitions in this essay.
9: It can feel like everyone in the world is part of a happy couple. I'm here to tell you that is just not true. I've been a therapist for 30 years, and for the last 15, I've worked almost exclusively with women who are navigating divorce. Even though about half of all marriages end, there's still stigma associated with divorce. So many women I talk to describe feeling isolated and ashamed. They tell me over and over, how is it possible that so many people are divorced and I don't know any of them? For a long time, actually until very recently, divorce has been seen as a tragedy, a failure, a sad ending. But I wonder, what would happen if our culture could start talking, like really talking, about what it means to leave an unhealthy partnership? What if we reframe divorce as the restructuring of a family? About 70% of heterosexual divorces are initiated by women. Lots of folks are shocked when they hear that. People used to say that women get divorced because of the three A's: abuse, addiction, and affairs. And that's still true, but there are a lot of other reasons too. Women leave marriages when the weight of an unequal partnership cracks their foundation. They leave when their spouse is unwilling or unable to connect emotionally. Recently, I'm seeing a lot of women who leave marriages in which their spouses are overly passive. They may be highly educated, but are unemployed or underemployed. And even though they aren't working outside the house, they're not pulling their weight inside the house either. I talk to my clients a lot about the difference between who ended the marriage and who left the marriage. A lot of times, it's the woman who initiates the divorce, but the marriage is already over. I think one of the hardest things to do in a marriage is to let go of the hope that it's going to get better. The women I counsel are smart, competent, and insightful, and in many cases, they've tried for years to improve their relationships. But at some point, if there's no improvement, they either have to accept that the status quo is their marriage or start making plans to leave. Years ago, when my marriage ended, I desperately needed someone to help me with my garden. I hired a woman on a local listserv and explained I'd just gotten divorced and knew nothing about plants. She didn't look at me with pity or sad eyes. Instead, she just said, "Congratulations," and started pulling weeds. No one had congratulated me on my divorce, but I realized it was just what I needed in that moment. It was the perfect way to acknowledge that divorce is an ending, but it's also a beginning. Divorce is one of the most difficult experiences a human can have, but it's pretty nuanced too. It's a major life transition that almost always involves heartbreak, stress, and loss. But when a marriage ends, there's also the opportunity for growth, healing, and transformation.

Una Metz is a Boston-based therapist who specializes in helping women navigate divorce. Her essay was produced by Cognoscenti, WBUR's opinion and ideas section. 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

0: Live from NPR News in Boston, I'm Steve Brown. Iran's Joint Military Command has warned that all oil tankers moving through the Strait of Hormuz must use its approved routes or face a forceful response. The statement, aired on Iranian state television today, says any failure to comply with the navigation protocols will be met with an immediate response from the armed forces. It also says the continued presence of U.S. fighter jets over the strait causes insecurity in this waterway and threatens regional security. The conflict in Gaza has reached its 1,000th day since a Hamas-led attack on Israel. Both sides are weary and ceasefires remain fragile. More than 2 million Palestinians in Gaza face uncertainty, with many displaced. Israeli forces control much of the territory, aiming to expand further. The October 2023 attack on Israel killed about 1,200 people, and 251 were taken hostage. Israel's retaliation resulted in more than 73,000 Palestinian deaths. U.S. employers pulled back on hiring last month and added only 57,000 jobs, less than half the previous month's total, and a sign companies still have a cautious economic outlook. The Labor Department figures suggest companies remain weary of the economy's health. 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
1: It's Here and Now. In Ukraine, at least 20 people are dead, more than 90 injured, after a major attack by Russia. It sent drones and missiles toward the capital, Kyiv, which is where we find NPR's Joanna Kakissis. Hi, Joanna.
2: Hello, Scott.
1: I mean, huge numbers of drones and missiles. Mm-hmm. Was Kyiv the target here?
2: Yeah, apparently this attack was largely focused on Kyiv, and it hit a wide range of places in the city. Ukrainian President Volodymyr Zelensky wrote on social media this morning that the strikes hit 20 sites in Kyiv, mainly apartment buildings. So, you know, we've got rescue workers who are still digging in the rubble of those buildings to find survivors. Zelensky said other places were also hit, including a hotel and an ambulance station. Now, Ukraine's Air Force said it did intercept most of the 500 drones, but about a quarter of the 74 missiles did actually get through. The Ukrainian military has developed a number of ways to shoot down drones, but missiles are much, much faster, and the country is running low on Western-supplied air defense to intercept those missiles.
1: Mm. Well, we're talking about Kyiv, which is where you live, Joanna. What was it like overnight for you and people around you?
2: Well, Scott, it was a very long and very loud night, and we here at the Bureau were sheltering. We have a safe room here. We were sheltering there, and it was so loud that the air plugs didn't work, so I couldn't sleep, and I was listening to Taemin. He's a wonderful K-pop singer, I just discovered, and I may be a bit old
1: something.
2: For K-pop. Yeah, well, I may be a bit old for K-pop, but it is very good for stress relief.
1: Oh, that's good.
2: Many others here in Kyiv sheltered deep underground in the city's metro stations and the subway stations. They pitched tents there and huddled on sleeping bags with their partners, with their children, their pets. And Scott, it's like become a way of life.
1: Was there any warning this was coming? I gather it's been kind of quiet in Kyiv leading up to this.
2: Well, you know, Zelensky actually sounded the alarm himself during a press conference in Ireland yesterday. He said he had received intelligence that a Russian attack was imminent, and he was cutting his diplomatic visit short to come back home. He's saying, I ask our people to be especially careful, to take care of themselves and their children, and to use shelters.
1: Ukraine has been regularly countering, taking the fight to Russia. What about now, this moment?
2: Well, Ukraine has developed these long-range drones. The Ukrainians have developed these drones themselves to target sites deep inside Russia. And these drones can travel like 1,200 miles. Like, you know, over the past few weeks, they've hit Moscow, St. Petersburg, even Siberia.
1: Wow.
2: Long way. And the main target has been the lifeblood of the Russian economy, which is oil. Now, Russia's defense ministry said in a statement today that they launched the overnight attacks in Kyiv as a response to Ukraine's long-range strike campaign. And though Russian President Vladimir Putin recently called these long-range drone attacks on, you know, Russian oil and military sites an act of desperation, he has also acknowledged that they are disrupting Russia because now that there are gas shortages in Russia, and he's having to deal with that. Analysts watching this war say that Russia now looks vulnerable and that Ukraine appears to have some very important cards to play as it pushes for an end to Russia's war on terms that are fair to Ukrainians.
1: Cards to play. We've heard that before. Yeah. NPR's Joanna Kakissis in Kyiv. Joanna, be well. Thank you.
2: Thank you.
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0: 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So how do you do the outdoor picnic, the cookout, the big party, the fireworks, outdoors, and stay safe? On the next Morning Edition from NPR News.
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2: I'm Indira Lakshmanan in Boston. It's Here and Now. In the 1980s, the American landscape was reshaped by recession, globalization, and Reaganomics. As manufacturing jobs dried up across the Rust Belt and family farms struggled, a new sound began to dominate radio airwaves.
3: Little ditty about Jack and Diane, two American kids growing up in the heartland.
2: From John Mellencamp's nostalgia for a bygone rural America to Bruce Springsteen's anthems about the decline of factory towns, heartland rock was built around plain-spoken, earnest lyrics, minimal chords, and rousing sing-along choruses. But our next guest argues these anthems of the underdog are some of the most misunderstood songs in modern history. Erin Osman is a music journalist, and her new book is Won't Back Down, Heartland Rock and the Fight for America. Erin, welcome to Here and Now.
4: Thanks so much for having me.
2: So you grew up in Evansville, Indiana, and you describe having a complicated relationship to heartland rock. You use a term in your book, time sickness. What does that mean to you?
4: Yeah, the phrase time sickness was actually coined by a Kentucky-based writer named Silas House. And it's basically longing for the way that things were when you grew up. And just recalling a time when things were more civil, when people could coexist in a more reasonable way, as opposed to how deeply polarized we've become.
2: You focus in the book on the artists you refer to as the Core Four: Bruce Springsteen from New Jersey, Bob Seger from Michigan, Tom Petty from North Central Florida, and John Mellencamp from Indiana. But you say the heartland that's evoked in their music isn't mainly about geography. It's more about a certain lifestyle and values. Say more about that.
4: Yeah, that's right. In the book, I sort of map heartland rock as an ideological or a spiritual geography. It's music, it's lyrics, it's performances, it's festivals that advocate on behalf of working people, essentially. And kind of the message there is that these folks are deserving of dignity.
2: What was so special about these Core Four musicians?
4: The first thing that really strikes me about them is each of them are pretty provincial, right? Bob Seger never really left Michigan. Bruce Springsteen, while he's an internationally beloved artist, his ideals and his ethics are really rooted in his background in New Jersey. Each of these megastars, I mean, let's not forget that these were some of the biggest rock stars of the era. You know, we're singing about home, place, family, simpler days. And that's remarkable, right? And it really stood in contrast to some of the bombastic happenings in rock and roll in the 70s. And then, of course, you know, we have the rise of hair metal in the 80s, which is very fantastical. So the fact that these four could be singing messages of home that were so simple and earnest and become as popular as they were is really remarkable to me.
2: Well, what really jumped out for me from your book was that these artists were focusing on the ugly truths of life in Reagan's America to a degree that I didn't realize at the time. I mean, for example, Pink Houses by John Mellencamp, which to me was just a lovely sounding kind of nostalgic song. When you look at the lyrics, it actually talks about how interstates cut through black and low income.

0: That's just the way it is.
1: I mean, Aaron, this is pretty heavy stuff, and yet this music resonated with a wide audience.
2: Yeah, that's kind of the magic of it, is the lyrics were often quite heavy, as you're saying, but the music sort of belied that messaging. And so that made it genius in a sense that it could reach a lot of people through the vehicles of radio and MTV, right? But it sort of worked against the movement, too, because people lost the messaging because the music was so easy to latch on to and sort of zone out to if you're driving in your car on the freeway. It worked and it didn't work.
1: I'm speaking with music journalist Erin Osman. She's author of the new book, Won't Back Down, Heartland Rock and the Fight for America. So, Erin, we have to talk about the misinterpretation of these songs. You say Born in the USA, Bruce Springsteen's mega hit, might be the most misunderstood song in American history.

0: Tell us, how did an indictment of a U.S. war and its policy towards vets become this patriotic anthem that millions of Americans will be playing in their 4th of July backyard parties this weekend?
1: Yeah, 100%. It's that chorus that has really been misinterpreted as sort of this jingoistic sentiment. But really, the song is advocating on behalf of Vietnam veterans who were left in the shadows. And Bruce was really one of the first mainstream artists to kind of separate the war and its warriors, to sort of demonstrate that you can herald the men and women who fought without, you know, kind of supporting the war that they fought in. So there's a lot of complex layers there, and it's really a song of righteous anger. But I think because of that really kind of earworm, big booming chorus, you know, again, the messaging has been watered down and maybe lost on listeners.
0: Talk about how politicians, particularly Republicans from Reagan to Donald Trump, have used Heartland Rock.
1: Yeah, I mean, politicians will always be opportunistic. So, of course, you know, this was some of the biggest music in the 1980s, and politicians have attempted to use Pink Houses or Tom Petty's Won't Back Down. And, of course, all of these artists issue statements against that or even cease and desist. So, again, it's like the messaging isn't getting through to some folks, or maybe it is and they don't care.
0: Well, by the end of the 1980s, the face of Heartland Rock had changed. And you point to two women, Tracy Chapman and Bonnie Raitt, and you say that Tracy Chapman's Fast Car embraced the sounds and the principles of Heartland Rock.

0: better.
1: God, this song really takes me back to the late 80s. I love it so much. It feels like it's a love song, but it's an incredibly sad song, too. It's about class struggle, the desire to escape a dead man's town, and sort of trying to get out of this cycle of generational poverty. Say more about that.
2: Yeah, this song is so stirring and evocative. It really makes you feel so much so instantly when you listen to it. And just because the instrumentation is a little bit stripped back and maybe the singing style is a little different than the rest of Heartland Rock, I do believe it deserves to be written into the canon and that Tracy Chapman deserves to be written into the canon, you know, on the merits of that song alone. But also, you know, she influenced artists like Luke Combs, and there's a lot of connections between Heartland Rock and country music. And so that's certainly why I wanted to write Tracy Chapman into the book.
1: Aaron, tell us, why is Heartland Rock still relevant for us to be thinking about and talking about nearly 40 years later?
2: It is so relevant today because, for better or for worse, a lot of the messages in these songs provide a unifying sentiment or sense of community or sense of hope or empowerment for a lot of working folks who are struggling today, kind of in our contemporary era. Also, Heartland Rock was the last bastion of rock and roll kind of written and performed for adults, right? That was on every mainstream channel, MTV, VH1. And then that sort of thing died in the 90s. You know, grunge was a youth movement, right? It was, you know, it became popular, but at its essence, it's counterculture. And after that, you know, rock music sort of fizzled out. So I think it's important to kind of reanalyze and re-embrace Heartland Rock for that reason as well.
1: Music journalist Aaron Osman's new book is Won't Back Down, Heartland Rock and the Fight for America. Aaron, this was so interesting. Thank you so much for joining us.
2: Thank you for having me.
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0: 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Stories for this year's July 4th semi-quincentennial. And yes, I had to look up that word that means 250th. We have Jia Young Fan on the moment she realized what the most American question is. Pablo Torre on our very American love of yelling at refs and umpires.
1: So much of what going to a baseball game is like is using the airspace around you as this pillow you can scream into.
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4: 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Hey, Kathy.
6: Hello there.
5: So, Kathy, you've been talking to folks about this. Is July 4th an occasion for an elaborate meal, or can we keep it simple like I plan to do?
6: Oh, well, your menu sounds spot on and delicious, I must say. I think most people really chill over the weekend and don't get into fancy stuff. There's a lot. I did a super unscientific informal poll, and everyone was like, oh, yeah, you know, we just throw some burgers on the grill or fish. We have a salad. We slice up a watermelon. We grab some chips. And so I thought rather than reinvent 4th of July menus, I would augment it or, you know, kind of up your game with 3 new recipes.
4: Yeah. No, I mean, so you've got these recipes in your pocket you're going to talk to us about. And I like that. I mean, it's simplicity, but it's going to bring something new to a lot of us. So talk about your grilled pineapple and pepper salsa. I love the sweet and the heat.
6: Exactly. It's extremely cooling. It is very hot in much of the country this weekend. You take a ripe pineapple, you cut it into quarters, you remove the core, you throw it on the grill for 5, 6, 7 minutes, brush with a little olive oil, let it cool down, chop it up, add some chili pepper, add a little bit of sweet red pepper, cilantro, or if you hate it, parsley, scallions, and lots of fresh lime juice, and you're done. And this is so good for a picnic with chips. It can go on a burger. It can go on grilled fish. It can go on chicken. It goes any which way you want it. Really refreshing. And we're talking like, you know, under 15 minutes.
5: Kathy, you also have a recipe for zucchini onion summer herb focaccia. Sounds delicious. I love focaccia, but we've got this heat dome hanging out covering the central and eastern U.S. And I can imagine some listeners shouting at their radios, it's too hot to be in front of an oven. So what do you say to them?
6: I would say you're right, but I would also say that I made this last week when it was a little bit cooler. I do all my baking this time of year after 9 p.m. or kind of before 7 a.m., just before the heat announces itself. Focaccia is an Italian risen bread. This is so much fun to make. You mix some flour, yeast, water, and olive oil. You let it rise. Then you put it in a pan. You let it rise one more time. And that's when you cover it and go to bed. That's it. You're done with it for the night. The next morning, I sauteed some zucchini and summer squash with a little bit of onion and lots of fresh summer herbs, which are abundant this time of year. And It's risen beautifully. I pop it in the oven before the heat comes, before the sun is fully announced, and you bake it, and it's absolutely fantastic for a picnic with mozzarella or tomato slices in it. You can serve it with dinner. You can put a burger in it. You can do anything you want with it. And if you want to wait till the heat wave's over, do that.
4: Yeah, and I just want to kind of understand when you say kind of let it rise, go to bed, come back. Is that because overnight it rises some more?
6: Correct. Even in the refrigerator. Yeah, the bubbles will form. And then the really fun part is you get to dimple it, put your fingers down into the gooey dough. And it's a lot of fun to make.
4: Yeah. Okay. All right. Finally, to pair with Indira's ice cream.
6: Yes.
4: The aforementioned brand we've talked about. You have a berry dessert for us. Go talk about that.
6: Okay, there are many elements to this, and you could do one of them or all of them. You make a strawberry sauce where you just whirl up the beautiful fresh strawberries that are abundant in much of the country right now with a little bit of sugar and lemon juice, put it through a strainer, you're done with that. Then you can whip some cream if you like, but what I also do is I make little vanilla-scented meringue cookies. Now, meringues are infamous for not liking humidity, so what I do is I bake them. It's very quick. You're just whipping egg whites with a little bit of sugar and vanilla. And then I turn off the oven after an hour. And then I go to bed and let it sit all night in the oven where no humidity can hit it. And they are crisp and sweet and so tasty the next day. You could bring them to the beach and serve them with the strawberry sauce, the whipped cream, and lots of fresh berries.
5: Ooh, yum. Okay, Kathy, briefly, any last simple recipe ideas for folks like me whose main goal is to keep cool this weekend?
6: Yeah, yes. Rely on watermelon. I have a wonderful watermelon, cherry, and feta salad.
5: Nice.
6: Gazpacho is awesome. Chopped salads. But watermelon juice, even, just put it in a blender, and boy, that will refresh you and bring your temperature way down.
5: I'm gonna do it.
4: I love
6: it.
4: We've been talking recipes to brighten up, maybe cool down your 4th of July table with our resident chef Kathy Gunst, especially grill the pineapple. We'll have all of Kathy's recipes at our website, hereandnow.org. Kathy, thank you.
6: Thank you. Keep cool.
4: You too. Here and Now is a production of NPR and WBUR. I'm Scott Tong in Washington, D.C.
5: And I'm Indira Lakshmanan in Boston. Have a wonderful holiday. Stay cool. Keep safe. This is Here and Now.

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1: Heat advisory in effect until 8 o'clock tonight. Look for sunny skies remainder of the afternoon. High temperature peaking pretty much where we're at right now, 95. Heat index value pushing 105. Clear skies tonight with the low dropping back around 74. Sunny, continued hot tomorrow. Highs near 100. Heat index value pushing 111. 3 o'clock here at 89.5 WHRV. Thanks for joining us. Fresh air is next.

0: From WHYY in Philadelphia, this is Fresh Air. I'm Tanya Mosley in Los Angeles. Today, romance novelist Kennedy Ryan. She fell for the genre in middle school. Her preacher mother did not approve. She read them anyway and hid the evidence.
1: Hundreds of romance novels, like, hidden at the back of my closet behind clothes. And it was, like, literally in my 30s when I was like, you know when you told me to stop reading romance novels? I didn't.
0: She's the first Black author to win the Rita, romance's highest honor. Her characters are the people romance is often left at the margins. Black and Indigenous, queer women, people living with disabilities, navigating ambition, caregiving, and grief. Also, David Bianculli reviews Scottish-born comedian Craig Ferguson's new documentary series, American on Purpose. First News.
2: Live from NPR News, I'm Lakshmi Singh. A punishing heat wave is baking towns and cities from the central to the eastern U.S. At least 160 million people affected. Records, some above 100 degrees, are being shattered. But the brutal heat is opening the door to some side hustles, like renting out a pool. Here's NPR's Stephen Basaha.
3: Megan Clapton and her husband Taylor use the app Swimply to rent a private pool near Birmingham, Alabama, during a scorching hot day last summer.
4: I think it's part of the culture now, right? Just like take over someone else's house or pool or for the day or the weekend.
5: For a fee.
4: For a fee, that's right.
3: One rental cost them about $380. That got 30 guests 3 hours of pool time. The pool's owner says renting it out helps her cover maintenance costs and boosts her income. So far this year, Swimply says there have been 275,000 pool reservations. Stephen Basaha, NPR News, Birmingham.
2: 57,000. That's the lower than expected number of jobs the Labor Department says the U.S. economy gained last month. The unemployment rate came in at 4.2% in June. The department also reported sharp downward revisions for April and May. President Trump is appealing a court ruling that blocks key parts of his executive order to restrict voting by mail. NPR's Hansi Lo Wang reports the court found Trump's directive was unconstitutional.
6: So far, President Trump's order has not directly affected mail-in voting. It calls for the U.S. Postal Service to come up with lists of eligible voters and deliver mail-in ballots only to people on those lists. USPS is financial supporter of NPR. Federal judge in Boston found Trump's directives overstep his authority under the Constitution, which gives power to state legislatures and Congress to set federal election rules. The Trump administration is now appealing the judge's ruling, which applies to the 23 mainly Democratic-led states that challenge Trump's order, plus Washington, D.C. And there is another legal hurdle facing Trump's order. A judge in D.C. has blocked mailing rules that USPS proposed in response to the order. A judge found the proposal violated an earlier agreement USPS made to prioritize timely delivery of election mail. Hansi Lo Wang, NPR News.
2: In Lebanon, backlash is growing over the framework agreement the Lebanese government signed with Israel. More from Jawad Riskala.
7: The deal makes Israel's permanent withdrawal from the territory it now occupies in Lebanon conditional on Hezbollah, the Iran-backed militia it is fighting, being fully disarmed. But Hezbollah has flatly rejected this agreement. Under this deal, the Lebanese army would oversee the disarmament. But this military is ill-equipped for such a task. Separately, the framework agreement says both Israel and Lebanon cease pursuing accountability through international political bodies and courts, a mechanism Lebanon has relied on in the past. Lebanon's President Joseph Aoun acknowledged the deal was imperfect, but said it was the best Lebanon could do. Jawad Riskala, NPR News, Beirut.
2: It's NPR. The death toll from Venezuela's twin earthquakes more than a week ago is nearing 2,300. Rescuers are still finding survivors, though. This morning, in the town of La Guaira, a crew pulled a 43-year-old security guard alive from the rubble. He'd been trapped in a collapsed basement of the Galerías Playa Grande shopping center. His rescue today capped a more than 100-hour operation to save his life. The Vatican is confirming a split with a small group of conservative Catholics who ordained bishops without official permission. NPR's Jason DeRose reports a church has excommunicated members of the sect.
5: The Society of St. Pius X is a traditionalist movement that opposes official teachings on interfaith and ecumenical relations. It also promotes the Latin Mass. During a ceremony in Switzerland this week, a bishop affiliated with the group consecrated four men as new bishops without Vatican approval. Now, the church has issued a statement saying the decades-long attempts to bring the Society of St. Pius X back into alignment with Catholic teaching have proved vain. Because of that, the Vatican's Office of Theology has formally excommunicated both clergy and laity who are formal adherents of the group. Jason DeRose, NPR News.

0: and laity who are formal adherents of the group. Jason DeRose, NPR News.
1: The average long-term mortgage rate on a 30-year loan fell to its lowest level in 7 weeks at 6.43%. And the group Freddie Mac also says borrowing costs on the 15-year loan, which is popular among homeowners seeking to refinance, also fell this week to an average of 5.79%. It's NPR News.
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5: This is Fresh Air. I'm Tanya Mosley. Say the words romance novel and watch what happens. Some people light up, others roll their eyes. Almost nobody is neutral. It's the best-selling fiction in the world, outselling mysteries and thrillers, and yet it's still the genre people feel they have to defend or apologize for. I've always wanted to know, what makes a writer choose a genre that has historically been shunned by critics in mainstream publishing? My guest today, Kennedy Ryan, is one of those writers, and in some ways her path is typical of the field. For one, Kennedy Ryan isn't her real name. Many romance writers use pen names. She didn't get her first publishing deal until 40, which is also common. 45 is the average age of the genre's most successful writers. Kennedy Ryan's love for romance began in middle school when she'd sneak the books past her mom, who was a preacher. She came back to it after building a career in journalism and autism advocacy. Her characters are the people romance often leaves at the margins. Black and Indigenous, queer women, people living with disabilities, navigating ambition, caregiving, and grief. Ryan builds them the way she once built news stories, by going out and interviewing real people first. Ryan is the first Black writer to win romance's highest honor, the Romance Writers of America Award, known as the RITA. Her best-selling novel, Before I Let Go, is being adapted for Peacock, and her latest book, Score, follows two former college sweethearts reunited while making a film about the Harlem Renaissance. Kennedy Ryan, welcome to Fresh Air.
6: Thank you for having me. I'm glad to be here.
5: The paradox is really interesting to me because millions of people read fiction, but people are so drawn to romance. Romance outsells every other kind of fiction, but critics have been kind of condescending about it for hundreds of years. You looked at romance and decided this is where you want to go. This, you want to go all in. What was it about romance for you?
6: Yeah, I think, like you said, I was young when I first discovered romance. I think it was one of my first introductions to seeing what relationships looked like, besides, obviously, the one that was in my house, which was very healthy, fortunately, with my mom and my dad. But I liked, I think, the escape of it, too. I mean, I was only in the eighth grade, but I liked being transported kind of to another world, and there was a glamour to it, especially then. So this is like the heyday of the Bodice Rippers and Harlequin Presents. And so it was usually a very glamorous kind of setting. And I was living in rural North Carolina with like deer on my front porch, you know. So the glamour of it, I think, really drew me. And just this idea that you could be in another world, and also that just kind of seeing women especially loved, you know, loved and esteemed and at the center of something. I was a voracious reader, so I was reading a lot of things. But romance quickly became my favorite. I left it a little bit after high school. But in my 30s, I came back because it was an escape. And I think it was a reflection of a lot of hopes and dreams and desires and needs. And I think that's what draws a lot of people to it.
5: You know, every romance novel, more or less, kind of has the same bones. It's like two people who have

0: this intense attraction to each other, and then something is keeping them apart. And then in the end, there's always a happy ending. Love wins in the end. And millions of writers have kind of worked inside of the same structure. What do you think makes you different?
1: Oh, I don't. I think that each author, I don't think that I'm exceptional. You know what I mean? I think that each author has to figure out kind of their why. And what I mean by that is, why are you writing? I think for me, I am interested in discourse. You know, it is the, you know, guy meets girl or girl meets girl or guy meets guy. Mm-hmm. But it is these two people who something is drawing them together, but then there's some conflict or there's some issue that's keeping them apart. And for me, I am interested in the dynamic, but I'm also interested in them as individuals in a very deep way. And I think one thing about the way I approach romance is that I approach it from what is the conversation I want to have, whether it's I want to talk about Black women's mental health, or I want to talk about neurodivergence, or I want to talk about domestic violence, or I want to talk about missing and murdered Indigenous women. I start with what is the conversation I want to have, and then I build the characters who I feel are best kind of equipped to carry that conversation. I refer to my romance, the way I write it, as Trojan horse. You know, I'm smuggling in discourse. I'm smuggling in the conversation I want to have in what to me is the most accessible genre in publishing. And so there might be something, some conversation, maybe you're not typically talking about Black women's mental health or depression and how we don't need to suffer in silence. Maybe that's not something you're sitting around thinking about, but all of a sudden you're reading a romance novel and that's the conversation that's at the center and it's making you think about it. And that is what's most interesting to me about romance. You know, for me, it is this vehicle for me to have discourse.
0: You know, these stories are so rich. You really could write them without the sex and they'd still stand. So what does what does that sensuality and sex do? What would be lost without it?
1: You know, I don't know that a lot would be lost. I think that what is gained is that a lot of times culture makes women feel ashamed for our desires. We've been made to feel like we don't have a right to pleasure and made to feel that our pleasure shouldn't be at the center. And in a lot of situations, it's fine for men to have pleasure. It's fine for men to pursue these things. But when women do, it's like it's a dirty secret. It's, you know, it's something that we're embarrassed about, or it's something that we hide, or it's something that we shame. And you do have what is called closed door romance, meaning you know, there's a, romance is such a wide spectrum. So there are some romance novels that have what's called open door. So, you know, it is much more detailed kind of sex scenes. The physical aspect of the relationship is more detailed. And then you have fade to black or closed door romance where it's just kind of alluded to. And then you might have romance like there's a whole genre that's inspirational or Christian romance. And you may have like no sex on the page at all. So romance is just this, it's a huge spectrum of, you know, how physical intimacy is depicted. And I think it can, none of it is wrong. You know, I think it's what people are looking for. But for me, I think there's a power in embracing your own pleasure and in taking command of it and in owning it and not being ashamed of it. And I think that's a reclamation that a lot of women appreciate. When we are made to feel ashamed for it, it's a function of patriarchy and misogyny. And I think that the dismissiveness and the condescension that a lot of broader culture has toward romance novels is rooted in patriarchy. This is the only genre women are absolutely at the center. We are mostly writing it. We are the ones who are running it. We are the ones who are making money from it. And anytime women are benefiting at every level that way, patriarchy comes into play.
0: Well, this is a thing that I was so fascinated by in researching because I didn't know any of this, but I came to understand that this is a genre that is written largely by women for women.
1: Absolutely.
0: And many of the women are hitting their creative peak in midlife, but the average successful writer is middle-aged.
1: Yeah.
0: And yet it's treated as unserious. But I was wondering what have you learned women actually want from a love story that maybe mm-hmm. they can't say out loud anywhere else, especially now that you've written so many of these novels and you've received feedback from the women who read them.
1: Yeah, I mean, people sometimes fixate on the physical aspect of a lot of these romance novels, and they're like, oh, it's, you know, women reading, you know, sneaking off, reading these
0: smut.
1: Novels and
0: smut. Right.
1: Yeah, that's how they think of it, and they say it in a really disparaging way sometimes. But honestly, I think that it's more layered than that. And that's not every person. Like, there are some people who will read books. They may want to read erotica, which is different than, you know, contemporary romance or romance. Erotica is a different category because
0: and
1: erotica.
0: I don't want you to have to do definitions. But for the
1: right.
0: layman who doesn't know, like, what is the difference between erotica and the
1: right.
0: romance that you write?
1: Right. So erotica is basically the point of that story is the sex, you know? And mm-hmm. when you're talking about a romance novel, like what I would write, which is more like contemporary romance, there is a story, there's a plot, there is, you know, you're building out these characters and there's a world. Not that you don't have that with erotica, but the sex is the point. Like, the sex is much more prevalent. It's dialed up and you might get a little plot. You might get a little character development. But for the most part, the sex is the point. And in a romance novel, you definitely can have like varying levels of intimacy, physical intimacy that's on page or off page, behind closed doors, open doors. But you are definitely going to build out a world and characters and plot and story. Like, all of that has to be present, or it should be present. So I think that shame people who want to read just for the sake of the spice. Like, I think that that's if that's what you want, like, I don't have disdain for people who are just like, I just want to read for the smut. Girl, go for it.
0: Mm-hmm.
1: You know, that's a completely valid thing. But I think most of the time when I am talking to women, when they're reading my books, they like that women are respected. They like that they are with a partner they can trust. They like the fact that their dreams and their ambitions and their goals, and I'm talking specifically about the books that I write, that their dreams, their goals, their ambitions are respected. I always say all of my heroes are feminist, you know? And a lot of people have said to me, well, aren't you concerned that you are giving women unrealistic expectations and don't you want to reflect the reality of... No, not really. Like, I am interested, and I'm not saying that I'm writing some fantasy, because I think my books are very much grounded in real life and in real issues. These are women who are navigating chronic illness like lupus, and, you know, who I've written like different limbed, you know, women who are, you know, who are amputees. Like, I am interested in.
0: Yeah.
1: Yes, I think it is unique in some ways, but I think what I am doing specifically is I am writing from the margins to the center. I grew up, you know, we talked about me reading romance novels when I was much younger. Let me tell you, in the 90s, in the 80s, in the 90s, even in the early 2000s, you were not seeing a lot of diversity on the shelves, you know, with romance novels. Every heroine I was reading about was white and thin and blonde and blue-eyed, or, you know, a quote-unquote
0: Yeah, you mentioned these Harlequin novels
1: yes.
0: that you would read. What were the types of books that you were reading?
1: Yeah,
0: back then,
1: I mean,
0: you were sinking them in your room.
1: Yeah, they were category romance, which, you know, that's Harlequin Presents, Harlequin Romance. It's very much like a formula usually, but it's a quick read. It's, you know, girl meets boy, and the plot will vary, you know, like with any other, if with any other genre, the plot can vary, but you're still going to have a happily ever after. But these books were, I mean, mostly there wasn't very much diversity. You didn't see a lot of queerness. You didn't see ethnic diversity. You didn't see disability. You didn't see any of those things. It was these perfectly able-bodied white women who were thin.
0: If you're just joining us, my guest today is romance novelist Kennedy Ryan. Her new novel is called Score. We'll continue our conversation after a short break. This is Fresh Air.
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0: This is Fresh Air. Today I'm talking with romance novelist Kennedy Ryan. She's the first Black author to win the RITA, the romance's highest honor, and she's published more than 20 novels in a little over a decade. She came to fiction after careers in journalism and autism advocacy, and she's known for love stories that center the people the genre has often left out. Her best-selling novel, Before I Let Go, is being adapted for Peacock. Her latest, Score, follows two former college sweethearts reunited while making a film about the Harlem Renaissance. Your latest novel, Score, it follows two former college sweethearts who broke up badly a decade before, and they're kind of thrown back together, making a film about the Harlem Renaissance. And Verity is the main woman character, and she's a screenwriter. She also has bipolar disorder, and I don't think I've ever read a book about love and desire from the point of view of a person with a mental illness. How did you come to decide to give your character this type of backstory?
1: I am interested in writing the stories of people who don't typically see themselves at the center of cultural narrative. And, you know, what I mean by that is usually it's not the, you know, usually the, it has been the Black girl, the fat girl, the sick girl, the disabled girl. She was the sidekick. She was a secondary or a tertiary character, but she certainly wasn't at the very center. And she wasn't the one who was getting the happily ever after. And I want to take those identities and those experiences and those communities that have been on the periphery of cultural narrative and set them firmly at the center. This is the second book in the series. The first book was a heroine who has lupus. You're not reading a lot about, I mean, not that it doesn't happen at all, but there aren't a lot of romance novels that are focused on women who are navigating lupus, you know, and now women.
0: There are a lot of women who, particularly Black women, who suffer from lupus. It's one highest autoimmune diseases. So you've done a lot of research here and really trying to figure out not only your audience, but the realities of your audience.
1: Yeah, for sure. And I think a big part of this series and kind of a lot of what I write is, and I say this all the time, there's someone for whom you're not too much. And what I mean by that is, like, there's someone, we all hope that there is someone who's going to love us through hard times, through bad times, through difficult situations. You know, in Real, the book where, before this book, one of the series where the heroine has lupus, she's going through a flare, you know, and she's self-conscious because she has lesions and she has bald spots and her body, she is in a battle. And yet this romantic partner is he's impervious of all of that. Like, he's like, I love you. I'm here for you. I'm going to stand by you. What an, and you just be surprised at all of the emails and messages and DMs that I get from women who are living with chronic illnesses who are incredibly moved by that, because that is their hope. You know, their hope is that there is someone in real life who will love them that way. You know, even given difficult circumstances that they're navigating in real life. And I want that. You asked, you know, about romance. Romance to me is the genre of hope. It is the genre of love, obviously, but I think it's also the genre of hope, and it's the genre of joy. And people sometimes talk about the happily ever after being quote unquote predictable. But every genre has its, you know, these are the boundaries of the genre. These are the things that you can expect from the genre. And it's just that with, you know, romance, it's a happily ever after. Me, especially writing Black and brown and queer and chronically ill and fat people, like, when I am writing those identities, that in the real world, a lot of times our outcomes are compromised. A lot of times our outcomes are not as good as other groups. I can create a world where we are guaranteed joy.
0: I just want to say, my producer, Teresa, said she almost wished after reading Score that she didn't know a happy ending was coming, because it sort of took the suspense out of it. If the reader knows that these two end up together, for instance, where's the real tension? You're kind of pushing back against that idea.
1: Yeah, I think a little bit. I mean, in the sense that there every you know, genre has its conventions. You know, it has its expectations. And some people will say, well, a romance novel doesn't have to have a happily ever after. Yeah, actually, by definition, it does. A love story may not, you know, like maybe they die in the end. But with romance, I think that it's not even just about the ending. It's about the journey. It's about what we're learning about each other and about ourselves, because in for example, since we're talking about score, there's so much that happens. There's so much self-discovery and self-understanding that both of these characters are experiencing. For me, it's not even just the point that they're going to end up together. It is what do they learn about themselves and how do they navigate and start to build a life together? That's going to look different in every book. So if there are people who just like don't want a happy ending, they don't want to know that it's going to end happily. Maybe romance is not their bread and butter. But I think that for people who love romance, and I have a lot of what I call non-romance romance readers, and usually there are people who don't typically read romance, and they'll say something like, I don't read romance novels, but I read Kennedy Ryan, because they feel like there's something different about the way I'm approaching the genre that appeals to them. But I can see that if someone doesn't want that aspect of it to be consistent, that maybe that's not the genre for them, or maybe they don't read it as much as others. The part about the happily ever after that I think is so amazing, especially for Black women, for chronically ill women, for women who are in the real world navigating uncertain outcomes, especially the timeline we're living in now. Mm-hmm. I am creating a space where you see someone who looks like you get joy and get a happily ever after. And for some people, they don't get to see that in real life. And it is encouraging and it's hopeful for them to see it, even in fiction. There are so many women who have told me, I decided to give love a chance again after I read one of your books. And I'm like, you know, it's fiction, right? And they're like, yeah, but something about it encouraged me and made me feel like maybe I shouldn't give up on it quite yet. So I think that's good. I think that giving people hope and joy is, especially in the times we're living, there's not a downside to that for me.
0: If you're just joining us, my guest today is romance novelist Kennedy Ryan. Her new novel is called Score. We'll continue our conversation after a short break. This is Fresh Air.

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4: This is Fresh Air. I'm Tanya Mosley, and my guest today is romance novelist Kennedy Ryan. She's the first Black author to win the RITA, romance's highest honor, and she's published more than 20 novels in just over a decade. She came to fiction after careers in journalism and autism advocacy, and she's known for love stories that center the people the genre often leaves out. Her best-selling novel, Before I Let Go, is being adapted for Peacock, and her latest, Score, follows two former college sweethearts reunited while making a film about the Harlem Renaissance. I want to talk a little bit about the stories within the stories, because in this book, as I mentioned, it's about two former college sweethearts who are reunited while working on a film about the Harlem Renaissance. They aren't living in the Renaissance, but they're making a movie about it. And this isn't the first time that you have actually gone to that time period. Your novel Real lives there, too. What is it about that period that that you like going back to that pulls you there?
5: Yeah, I think I, like so many, am fascinated by the Harlem Renaissance. I think that it's probably like one of the greatest concentrations of American art and specifically Black American art in history, and just how it really like was incredibly exported and it impacted literally the entire world and all culture, you know, jazz and also the blues and our art and our writing and all of the great figures who came out of it, Baldwin and Zora Neale Hurston and, you know, all of these incredible writers who emerged during that time period. For me, as a writer and as a creative, it's the most, probably the most fascinating artistic era for me in history. And, you know, this, it's kind of like a movie inside of that story. And I honestly thought about, it's Desi Blue is the fictional character. You know, she's a fictional historical character.
4: Although she feels very real, like she might be based on someone real.
5: Yes. Well, you know, and she is based on kind of an amalgamation of people like Ma Rainey and Billie Holiday and performers from that era. It's kind of an amalgamation of all of these. Her queerness, she's bisexual, is a reflection of that. Her grit, you know, her talent, her experience, some of the things that I document in Real actually are things that I read about these women experiencing in real life, you know, fictionalizing those things to make it feel even more authentic. I'm always amazed that people are like, I'm Googling Desi Blue and I cannot find her. And
4: because they think she's real.
5: Yes,
4: but also
5: yes.
4: Because you do have people who are real in your book sometimes.
5: Yes,
4: so
5: yes.
4: I can see how that works. Well, how do you make the decision to say, I'm going to make this character fictional and I'm going to drop in this real person?
5: Yeah, I think that having a fictional character like Desi Blue rub up against like real who would have been that character's contemporaries, it makes it feel more real. And it also gives me the opportunity to share and educate the audience about a lot of characters, like real life people whose contributions in their art may have been lost or may have been buried or may have been forgotten. You know, in Score, we're talking about Gladys Bentley. You know, they go to a club and she is performing in Harlem in her white tuxedo and her white top hat and her close cut, you know, hair. And she's presenting very masculine, but she's a woman. And she is in real life an LGBTQ plus pioneer, you know, a trailblazer. So to have someone like that in the book, it is a reflection of what was actually going on in that time. And it makes it feel more real and more grounded in reality.
4: I want to talk a little bit about your research, your journalistic approach to your research, and also a little bit about the choices you make and the stories that you become fascinated in and end up writing about. Back in 2019, you wrote The Kingmaker, which was about an Indigenous activist fighting a pipeline. And it's a romance novel, too, as well. And as part of your writing process, you spent 4 months interviewing Native American women, I think 10 of them.
5: Yeah.
4: What was the spark that made you want to live inside of that world?
5: I saw a documentary, and I can't remember the name of the documentary now, but it was a documentary about the pipeline protest that we saw, you know, I don't know, 2015, 2016, like somewhere around there. But it was that it was a documentary about all of the pipeline protest. And I just it kind of sparked something in me wanting to explore that world. And I was very hesitant. You know, I had to really assess if that was a story that I felt like I should tell or that I could tell. And I set certain kind of like expectations for myself. Like, these are the things you have to do if you're going to write this story. Because I have seen people who are not Black women write Black women's stories. And sometimes I'm like, oh, maybe you shouldn't have done that, you know? And I didn't want that. And I also didn't want to take up space that was someone else's if I didn't feel like I could do this story justice. And I saw a lot of common ground between what Indigenous women in this country navigate and what Black women in this country navigate. But before I wrote that, I have seen a lot of harmful representation of Indigenous people written by people who are not Indigenous. And so I had to really interrogate that for myself before I wrote that book. And I found a lot of people that I wanted to talk to. And there were some of them who were like, I'm not sure that I want to talk to you, because the last time I talked to somebody, they wrote a really bad book. Or they wrote a really bad article. And one of them even said to me, I will talk to you if you read these books. And she gave me like 3 books to read. And I read them all. And then I came back to her and I was like, are you ready to talk? And she said, you read them? And I said, well, yeah, that's kind of my job.
4: Our guest today is writer Kennedy Ryan. We'll be right back after a short break. I'm Tanya Mosley, and this is Fresh Air.
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4: This is Fresh Air. Today I'm talking with romance novelist Kennedy Ryan. I want to go back to your childhood for a moment. You growing up in a small town of North Carolina. When you say small, how small are we talking?
5: It was so small that like it would had a phone number for one town. We had a P.O. box. No, a route. We had a route for our mailing address. And I went to school for another town. Like, it was in between small towns.
4: How far from the biggest town? What was the biggest town?
5: Oh, the biggest town would be like Durham. And it was probably 40 minutes or so to get there. Basically, this is a strip of land that my grandfather owned. And like, as far as the eye could see, it was just farmland that he owned. And he sold off all of these plots of land to put his kids, I think it's 12 of them. My dad will kill me because I get it wrong. But put all of his kids through college. And he kept a plot of land for each of them. And that was our community. So you're talking about basically community of my family, and then on the outskirts of that, people who bought the land that my family owned. It's my uncle living to the left, and it's my uncle living to the right, and it's my uncle, you know, living in front of me, who's raising hogs, and on a Christmas morning brings us a little white cheesecloth bag with slaughtered, you know, sausage. It is, you know, it's pear and peach trees in my backyard. It's, you know, a grapevine. It's cherry trees. It's a garden. My dad coming straight home from work, going straight to like pull collard greens and string beans. I am a country girl, you know.
4: Through and through. It sounds like it.
5: Through and through. Through and through. Yes.
4: Your dad was also a college administrator.
5: Yeah.
4: For several HBCUs, historically Black colleges. It's interesting because they feature prominently in many of your books. They're often right. HBCUs are there. Mm-hmm. He was an academic and your mother a preacher.
5: Yes. Yes. Well, I mean, and my mom had a full-time job. She was a dental hygienist, but she also was a preacher. And then later on, that's what she did full-time. But now they're both preachers. Now they have a church together. But I grew up, my dad is such a huge part of why I love language. He has two master's degrees and a doctorate, but my mom is the one who really fostered my love of reading. Because she's a big reader, and I'm the classic, you know, before we had screens, I'm, you know, with the flashlight under the covers, reading well into the night. So they're amazing. They're a huge shaping force.
4: That famous story that you tell all the time is about your mother saying, "Oh no, you cannot read these types of novels." But do you remember what you were reading and what she caught you reading?
5: You know, and it wasn't even a caught, because I didn't know that she would object. I don't remember the specific title, but it was a historical romance, you know, and it's got like a woman on the cover with her breasts spilling over the bodice and, you know, a half naked man. And I'm like, "Look, Mom," you know, I was just like, "I love this." And my mother
4: and
5: was...
4: And back in the day, they used to have them along the grocery store checkout.
5: Yes. Yes, absolutely. And I was at the library was like one of my favorite places in the world. And it's not like it was this expansive library and it was this huge selection, but I loved it. You know, it's where I first read Jane Eyre. It's where I first read, you know, all of the classics and Toni Morrison. And, you know, like that's where I kind of discovered my love for language and for reading. And then one day I was like, I was in the eighth grade. And one of my classmates handed me one of the like historical romances. That's how I came into it. Was she handed it to me because she loved it, and I took it home and started reading them. And I didn't even think to like hide it from my mom. I told her about it, or she saw me with it, and she was horrified. You know, um, and And then she was like, you are not allowed to read them. You know, with distance from it, I understand why she was monitoring what I what I ingested. I completely understand that because we now have parental controls and all of those things. But as an eighth grader, you're just like, I'm going to do what I want to do. I'm going to sneak around and do it if you tell me that I can't do it. So, but it's a funny story for us now because I did not tell her until I was in my 30s that I had hidden all those romance novels from her. She thought I had stopped reading them. So
4: because after she told you to stop, you continued and then just collected them. So many that you kind of had a little stockpile in your closet.
5: Oh, yeah.
4: Or something
5: in my
4: like
5: closet.
4: That.
5: Oh, yeah. Hundreds and hundreds of romance novels, like hidden at the back of my closet behind clothes. And it was like literally in my 30s when I was like, you know, when you told me to stop reading romance novels, I didn't. You know,
4: I want to go to a very, very important pivotal moment in your life that really changed things for you. It was before you started writing fiction. Your son, you have one son, he was diagnosed with autism, 2 years old. And the very next day, your husband loses his job.
5: Yeah.
4: Take me to that week.
5: Oh, one of the toughest weeks of my life. I think because my son is now 25. And 23 years ago, like the landscape for autism was very different than it is now. Like we didn't have a lot of the solutions. We didn't have a lot of the supports, the waivers, the financial supports, insurance. Everything was considered experimental. So you're paying out of pocket for everything. And then I think there was just a lot we didn't know. Like literally when the doctor diagnosed my son, he told me that told my husband to give me time to grieve. That's the word he used. And he said, you know, motherhood is going to be just so different than what she thought it would be. And it has been very different than I thought it would be. I think, you know, autism is a spectrum and it looks different for different people. And my son is very impacted. Even at 25, he's still only partially verbal. He kind of works at his own time. You know, there are certain benchmarks that I thought he would reach when he was 10 that he still hasn't reached or that he reached much later. One of the things I think that this journey has taught me is not to compare myself, my son, our life to anyone else's.
4: Things got really dark. You're in this moment. The healthcare system has not really caught up to what it needs to for
5: right.
4: you as a mother. And the financial impact was just, it was a lot for you in that time.
5: Yeah.
4: Instead of only surviving it, though, you built this advocacy group, then a therapy group for couples going through it. And Kennedy, I just always marvel at people who build the thing they need when they have the least amount of resources or power.
5: Mm-hmm. Yeah.
4: And when did you realize you'd have to build the thing that didn't exist in order for you to actually survive?
5: Yeah, I think it kind of a lot of times came down to, am I going to pay for therapy or am I going to pay my light bill? And I was like, we shouldn't have to make these decisions. My husband and both of our cars were repossessed. We woke up one morning, the cars were gone. We had to do a short sell on our house. We didn't have food sometimes. It taught me a lot about community, too. People just kind of rallying around us and making sure that our family had what we needed. And I just kind of said to the Lord, one day, like when I'm praying, I'm meditating, and I'm like, I just don't want anybody else to go through this. Like, I don't want anybody else to have to make these decisions. These are impossible decisions. And I decided to start a foundation. I did not have a lot of money. Like, I was not in a place where people would think, oh, you should start a foundation. I was like, I need help too. But I kind of like examined the gaps. There was a gap for, you know, therapy, obviously. And so one of the things that we did was a lot of it was like only the people are only getting speech and OT
8: in school. And when it's summer, a lot of those kids weren't getting those services anymore. So I raised money so that we could supplement and that we could pay for that. And then we had a lot of couples were experiencing marital strain, whether it's at the very beginning or people who have been in this a really, really long time and are worn down. We started doing marriage retreats. We also started paying for couples therapy. And then I thought about, gosh, if it's this hard for me and I have a partner, how hard is it for people who are single parents? And then we started programming that was specifically targeting single parents and their entire family, like all of their children. So for me, it was just kind of like a reflection of the gaps that I was seeing.
4: So you're going through all of that, and like, what was it like at night? Then you're sitting at a computer and then writing romance. Is that how it worked, or how?
8: Yeah, you're like, how did we get here? My husband found a job, and it took him away a lot at night, and so it was just me and my son. And this is when he was younger. And a lot of kids who are on the spectrum are fascinated with water. And my son was so fixated on water. He and I would go to this river, because we lived in Atlanta at the time. We lived in Atlanta for 20 years. You know, that's kind of home to us for the most part. I would take him to this river in Atlanta every evening, and he would frolic, you know. And as I was sitting there, this community built around a river called Rivermont just started kind of in my imagination, and it became the centerpiece for the first series that I ever wrote called the Bennett series. That just sitting on the riverbank every night watching my son play in the water, I just started dreaming about this imaginary place called Rivermont and this family and, you know, all of, and it became four books, you know.
4: Kennedy Ryan, thank you so much for this conversation.
8: Oh, thank you. Thank you for having me.
4: Romance novelist Kennedy Ryan. She's the first Black author to win the Rita, romance's highest honor, and she's published more than 20 novels in just over a decade. Her latest novel is called Score. Coming up, TV critic David Bianculli reviews the 5-part documentary series, Craig Ferguson, American on Purpose. This is Fresh Air.
9: 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I'm Jordan Christie, and for Barry Graham this Thursday afternoon. Thanks for joining us here. Just ahead on All Things Considered, U.S. employers added fewer jobs than expected last month. The unemployment rate fell, but only because a large number of people stopped looking for work. And the second Continental Congress produced the Declaration of Independence 250 years ago, and its legacy can be seen in the Congress we know today. But are lawmakers living up to the founders' ideals? And from the WHRO newsroom, most Virginia localities can now ask voters to approve a sales tax of up to 1% for school construction and renovations under the new budget. That could all come into play in Suffolk. We'll get details from WHRO's Nick McNamara. It is 3:50. It is Fresh Air. 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
4: 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Craig Ferguson, who hosted The Late Late Show on CBS from 2005 to 2014, has returned to television with a 5-part documentary series on CNN. The series is called Craig Ferguson, American on Purpose, and it concluded last Saturday, but is available to stream on CNN.com. The CNN network is presenting a marathon showing the entire series on July 5th. Our TV critic David Bianculli has this review.
10: Craig Ferguson was born in Scotland and moved to the United States to pursue a career in comedy. He did well. In 2005, he earned the job of host of The Late Late Show on CBS, a job he held for just shy of 10 years. Ferguson took a deconstructionist David Letterman-type approach to his role and kept evolving his style and his personal voice. Monologues weren't a string of topical jokes, but became loose one-way conversations about whatever Ferguson was thinking and feeling. He didn't have a sidekick, so he invented one. Or had someone invent one, a comedy robot. And partway through the show's run, in 2008, Craig Ferguson applied for United States citizenship, passed the test, and became a U.S. citizen. He filmed that process and showed it on his program, but didn't leave the idea there. In 2009, he wrote a memoir called American on Purpose. And now he has a 5-part documentary series with the same name on CNN, in which he travels the country and speaks to Americans about America.
11: What is America? Is it a promise? A contradiction? A dream? Everyone has their own idea, including me. I wasn't born here, but I love this place. I want to show you why I became American, on purpose.
10: Even though Craig Ferguson is a comedian by profession, he's not doing this series just for laughs. Well, not just for laughs. He retains his goofy sense of humor and his appetite for the unpredictable and the uncontrollable, like interviewing tourists in the middle of Times Square. But he's there to say something and to hear what other people have to say on the occasion of our country approaching its 250th anniversary. One of the questions he asks is about the American dream, which I found fascinating as a TV historian. More than 50 years ago, keyed to the American bicentennial, PBS presented a wonderful series called The Great American Dream Machine, asking the very same question. Here's how, earlier in 2026, Ferguson's interviewees answered it.
12: One thing that I think about America is freedom.
13: Also the dream.
14: American dream.
13: Yes.
15: What is the American dream?
13: You can work hard and achieve your goals.
16: What do you think the American dream is?
17: The ability to embrace your aspirations.
18: Be happy.
19: Be happy?
18: Yes.
19: Be happy, build your own future on your own way.
20: I ran a marathon, so you have
19: to... Oh, you're right. Congratulations. The American dream. Yes. What does it look like to you?
20: I think just having the opportunity and options to do whatever you want to do, whether it's running a marathon in New York City.
21: Yes, freedom of religion, freedom of choice, just everything.
19: Freedom.
21: You can be yourself.
19: Yeah.
10: In another sequence, Ferguson burrows into the origins and intentions of our country's founding documents. In Philadelphia, he gathers some historians and actors who portray Thomas Jefferson and Benjamin Franklin to stand over historical documents and discuss them. We hear in this clip from a historian and the actor playing Jefferson talking in his own voice about his own opinions, and Ferguson. All of them have thoughts on the subject.
22: The Constitution is not meant to limit the people. The Constitution is meant to limit the government. People have laws to protect them from each other, keep each other from breaking each other's arms, picking each other's pockets. People have constitutions to protect them from their government.
23: There's a writer of our time, George Orwell, who said, "He who controls the past controls the present." Mm. It was the use of a tyrant, the idea that if you can lie about the past, you can control the situation that exists in the moment. One of the great things about this amendment is that it allows us to look at our past and not change it, but argue about it.
22: What the First Amendment establishes in clear writing is that it is impossible to have a conversation if you're not allowed to disagree. It is American to respect someone who disagrees.
10: This discussion of freedom of speech is timely right now, and not only because of our country's impending anniversary. If the merger deal goes through between Warner Brothers, which owns CNN, and Paramount, which owns CBS, it's already been approved by the Department of Justice, the content of future CNN programming may be adversely affected. CBS News management already has weakened the legacy and integrity of 60 Minutes. Many media insiders fear CNN may be similarly targeted with editorial interference if the merger is finalized. If that happens, a show like Craig Ferguson, American on Purpose, may soon be an endangered species on CNN. Ironically, it may even be history.
4: David Bianculli reviewed Craig Ferguson, American on Purpose. You can catch it on the CNN website. And all 5 episodes will also air on CNN on July 5th, beginning at 8 p.m. Eastern Time. If you'd like to catch up on interviews you've missed, like our conversation about a new breed of ticks bringing dangerous illnesses and allergies, or our conversation with Isaac Butler on how art saved his life, check out our podcast. 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Our technical director and engineer is Audrey Bentham, with help today from Adam Staniszewski. Our interviews and reviews are produced and edited by Phyllis Myers, Roberta Shorrock, Anne-Marie Baldonado, Lauren Krinzel, Teresa Madden, Monique Nazareth, Susan Yakundi, Anna Bauman, and Nico Gonzalez-Whistler. Our digital media producer is Molly C.V. Nesper. Thea Challoner directed today's show. With Terry Gross, I'm Tanya Mosley.

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1: You've been listening to Fresh Air on your member station, WHRV. Happy Thursday afternoon. Hopefully some of you are starting your long weekend right now. Congratulations, I just have a couple more hours and I'll be joining you. Coming up on All Things Considered, average wages in the U.S. have risen 3.5% from 1 year ago, but economists are not excited.
2: Unfortunately, almost all of that will likely get eaten up by inflation.
1: New figures from the Labor Department also reveal a job market that's cooling off. We'll have the details for you during All Things Considered after NPR and WHRO News. We will be in an extreme heat warning from tomorrow through Independence Day and Saturday night. Clear tonight with a low around 75. Tomorrow, sunny and hot. Starting that extreme heat warning, high near 99. Heat index value as high as 110. Nighttime lows in the upper 70s. Saturday, sunny, high near 100. Heat index value, again, triple digits as high as 112. Slight chance of showers and thunderstorms overnight Saturday. 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
3: If you'd mentioned that Ukraine was going to be exporting weapons, people would have laughed at you. 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
4: On a week where Russia once again bombed Ukraine's capital of Kyiv, a look at how 4 years of war has changed both countries.
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4: I'm Scott Detrow.
5: And I'm Juana Summers. The job market is slowing down.
2: We aren't necessarily seeing a sharp deterioration that would raise alarm bells, but we're also stuck a little bit.
4: We'll have the latest on today's economic data.
5: Plus, InfoWars was the website Alex Jones used to push conspiracy theories.
4: The Onion is relaunching the platform today with a different goal.
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7: Live from NPR News, I'm Lakshmi Singh. It was disclosed this week that President Trump made over $1 billion from crypto businesses last year. Those investments have worked out well for the president, but as NPR's Rafael Nam reports, many investors in those ventures have lost a lot of money.
8: When it comes to cryptocurrencies, Trump has followed a plan similar to the ones he has used during most of his business career. He earns a lot of money, but is careful to protect himself and his family from any downsides. Take a meme coin he launched, or essentially a cryptocurrency based on things like memes or even cartoons. Trump doesn't own the meme coin, he just licenses his name. That earned him over $600 million. The coin itself, though, it has crashed from over $70 at its peak to about a dollar today, leading to big losses for investors. Rafael Nam, NPR News.
7: Hiring slowed to the tune of 57,000 jobs added to payrolls in June. That is less than half of the gains recorded the previous month. The unemployment rate ticked down to 4.2%. The latest report signals companies are cautious about the labor market stability as the inflation rate remains at a three-month high. At the close, the Dow was up nearly 600 points. The Nasdaq was down more than 200 points. Extreme daytime heat in much of the eastern U.S. is likely to set records, but as NPR Scott Newman tells us, experts say the warm nighttime temperatures are also a health concern.
9: Daytime highs are expected to reach into the 100s for parts of the mid-Atlantic through the end of the week. Ashley Ward, director of the Heat Policy Innovation Hub at Duke University's Nicholas Institute, says climate change is not only bringing hotter days, but hotter nights too. And that's worrisome, she says.
10: We're not getting the opportunity for recovery overnight.
9: Roughly 35 million Americans do not have air conditioning installed in their homes, making them more vulnerable to heat exhaustion and heat stroke. Scott Newman, NPR News.
7: Syrian health officials say at least six people are dead after an explosive device detonated in a cafe in Damascus. NPR's Ruth Sherlock reports.
11: The bomb detonated at a cafe close to the main courthouse. Video footage from the scene showed several injured people lying on the ground. Syria's state-run television said dozens of people were wounded. No group has immediately claimed responsibility for the attack. In comments carried on Syrian state media, the Damascus governor, Maher Idlibi, said the blast was caused by a crudely made improvised explosive device. The extremist Islamic State group operates cells in Syria, and the attack comes as Syrian President Ahmed al-Sharia seeks to consolidate control of Syria after ousting dictator Bashar al-Assad following more than 14 years of civil war.
7: It's NPR.
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1: It's 93 degrees in Hampton Roads at 404. This is All Things Considered. I'm Jordan Christie with WHRO News. Most Virginia localities can now ask voters to approve a sales tax of up to 1% for school construction and renovations under the new budget. That could come into play in Suffolk, but WHRO's Nick McNamara reports it won't be on the ballot this year.
13: Suffolk has five aging schools that it wants to replace, estimated to cost more than $377 million through 2036. Councilmember Shelley Butler-Barlow says the city will need to discuss whether to ask voters to increase sales tax to help with the cost, but there's no way Suffolk could organize and publicize a referendum before polls open this fall. She's also uncertain if residents will want to do it, despite the needs.
14: You know, people are under a lot of pressure because of the cost of everything right now. I'm sensitive to the fact that folks are struggling right now with the economy that we're in.
13: Suffolk communications staff weren't able to say what an additional 1% would draw, but noted that in fiscal year 2025, the total amount collected from the state's 1% sales tax was nearly $19 million. Nick McNamara, WHRO News.
1: A new immigration enforcement bill in North Carolina requires state agencies to work with ICE. That's adding to existing immigration fears in the state. WUNC's Aaron Sanchez-Guerra has more.
15: It's dubbed the North Carolina Border Protection Act, and it deepens the state's relationship with Immigration and Customs Enforcement. That's because now four different state law enforcement agencies have to sign formal memos with ICE to collaborate on detaining non-citizens without legal status. The new law would deputize state officers as immigration agents. This means they can check for citizenship or immigration status and take people into federal custody. A spokesperson for the State Highway Patrol declined to answer questions from WUNC News

0: spokesperson for the State Highway Patrol declined to answer questions from WUNC News on how the new law would work. And it's not just law enforcement. The new law also prohibits state-funded benefits to non-citizens without legal status. This includes housing assistance, Medicaid, child care subsidies, and unemployment.
1: I'm Aaron Sanchez Guerra.
2: Cooling centers will be open in many libraries and community centers across Hampton Roads Friday and Saturday, should you need them. It's 4:06. It's WHRV.
3: From NPR News, this is All Things Considered. I'm Juana Summers.
4: And I'm Mary Louise Kelly. Ukrainian rescue teams spent much of today digging through debris left by a massive overnight attack. Russia aimed about 500 drones, about 70 missiles at Kyiv. But despite Russia's most recent large-scale attack, the war between Russia and Ukraine is largely at a stalemate. A stalemate might not be the word to describe the U.S. war with Iran, but like Ukraine, Iran has managed to give a global power a run for its money. What do these two conflicts tell us about the limits of modern military might? That's a question I explored with NPR international correspondent Joanna Kakissis and national security correspondent Greg Myrie. We were speaking on NPR's national security podcast, Sources and Methods. Joanna, it sounds like y'all have had an awful night last night. Missile strikes, drone strikes, the worst in weeks. Tell us what we should know.
5: Yeah, it was very, very loud, and it was a long night, I have to tell you. Ukraine's Air Force was able to intercept most of the drones, but the missiles, a lot of the missiles got through, about a third of them, and they hit lots of targets, about 20 sites around the city. Most of the strikes happened on to apartment buildings. Apartment buildings were hit.
4: Yeah.
5: So rescue workers are still going through the rubble to find survivors.
4: And I was seeing all these pictures, Joanna, of Ukrainians running down to the metro, to the shelters. For you, do you try to go back to sleep? Are you running downstairs? What do you do?
5: No, we have a safe room here in the bureau that's like fortified. So we go there. It'll keep us safe from drones. It's hard to stay safe from missiles because missiles can even hit underground too. But yeah, I found this new way to relax, which is to listen to K-pop. It's actually helped a lot. I have to tell you, it's very relaxing.
4: Oh, Lord. So what do we think is going on here? Because we're obviously more than 4 years into this war.
5: Yeah.
4: Kyiv has been hit many, many times. But I'm wondering if this Russian assault, you know, this mega one, it sounds like y'all lived through last night, is maybe Vladimir Putin's answer to Ukraine's drone assaults inside Russia. I mean, I've been watching. Putin has been under real pressure with Ukrainian strikes hitting refineries, hitting Moscow, hitting all the way east in Siberia.
5: That's right. That's
4: right. What's going
5: on? Let me just go back a few days and say, like, yes, Vladimir Putin has acknowledged these strikes. There are real problems in Russia now because of these strikes. Russia's defense ministry today said, yes, these overnight strikes that we experienced last night were in retaliation for the long-range strikes. Mm-hmm. And they said that, you know, they suggested that more were to come.
4: Greg, what we're seeing in Ukraine, what it has managed to do against Russia, against a larger army with more money, more weapons, is remarkable. What we are seeing with Iran right now, Iran managing to stand up to the United States, which has more weapons and more money and a much bigger military, is that equally remarkable?
6: Yeah, I think so in a lot of ways. I mean, both wars have their own dynamics, but you can see this where we're seeing the weaker military, the underdog, if you will, not only able to keep fighting, but to fight effectively and even get the upper hand in some cases. Perhaps the best example I can give is consider two bodies of water, the Black Sea and the Strait of Hormuz in the Gulf. Mm. You know, Russia had full control of the Black Sea at the start of this full-scale invasion back in 2022. It cut off Ukraine's ability to export grain and its other agricultural products, absolutely essential to Ukraine's economy. And Ukraine had no navy, and yet they kept finding ways to keep fighting. They shot some missiles from land and hit some Russian ships that got too close. They've opened a channel so they could export, and they keep pushing the Russian navy back further and further in the Black Sea. The parallel, of course, is in the Gulf, in the Strait of Hormuz, where we've heard President Trump talk about sinking more than 150 Iranian naval vessels. They have no

0: again, traditional ships left.
1: He keeps telling us that Iran's navy has been wiped out, and I keep trying to square that with the fact that it appears to still be pretty tough to get through the Strait of Hormuz.
0: Well, that's precisely the point.
1: Do you think we're going to start thinking differently about who emerges from a war as conqueror and who emerges as conquered? I mean, I'm thinking it feels fair to argue that Iran has managed to emerge stronger from this war with the U.S., at least in certain ways. What about Ukraine, though? I mean, where the war has certainly transformed that country, where they have made all kinds of progress on the battlefield, but the war is obviously ongoing and has deeply wounded that country.
0: Absolutely. And so I think to think of it just in binary terms, winning or losing is probably not the right way to think about mm-hmm. these things. Ukraine has suffered terribly in the war in terms of the people, soldiers and civilians killed and wounded, the damage to the economy. But it's also learned great resilience, great innovation, playing a role in the security of Europe that others would not have anticipated a few years ago. I think in some ways, those who survived this war and Ukraine as a country can come out much, much stronger. And you could make that point about Iran, too. I don't want to make a direct comparison. Ukraine is a Western democracy. Iran is a Shiite theocracy that has greatly abused the rights of its own people and killed thousands of them. But certainly Iran has also dug deep and found a resilience that it didn't have. It looked like it was in terrible shape before this war with its protests and the government killing protesters, the economic crisis. It now, its leadership and its military feel emboldened in a way that they didn't months ago.
2: If I could jump in there, you know, at the beginning of this war, if you'd mentioned that Ukraine was going to be exporting weapons, people would have laughed at you. And that's exactly what they're getting ready to do now. And because of the Iran war, Middle Eastern countries were like burning the phone lines here. Can we have your interceptor drones? Because these interceptor drones, they cost like $1,000. They're like 3D printed out. They look like toy rockets. They literally look like toy. They're the size of a big bottle of water. And they could take out these Shahed drones that Iran makes and that Russia has the blueprint for and is making them themselves. So everybody started calling the Ukrainians and saying, can you help us? And I'm just saying, like, in 2022, nobody was saying that. And all of a sudden, Ukraine finds itself as the innovator in military defense tech right now.
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4: Much of the country is baking this summer, but the job market just turned cold. U.S. employers added only 57,000 jobs in June. That's less than half as many as the month before. The unemployment rate did inch down last month, but that is only because hundreds of thousands of people dropped out of the workforce. NPR's Scott Horsley joins us now. Hey there.
5: Hi, Juana.
4: So, Scott, if I remember correctly, this spring it looked like the job market was picking up speed. So what's behind the summer slowdown?
5: Yeah, these numbers can bounce around a lot, so you don't want to jump to too many conclusions after just one bad report. But if you were looking for fireworks from the Labor Department today, what you got instead was a dud. Restaurants and retailers cut jobs last month. There was only a trickle of new jobs in manufacturing. Even healthcare, which had been a reliable source of employment gain, saw below average hiring last month. And what's more, the jobs numbers for April and May were revised down, wiping out a total of 74,000 jobs we thought were added during the two previous months. Chief Economist Daniel Zhao of the job search website Glassdoor says what looked to be a labor market that was picking up steam now seems more like it's treading water.
6: We aren't necessarily seeing a sharp deterioration that would raise alarm bells, but we're also stuck a little bit. We're not really seeing that reacceleration that I think would get workers really excited about the current job market.
5: And in fact, more than 700,000 people gave up looking for work last month. People who are not looking for work don't count as unemployed, and that's why the jobless rate inched down to 4.2%.
4: And Scott, why are so many people doing that? I mean, leaving the workforce?
5: Well, it looks like a lot of would-be workers are getting discouraged. You know, more than 27% of the people who are out of work have been unemployed for more than 6 months. And with so little turnover, it's hard for folks to get a foot in the door. Now, some of the drop is also what you'd expect to see in an aging population. You know, thousands of baby boomers are retiring every day. But we're also seeing dropouts among people in their prime working years. So that's not a good sign. Now, there was one positive note in today's jobs report. The unemployment rate for young people aged 20 to 24 actually came down a little bit. Zhao says that is encouraging for new college graduates.
6: The class of 2026 is entering a slightly better job market than their peers from last year. And granted, it's never easy for new grads to enter the job market and really find that first job. But this is a case where there's a little bit of a silver lining to today's report.
5: Unemployment on those young people is still elevated, though, 7.1% compared to an overall rate of 4.2%.
4: And what about wages for people who do have jobs or paychecks keeping pace with today's rising prices?
5: In general, no, they're not. Average wages in June were up 3.5% from a year ago. That's a little better than the month before, but since the war with Iran started, prices have been climbing even faster than that. So Zhao says the average worker's pay is no match for the rising cost of living.
6: We have seen that wage growth has been on the softer side in the last few months, and unfortunately, almost all of that will likely get eaten up by inflation.
5: The new chairman of the Federal Reserve, Kevin Warsh, has promised that he and his colleagues will bring prices under control, even if they have to raise interest rates to do so. But after the lackluster jobs report today, investors think it's less likely the Fed will raise interest rates at its next meeting later this month. This is one of those times when bad news for job seekers turns out to be good news for the stock market. The Dow Jones Industrial Average jumped nearly 600 points today.
4: NPR's Scott Horsley, thanks so much.
5: You're welcome.

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1: You're listening to All Things Considered on WHRV. We are public media serving Eastern Virginia. Happy to be with you this Thursday afternoon. Medical trials are beginning to test two treatments and one preventative for this current strain of Ebola that's circulating. We'll get the latest news later this hour. But first, NPR's Scott Detrow speaks to Ben Collins, CEO of the satirical news outlet The Onion, about a long-delayed plan to take over InfoWars and pay damages in a defamation case to Sandy Hook families. We'll hear that conversation next on WHRV's All Things Considered. Stay tuned.
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1: All Things Considered continues right here on WHRV. 93 degrees now in Hampton Roads. We'll be under an extreme heat warning starting tomorrow through all of Independence Day. There will be cooling centers open in Hampton Roads. It's 420.
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6: 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I'm Juana Summers.
7: And I'm Scott Detrow. There have been a lot of false, bombastic conspiracy theories to come out of podcaster Alex Jones and his former InfoWars platform over the years.
8: They tell your kids they got to love Justin Bieber, and then Bieber says, hand in your guns.
9: These are people that had gay sex hundreds of times in coffins.
8: I don't like them putting chemicals in the water.
7: But the billion-dollar line of disinformation was his claim that the school shooting at Sandy Hook Elementary was a hoax. Sandy Hook family sued and won. They've yet to be paid the $1.4 billion in damages, though, from that defamation case. And that's where The Onion comes in. The satirical news outlet has been trying to take over the InfoWars brand since 2024. And despite continued legal holdups, The Onion CEO, Ben Collins, is planning to relaunch InfoWars as a comedy site today. Ben Collins joins us now. Welcome.
10: Thank you for having me, and I'm sorry that you just heard that voice.
7: You know, we're here. It's okay. So before we talk more broadly, I just want to kind of walk through the order of operations here. The Onion bought InfoWars at auction, right? That was step one of this process?
10: That was step one of this process, yeah. Back in 9 days after the 2024 election, we were the only other group to bid on InfoWars other than Alex Jones's shell company.
7: And the thinking was, this could be funny, but also this is a way to help get some money to these Sandy Hook families?
10: Yeah, it was, in my opinion, a win-win. Our number one goal is to help them get some cash, because at present they've not received any. Mm-hmm. If we didn't bid on this thing, Alex Jones would have gotten this thing back for like a couple of bucks probably, and that's not ideal. And then, you know, he's had a years-long plan to try to devalue this stuff so he could get it back from his landlord. That's the level at which he's trying to not pay these people. So we are, at least in the intermediary steps here, going to get them some cash. And long-term, we're going to turn this, in my opinion, really bad website, a really, really bad website, into a really good one, and give people some hope that maybe funny things can still happen.
7: I want to talk about all of that, but first, without going through every single twist and turn, what is the best way to understand where this stands in court right now? What the holdup has been, what the issue has been as to whether you can use the domain name and all of that?
10: Sure. So here's the deal with this. He has lost two different cases, one in Texas to a couple of the families, and then one in Connecticut to even more families. The Connecticut one went all the way to the Supreme Court, and he lost. The one in Texas, there has been a what's called an emergency stay, which bans the receiver who oversees all of these assets on behalf of the families from dispersing them. This stay usually lasts like days or weeks. This time it has lasted about a year. So what we're doing is moving on forward anyway. We're trying to prove that these assets do have value to these families, and we are going to do a parody of InfoWars starting Thursday night at 8 p.m. Eastern time, anywhere you see video, YouTube, Twitch, wherever you want to watch it. And it's going to be pretty spicy. Very explosive is the word I would use for it.
7: How, like, what's the content going to be? Is it going to be oniony? Is it going to be a straight InfoWars parody? Is it going to be a weird mix of both? Like, what are you thinking?
10: Yeah, it's going to be both, among some other shorts and some other stuff that we're really proud of, which will allude to the future of InfoWars, is Tim Heidecker's emergency broadcast, which is, uses the InfoWars studio and set and all that stuff. And he's also selling supplements, by the way, because that's the goal of this mm-hmm. whole thing, obviously. He's selling Puro oxygen capsules because, as you know, breathing is just too much work.
7: You're saying a lot of stuff that I feel like somebody who's not deeply online is like, what language is he speaking? But the fact is, a lot of the stuff you're saying is like pretty close to non-parody of some of the stuff we've heard on InfoWars.
10: Yeah, or stuff you've heard from your crazy neighbor. And I think that's why it's been such a hard 10 years, is because I think people at face value have just said, oh, these are silly people. They're just going to go away because no one could take this seriously. Whatever. And now you have a neighbor who is just like injecting random Chinese peptides into his arm and yelling at your child through the lawn. Like,
7: this stuff is influencing real life and becoming more and more mainstream.
10: Everywhere. Yes. And like, we have been told to not take this seriously over and over again. And now they run every branch of government, and it's time to start making fun of these people. So we're very excited to finally, at last, get the guys who are the best at this making fun of the dominant form of media in our culture right now, which is selling a bunch of pills to people who are very afraid.
7: I want to, I'm just going to read the full line. This is a story from our member station, WBEZ, covering this relaunch. In response, a shirtless Jones recently appeared online saying of the Onion's InfoWars grab, they are body snatchers. They are skinwalkers. They literally take your skin. This is going to backfire big time.
10: Yeah. We've been saying skinwalker in the office a lot recently. It's like, I'd never heard that term until he said it. And boy, is it fun. It's like, it's such a fun sentence
7: vivid.
10: To say. We're not going to take his skin, unfortunately. I have no use for it. I don't prefer my skin to many people's, but I do prefer my skin to his. I'm going to keep mine. The reality is, like, he's being all silly about it now and all this stuff, but his most diehard people will go and harass you until you have to move. A lot of these families, the San Diego families, had to move away from their hometown. After the worst thing in the world happened to them, they had this extra stuff to contend with. And I just don't think that's good. I think that there should be consequences for that. And if the law tells you you have to give them $1 billion, you should at least give them a little bit of that.
7: Let me ask you my favorite topic, the economics of the media business right now. Another uplifting topic, you know? What is your plan to get money to Sandy Hook families, but also keep the Onion solvent? Because it's hard to make money with a website and media products right now.
10: Yeah, I want to make it clear, this has been good for us. People want people to take a stand against what's going on. And there's a huge market for this. I don't know if you know this, but what's happening right now in this country is deeply unpopular. Like, it's really bad. And for people to just call that out straightforwardly instead of being all wishy-washy about it, it's what people actually want. We have over 80,000 subscribers who get an actual physical newspaper in the mail every month. And that's in no small part because we take stands like this. We take big swings and we stand up for decent people who need a little bit of help. But also, most importantly, we make fun of the bad guys in a way that nobody else can. So financially, this has been good for us. And I hope other people take this as that as well, is that you can, although it might be a pain in the ass legally for a minute in terms of you know, having to hire a lawyer to defend against a bunch of psychos. Like, it's actually worth it at the end of the day. And people will remember what you did in this moment.
11: Ben Collins is CEO of The Onion, and tonight launches a new comedy version of InfoWars. Thanks so much for talking to us.
10: Thank you so much, Ben.
11: NPR reached out to Alex Jones' legal team for a response. Lawyer Norm Pattis sent us this email. Let me see if I get this right. Satire as a virtue, The Onion as a moral icon. Alex was wrong about Sandy Hook, but he was right about one thing. The world has gone haywire. Mocking Alex's supporters simply deepens the wounds that drew folks to Alex in the first place. Was it the Wicked Witch of the West who said, "What a world, what a world"?

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2: 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Every year, the National Recording Registry at the Library of Congress selects 25 pieces to add to its archives of sound with significant historical and cultural relevance. On 1A, we revisit the series on the 2026 inductees. 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It's 4:30. 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

0: It's All Things Considered from NPR News. I'm Scott Detrow.
1: And I'm Juana Summers. It's been a great World Cup so far for Team USA.
0: It's also been a great World Cup for Telemundo TV, which is broadcasting the matches in Spanish.
2: This is the most watched World Cup ever in Spanish language in this country. The numbers are just mind-blowing, really.
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3: Live from NPR News in Washington, I'm Janine Herbst. Iran is enjoying an unexpected windfall after the Trump administration lifted sanctions on the country's oil sales, a move that's expected to unlock billions of dollars for the regime. NPR's Jackie Northam has more.
4: Lifting long-standing sanctions on its oil exports was a key demand by Iran during recent peace negotiations with the U.S. and could pull in between $8 and $10 billion for the regime while the agreement is in effect until August 21st. President Trump defended lifting oil sanctions, saying in exchange, Iran agreed to open the Strait of Hormuz. Bob McNally, president of Rapidan Energy Group, says the president had little choice.
5: This is a ransom payment for oil. Iran took Hormuz hostage, and we had to pay Iran to release the hostage.
4: There's been pushback by Iran hawks who say the regime will use money from oil sales to build up its military and proxies in the region. Jackie Northam, NPR News.
3: Dangerous, record-breaking heat and humidity is hitting a large swath of the country, from the Ohio Valley to the Northeast and the Mid-Atlantic. Megan Borowski is a meteorologist with the Florida Public Radio Emergency Network.
6: It's all tied to a dome of high pressure that's building over the eastern half of the United States, and that air is sinking. And as it sinks, it warms. And so also with this sinking air, our warm air is going to be trapped at the surface.
3: The heat's disrupting travel and forcing localities to take precautions, including opening cooling centers. The National Weather Service says temperatures hit 100 in Central Park in New York City this afternoon at 2 p.m., 101 in Philadelphia, and also 101 in Washington, D.C. All of this is ahead of the 4th of July holiday weekend of parades, picnics, and concerts. You're listening to NPR News. Big tech company Google has lost its appeal against a record fine imposed by the European Union over antitrust behavior. Terry Schultz reports Europe's highest court reaffirmed the decision that Google and its parent company Alphabet have abused their dominant position in the market.
7: The Luxembourg-based Court of Justice of the EU has sided with European Commission regulators who accused the internet giant of anti-competitive behavior for forcing phone manufacturers to pre-install Google features on Android devices. Google says it has addressed the EU concerns by allowing Android users to switch between search engines and browsers, but the court ruled this was not a sufficient remedy. Google was initially fined around $5 billion when the original ruling came down 8 years ago, a record amount that was reduced to around $4.7 billion by a lower court following the company's challenge of the amount. It then appealed the entire decision, the case it has now lost, with no further options. For NPR News, I'm Terry Schultz in Brussels.
3: U.S. employers added just 57,000 jobs last month, a big drop from the previous 2 months. The Labor Department says the jobless level dropped to 4.2%, the lowest in a year, but that's because many people left the labor force. And revised figures for April and May show job growth was actually weaker than first reported. Healthcare and construction companies continued to add jobs last month, while restaurants and retail cut jobs. 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
10: 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I'm Juana Summers.
0: And I'm Scott Detrow. For weeks, Ebola has been spreading in the Democratic Republic of Congo with no specialized treatments. That changed today. The first patient received an experimental treatment as part of clinical trials testing two drugs. Health officials hope these could help turn the tide against an outbreak that has already sickened more than 1,400 people and killed more than 430. NPR Global Health Correspondent Jonathan Lambert is here with the latest. Hi, John.
11: Hey, Scott.
0: So this outbreak is new, but Ebola is not new. Why aren't there drugs available already?
11: So there are approved treatments for Ebola, but not for the kind of Ebola that's spreading now. It's a rarer species called Mundibujo. It's only caused two other outbreaks before this one, in 2007 and 2012. And it's pretty different than the more common species, and so it's not clear whether existing treatments will work, hence the clinical trials.
0: Tell me more about these drugs that they're testing now.
11: So there are two, and both would be given intravenously through an IV. One is a drug that you might remember from COVID. It's an antiviral called remdesivir. It's made by the American drug company Gilead Sciences. During the pandemic, it was used to treat patients in the hospital, to somewhat mixed effect. But it was actually developed to work against lots of different kinds of viruses, including Ebola.
0: Okay, what about the other drug?
11: It's a monoclonal antibody with the catchy name of MBP-134. Monoclonal antibodies are basically lab-made proteins that are designed to mimic the immune system's natural defenses. This one was designed from antibodies from a patient infected with a different species of Ebola, but there is some lab data to suggest that it could work against Mundibujo. The drug is made by a U.S. company called MapBio. It got lots of support from the U.S. government in developing the drug, and the U.S. government is donating all the doses necessary to do the clinical trial.
0: So how will the trial actually work?
11: So researchers will be testing whether each drug alone, as well as the two drugs in combination, improve survival in Ebola patients. And they'll compare that with patients who get the kind of basic supportive care that's available now, things like replacing lost fluids through an IV. Right now, there's only one clinic that's enrolling patients in the trial, but health officials say that they plan to expand to more clinics in the coming weeks.
0: Any sense how long it would take before researchers know whether these drugs are working?
11: So that depends on a few factors. Here's WHO's research and development lead, Vasi Morthy, at a press conference this morning.
12: From what we see at the moment, this is going to take some time. So we shouldn't expect that this is going to be over in weeks. It will take some months. It could go even into next year. It could be that we need over 1,000 patients enrolled in the trial until we get a definitive answer. That will be earlier if there's a very high efficacy from the trial.
11: In other words, if the drug is super effective, that'll become pretty clear pretty quickly. Mm-hmm. And the lower the effectiveness, the longer it'll take. But there's also another wrinkle. This species of Ebola appears to be slightly less deadly than other species. If that's truly the case, it could also lengthen the trial, since it'll be tougher to tell whether people are getting better because of the drug or whether they would have gotten better on their own without the drug.
0: So let's just assume optimism, assume that the trial shows these treatments are effective. What difference could that make in the outbreak?
11: An effective treatment would be really huge. It would help reduce the death toll in this outbreak that really shows no signs of slowing down. But that'll only happen if patients can actually access the drug, which is a real question. Prices and availability will be negotiated in the coming months between governments and drug companies, and WHO says that they're trying to expand access as much as they can.
0: NPR's Jonathan Lambert, thanks so much.
11: Thank you.
10: The U.S. telecasts of this summer's World Cup games are drawing a record number of viewers. Fox Sports, which broadcasts the games in English, reports an average of 5 million viewers across 72 group stage matches. And Telemundo says nearly half of all World Cup viewers in the country are watching its Spanish language broadcasts. NPR's Mandalit Del Barco has more.
13: Last night, fans celebrated as the U.S. men's national soccer team knocked out Bosnia-Herzegovina's team 2-0 during the latest round of the Copa Mundial, as it's known in Spanish. At Cafe Brazil in Culver City, California, Giselle Rosas and her mother Graciela Reyes, both born in Mexico, cheered for the U.S. team along with Telemundo's famously exuberant announcer.
14: It's Andres Cantor.
15: Oh, yeah, that's the best part for everybody. Go!
16: You think it's more fun to watch in Spanish?
15: Yes, 1,000,000%. More enthusiastic.
17: We like the excitement, the feeling, the sentiment, the ambience. It's just so different. It's a night and day difference.
13: That kind of passion to date has translated to an average per match of 4.6 million World Cup viewers of Spanish language sportscasts on Telemundo and Peacock streaming services, according to NBC Universal.
2: This is the most watched World Cup ever in Spanish language in this country. The numbers are just mind-blowing, really.
13: Miguel Lorenzo is a senior vice president at Telemundo Deportes.
2: Basically, half of the country of the United States is watching the World Cup in Spanish on Telemundo. But we also know that only 20% of the U.S. population is Hispanic. We're seeing audiences that are bilingual, that are Spanish dominant, that speak English, enjoying World Cup coverage.
13: According to Nielsen ratings, 20% of Telemundo's World Cup viewers are not fluent Spanish speakers. And Lorenzo says overall, the viewership on its telecast has increased by 122% since the 2022 World Cup games. He says excitement has been highest for the winning matches by Mexico and the U.S. And after last night's games, the network's social media platform surpassed a record-breaking 1 billion views.
2: I can't tell you how many comments I've seen where people are saying, I don't speak a lick of Spanish, but I want to watch it on Telemundo because it just sounds more exciting. And maybe by the end of the World Cup, I'll learn Spanish. Joy and excitement and drama, it's language agnostic. It's universal.
13: Unlike Fox, which runs commercials during hydration breaks for the players, Telemundo keeps its cameras on the field. That's something very much appreciated by fans like comedian Trevor Noah, who's been hosting World Cup watch parties on his YouTube channel.
18: We're seeing the players on the pitch discussing what's happening. You see which coach is more stressed. You see who's thinking like some players are tapping each other on the back. This is part of the game.
19: Yes.
18: I feel like when you cut to ads,
19: yes, you're taking away from the game.
18: Yeah, but you lose this. So shout out again, Telemundo. Really, really amazing coverage.
13: No matter what network they watch, World Cup fans are hoping their team gets a similar reaction past winners have gotten. Mandalit Del Barco, NPR News, Los Angeles.

He was a French aristocrat. He was also celebrated as an early American hero. He fought in the U.S. War of Independence alongside George Washington and then participated in the French Revolution. He had a very long name, but he's better known simply as Lafayette. 250 years later, after the birth of this country, he is the subject of a museum exhibit in Paris. We visit the National Archives of France on tomorrow's All Things Considered. If you aren't by the radio, try asking your smart speaker to play NPR or your member station by name.

0: 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If you don't have access to a pool this summer, why not rent someone else's? NPR's Stephen Bisaha reports that backyard pool rentals are a growing part of the sharing economy.
1: To state the obvious, Alabama summers get hot.
2: There was no, like, hanging out outside unless you were in a pool.
1: Megan Clopton lives just outside Birmingham, and two summers ago, she saw her friend post online that her pool was available to rent using a platform called Swimply.
2: So I thought, just kind of on a whim, like, why don't we split the cost and go spend the day at the pool with the kids? And they had a blast. It was a lot of fun.
3: Jump to daddy.
4: Jump out. There you go. Gotcha.
1: Swimply is one of a small but growing number of Airbnb-style companies that lets you rent private pools. Clopton prefers the privacy and space versus using a crowded public pool, and she became a repeat renter.
2: We did a full birthday party there, and that was tons of fun.
1: That rental cost about $380. That got 30 guests 3 hours of pool time. And the owner of that pool is Jasmine Lawson.
5: We host over 1,000 guests a summer here.
1: Over 1,000 guests?
5: Yes, it's wild, and it grows every single year.
1: Her 8-foot-deep pool is shaded by tall trees and comes with a twisting slide, water guns, and a catalog of 50 pool floats to choose from.
5: And our infamous unicorn sprinkler, which is always a hit.
1: Think a human-sized inflatable unicorn with water spraying from the horn. Lawson gives all her guests a walkthrough when they arrive and a few rules, like no standing on the slide.
5: And then I go upstairs and work, and I let them have the space all to themselves. But if they ever need anything, I'm right down here helping them as soon as I can.
1: Some listings offer more privacy, like self-check-in. Renting her pool earns Lawson some extra income. She charges $50 an hour for up to 5 guests, and it goes up from there. That helps cover the cost of the pool itself, because owning a pool is not cheap.
5: Well, when you own a pool, every time you turn around, something happens and it's $1,000.
6: The idea was just like, hey, rent out your pool just to cover its expenses.
1: Bunham Laskin founded Swimply in 2019.
6: And now we have owners earning over 6 figures from their backyard.
1: The company says it has about 275,000 reservations so far this year. And while Airbnb is often used by out-of-towners, Swimply is more often used locally. People reserve pools nearby. Laskin says the company has done better during tough times when people need an affordable nearby getaway.
6: I mean, we really became big for the first time during the pandemic, where travel was impossible and people more than ever needed a way to supplement their income.
1: Now, renting out a swimming pool comes with an important and possibly expensive question. Who's responsible if someone gets hurt?
7: I mean, because swimming pools are so dangerous.
1: Lindsay Cameron researches the gig and sharing economy at the University of Pennsylvania's Wharton School of Business. She says this responsibility question has been playing out in courts regarding other kinds of sharing economy companies.
7: Because there's not an employer, you know, as one typically thinks of, that you can say you have responsibility for the products that you're putting out into the world.
1: Swimply says it covers up to $1 million in liability, similar to Airbnb's policy. Jasmine Lawson in Birmingham says she hasn't had any incident in the 3 years she's rented out her pool.
5: You'll need to come down and give a Band-Aid every once in a while, but nothing serious.
1: And that's with weekends with 3 or 4 bookings back to back. This weekend, she's got an all-day 4th of July party booked, and she'll be ready with pool noodles, the grill, and plenty of floats. Stephen Bisaha, NPR News.
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9: And you're listening on your member station, WHRV. 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Now there's an effort to change that. 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
9: Currently 93 degrees in Norfolk. We are under an extreme heat warning starting Friday through Saturday night. Clear skies tonight, low around 75. Sunny and hot tomorrow, high near 99. Heat index value at 110. Heat index value at 112 on Saturday. Both temperatures at nighttime in the upper 70s. 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
0: It's All Things Considered from NPR News. I'm Scott Detrow.
14: And I'm Juana Summers. In 2022, Congress passed the PACT Act. The bill provided benefits for millions of veterans who were exposed to toxic burn pits during their military service. But that law left out thousands of American civilians working for the government who were exposed to the same toxins. Now there's an effort to change that. NPR Justice Correspondent Ryan Lucas reports.
15: During the global war on terror, the American government sent federal civilian employees, including FBI agents, to Iraq and Afghanistan, where they often lived and worked alongside U.S. troops. One of them was FBI Special Agent Kenya Merritt. He was 33 years old when he did a four-month deployment in Iraq in 2009.
16: I remember when he came back, I mean, everything was seemingly fine. He worked out, I know, with a lot of the guys from the Special Forces.
15: That's Stephanie Merritt, Kenya's wife. She says Kenya had played Division I basketball in college. Didn't smoke, didn't drink. He worked out, though, a lot. And it was during a workout in 2014 or 2015, she says, that they first noticed that something was off.
16: He was boxing, you know, as a way to stay in shape. And he came in the house, and, I mean, his eyes were as big as saucers, and he was like, I've been calling you, like, something's wrong with my chest.
15: They thought it was his heart. He went to see cardiologist after cardiologist. They were in and out of emergency rooms. Doctors didn't know what was wrong. It was only during a trip to the ER after Kenya, Stephanie, and their three kids moved back to Texas that they started to get some answers.
16: This particular ER doctor was like, listen, you know, your heart is good, but you have a nodule that shows up on another report, and it's ever so slightly larger. I'm not saying it's cancer. I just think you should have it looked at.
15: Kenya had it looked at, and it turned out it was lung cancer. So in late 2019, doctors removed the lower lobe of his left lung. But the cancer appeared to have already spread to his lymph system. So he underwent chemotherapy and radiation. And it worked. For 3 years, Stephanie says, Kenya was disease-free. But in late 2022, the cancer came back. And so doctors decided to remove his entire left lung. Stephanie recalls how about an hour into the surgery, the doctor came out to find her.
16: When I saw the doctor, I was like, why are you here? You know, who's removing his lung? You know, like, why am I talking to you?
15: The doctor said the cancer had spread, and they decided to leave the lung and whatever function it still had for the fight ahead. But the cancer continued its spread. Throughout all of this, the scans, the surgeries, the chemo, Kenya was still an FBI special agent. He was still working human trafficking cases, sometimes from home, in the kitchen or the backyard, sometimes at the office.
16: Toward the end, it was just the pain. The pain would stop all of that.
15: Kenya Merritt died on October 30th, 2024. He was 48 years old. Stephanie says Kenya had talked about his time in Iraq, including the burn pits.
16: I don't think they were ever educated on the dangers, because he said the burn pits for some people, and not even for him, would become like a gathering spot.
15: The military used open-air burn pits to dispose of trash, everything from plastic and electronics to medical waste. They produced clouds of toxic black smoke. The biggest burn pit in Iraq was at Balad Air Base, where Kenya was stationed. And he believed, as does his family, that his exposure contributed to his cancer. Stephanie says when Kenya joined the FBI, he signed up knowing he was putting everything on the line.
16: But it was a sacrifice he was willing to take. A burn pit wasn't in that decision.
15: In 2022, Congress passed the PACT Act to expand medical benefits for military veterans exposed to toxins from the burn pits after years of complaints from veterans and their families. But that bill left out the civilian federal employees who serve shoulder to shoulder with U.S. troops, people like Kenya Merritt. And he is not alone. There are an estimated 4 to 5,000 FBI agents who have had health issues from burn pits. That's according to Natalie Barra, the head of the FBI Agents Association. And she says that number doesn't include all of the other federal law enforcement agents and other U.S. government employees who aren't covered by the PACT Act.
16: These agents were overseas serving their country, and they should be covered when they get sick as a result of their exposure to burn pits.
15: The association, which represents current and former FBI agents, is pushing for a new draft bill that would make it easier for federal civilian employees who believe they were exposed to burn pits to apply for medical benefits. One of the bill's sponsors in the House is Pennsylvania Republican Brian Fitzpatrick, himself a former FBI agent who served in Iraq. At a news conference last month, Fitzpatrick said U.S. troops and civilian employees who served overseas should all be treated equally.
17: We have to make sure that we're there for them, their fellow federal agents. It's just about basic fairness.
15: Congress struggled to pass the original PACT Act, and it's unclear whether the new one has enough support to get across the line. What is clear is that the bill is named for Kenya Merritt. His widow, Stephanie, says she is honored, and she says Kenya would be too.
16: I just know one day when I see him in heaven, he's just going to be like, Steph, that's pretty cool. You know, like, he's just going to be like super hype about it. And it's so him that even after he's gone, there's something that continues to help people.
15: Ryan Lucas, NPR News, Washington.
0: This week, as the U.S. approaches its 250th birthday, we've been hearing from Americans all across the country. Bristol, Rhode Island, holds the nation's oldest 4th of July celebration. This is their 241st year. From Ocean State Media, David Wright reports.
18: At Town Hall in Bristol, 100 volunteers on the 4th of July committee have been busy.
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18: Sorting out last-minute details, not just on the town's parade.
20: As of right now, we have 34 floats. Oh, my God!
18: But dozens of small events, too, including a golf tournament.
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18: A Miss 4th of July beauty pageant and a gala ball.
22: Everything's lined up. We're ready to go, and we're going to start working on next year's ball on Monday.
18: Norman Rockwell couldn't have painted a more charming New England town. Even the double yellow line down Hope Street turns red, white, and blue for the parade. It's a lifetime commitment for Heidi Vermillier.
23: I think I've missed the parade once when I was in Europe for the 4th of July, but otherwise I have been either watching the parade or working the parade my whole life.
18: For the past 10 years, she's been in charge of souvenirs. A blue trailer with a big window that opens up on one side.
23: It's quite the upgrade from our last trailer.
18: Packed with hats, t-shirts, sweatshirts, even Christmas tree ornaments. She herself is stars and stripes, from earrings to pedicure.
23: You know, when I go out in my red, white, and blue outfits, people will be like, oh, you have a 4th of July event? It's like, no, this is just my clothes. Like, I like wearing red, white, and blue whenever.
18: The way she sees it, she's flying the flag for Bristol, for her family and friends.
23: Politics, you can be left, right, moderate, whatever. Patriotism is just loving your community and helping out to make your town a better place, your country a better place.
18: In other words, the pursuit of happiness together, never mind politics. For NPR News, I'm David Wright in Bristol, Rhode Island.
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9: 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As of 4:30, there's a lot happening on the road. We'll turn our eyes to traffic. 64 eastbound near the 264 interchange between Norfolk and Virginia. There's a multi-vehicle crash that has the east center and right lanes and the right shoulder blocked. A bit down the road near Witch Duck, we're also seeing a vehicle crash, and the east exit at exit 16 is closed. Another vehicle crash on 264 westbound in Norfolk near City Hall Avenue has the west left shoulder and left lane blocked. Also on 264 eastbound in Portsmouth near Greenwood Drive, a vehicle crash is blocking the east right lane and shoulder. We're seeing a 3-mile backup there. Everybody, drive safe. All right. 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It's 5 o'clock.
4: He doesn't actually lose money, even though the investors or the consumers of that product have lost a significant amount of money.
6: President Trump pulled in more than $1 billion from his family's cryptocurrency ventures.
0: But investors stand to lose substantially.
6: For Thursday, July 2nd, it's All Things Considered from NPR News. I'm Juana Summers.
0: And I'm Scott Detrow. Much of the U.S. is now facing extreme heat, which is a threat to people's health.
6: But high temperatures can also impact people's mental health.
7: There was, in fact, an increase in the risk of emergency department visits for all mental health causes as summertime temperatures were increasing.
0: And a look at the legacy of the Second Continental Congress.
6: Does today's legislative branch live up to the aspirations of that era?
24: Our founders would be surprised and alarmed that this current Congress has not jealously guarded its prerogatives.
0: First, this newscast.
25: Live from NPR News in Washington, I'm Ryland Barton. Job growth slowed sharply last month. NPR's Scott Horsley reports U.S. employers added just 57,000 jobs in June, less than half as many as the month before.
26: After several months of relatively strong job growth, the pace of hiring slowed in June. Healthcare continued to add workers, but not in great numbers, and leisure and hospitality saw a net loss of jobs. Revised figures also show that hiring was weaker than initially reported in April and May, with a combined downgrade of 74,000 jobs. The unemployment rate dipped last month to 4.2%, but only because more than 700,000 people dropped out of the workforce. For people who are working, average wages were up 3.5% from a year ago, but that's likely not enough to keep pace with inflation. Prices have been climbing at an annual rate of more than 4%. Scott Horsley, NPR News, Washington.
25: A federal grand jury has indicted a man accused of vandalizing the reflecting pool in Washington, D.C. As NPR's Joe Hernandez reports, the felony destruction of property charge carries a potential sentence of up to 10 years in prison.
27: U.S. Attorney for the District of Columbia, Janine Pirro, says David Hearn allegedly pulled up 2 square feet of sealant from the bottom of the reflecting pool. Pirro says witnesses included a Park Service worker who told Hearn to stop.
28: Hearn reacted by shouting at that park's employee, saying that she cared too much about the reflecting pool.
27: The Trump administration has spent around $14 million to renovate the pool ahead of America's 250th anniversary, but the project has run into problems, including an algae bloom that's turned the water green. Attorneys for Hearn say their client is innocent and that the indictment, quote, reflects the administration's effort to shift blame for their own failures. Hearn is a former U.S. Olympian who competed in canoeing. Joe Hernandez, NPR News.
25: A massive Russian drone and missile attack on Ukraine's capital, Kyiv, has killed at least 21 people and injured another 90 people. NPR's Joanna Kikakis reports that Russia says these attacks are in retaliation for Ukrainian strikes on Russian oil infrastructure.
29: The Ukrainian Air Force said it shot down most of the Russian drones, but that a third of the missiles got through. Writing on social media, Ukrainian President Volodymyr Zelensky said at least 20 sites around the city were hit. Most were apartment buildings. In a statement, Russia's Ministry of Defense said the overnight strikes on Kyiv were aimed at military and energy sites. Russia is facing fuel shortages after weeks of long-range drone strikes by Ukraine on oil depots and refineries. U.S.-led talks to end Russia's war on Ukraine have stalled as the Trump administration has focused on the Iran war. Joanna Kakissis, NPR News, Kyiv.
25: And from Washington, this is NPR News.
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9: It's 94 degrees in Hampton Roads at 504. This is All Things Considered. I'm Jordan Christie with WHRO News. Virginia restaurants are now banned from using styrofoam food containers. WHRO's Catherine Hafner has these details.
3: State lawmakers passed legislation several years ago to ban the material called expanded polystyrene, commonly known by the brand name styrofoam. The law took effect last summer for food chains with 20 or more locations in Virginia. This week, it expands to all food vendors. That includes restaurants, grocery stores, catering companies, and school food programs. Plastic foam containers harm the environment because they break up easily, take hundreds of years to decompose, and can leach toxic chemicals. State officials recommend using paper products, reusable containers, recyclable plastic, or metal instead. Catherine Hafner, WHRO News.
9: 35 years ago, the Reedville Fishermen's Museum asked some retired fishermen to sing their work songs known as shanties for a July 4th celebration. They became known as Northern Neck Shanty Singers and toured the country. Last Friday, three remaining members, now in their 80s, performed one last time. WVTF's Pamela D'Angelo was there.
5: More than a century ago, black fishermen strained to bring up fish-laden nets on menhaden boats out in the Chesapeake Bay in the Atlantic. Here's shanty singer Lloyd Hill.
8: Shanty singing was made to make the work go easier.
5: The lowest paid and hardest laborers, their singing was based on call and response to keep the men working together to pull in hundreds of thousands of fish in one net.
8: Come on, boy, let's go get them. Let's go get them, boy. Now we're pulling up the net.
5: Some of those songs were, well, salty, so the original 14 singers cleaned them up when they went on tour. Others, like Remember Me, honored those who have passed on land and water. The museum, with a grant from the Virginia Humanities and William G. Pomeroy Foundation, unveiled a road sign to be placed on Main Street in Reedville to honor the shanty singers. From Reedville, I'm Pamela D'Angelo.
9: It's 5:06. All Things Considered continues now.
0: It's All Things Considered from NPR News. I'm Scott Detrow.
14: And I'm Juana Summers. In a stunning financial disclosure this week, President Trump revealed he made more than $1 billion last year from cryptocurrency businesses. But in terms of the investors who bought into those cryptocurrencies, they ended up losing a substantial amount of money. And to help us unpack all of this,

0: substantial amount of money. And to help us unpack all of this, I'm joined by NPR senior business editor Raphael Nam. Hi there.
1: Hey, Juana.
0: Hey, so help us understand how Trump made so much money last year from cryptocurrencies.
1: Essentially, Trump has gone back to the blueprint that has earned him so much money as a businessman. Effectively, find ways to earn a lot of money, but make sure to protect himself and his family from any downsides. And he does this mainly through two ways. Licensing his name, because he knows his name has a lot of value, especially to his supporters, and making his money upfront.
0: Okay, so in the past, he might have, say, put his name on wine or steaks or real estate. How does this strategy work with his crypto businesses?
1: Sure. Let's go through each of the two main ways. In the first case, he licensed his name to a cryptocurrency, or more specifically, a meme coin that's called Trump, obviously. Meme coins, for those who haven't heard the term, are essentially cryptocurrencies that are based on silly things like memes or even cartoons. That licensing deal made him over $600 million. That's a substantial amount of money. But unfortunately, for investors who bought into this meme coin, they ended up doing really badly because it crashed in value. It went from over $70 to just over a dollar, and that's obviously a huge fall. But Trump benefited anyway. He has his royalty deal, so he can make money from each transaction. And I talked to Gary Kalman, an executive director at Transparency International, who explained it this way.
2: He's not invested personally in his own meme coin. And so if that goes from $75 to $1.99 or whatever it is right now, he doesn't actually lose money, even though the investors or the consumers of that product have lost a significant amount of money.
1: Now, Juana, to give you a sense of how widespread the losses are, one data firm called Chainalysis estimates that there are more than 750,000 investment accounts that are holding these meme coins that are effectively almost now worthless. That's 750,000 accounts.
0: Oh, wow. Okay, that's a big number. So, Raphael, that was one way Trump made money from the crypto sector, but it's not the only way, right?
1: Right. He also makes his money up front, right? As I said, he and his family helped launch a crypto company called World Liberty Financial, which also sold a cryptocurrency coin. And just like with this meme coin, this cryptocurrency also crashed, down by around 85% since its launch. Quite a spectacular fall for those investors who bought into that. But again, Trump didn't make any losses. In fact, he made at least $500 million from World Liberty Financial, because he made his money up front during the initial sale of coins, back when it was priced quite high, and also by selling a stake in the company to a firm linked to the United Arab Emirates government. So again, another case of protecting himself and his family from losses.
0: So Trump made a lot of money, clearly, while investors lost a lot. How are they feeling?
1: Well, I've been spending a day or two just checking up on social media forums, and I reached out to many of them, but none of them responded. But the comments I read across social media forums was that there was a sense of resignation and just a little anger overall. But just, you have to keep in mind that a lot of these investors who bought into these cryptocurrencies backed by the Trump family are generally big Trump supporters, and many are still standing by him, even though financially they may be hurting.
0: NPR's Raphael Nam, thank you.
1: Thank you, Anna.
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4: It's now been more than a week since twin earthquakes struck Venezuela. The devastation is vast. Officially, the government says more than 2,000 people are dead and at least 11,000 are injured. Unofficially, there are fears the death toll is far higher. Along the northern coast and the hardest hit areas, families of the missing have taken it upon themselves to dig through the rubble to find their loved ones. NPR's Eder Peralta reports.
5: Just a few weeks ago, Playa Vasito used to be an idyllic little beach town. Snack shops along the beach, thatched roof stores that sold swimwear. Now, dozens of people are sleeping outdoors in those same restaurants. On the hills, many of the high-rises that looked out upon the Caribbean have crumbled. And the focus for all the neighbors is 10-year-old Moises. His dad, René Ramírez, has been here for 7 days, digging by hand with neighbors, trying to find him under the rubble of his apartment. He's my middle child. When the earthquake struck, he was at home with

0: His two brothers and his mom, they ran toward the door as the earth started shaking. His mom says when things started falling on her, she made eye contact with Moises.
1: Y el niño se regresa como a buscar un perrito que teníamos ahí.
0: But he ran back into the house to try to save the family dog. Ramirez's wife and his two other kids were rescued from the wreckage hours after the quake. Without thinking, Ramirez slips into the past tense.
1: Era un niño muy amoroso, muy dulce, muy juguetón.
0: Moises was a lovely, sweet kid, very playful. He was deaf and mute, but the whole neighborhood knew him because he found a way to make people laugh. His cousin, Alejandro Ramirez, says he would start joking as soon as he saw you. I didn't understand a thing, but he still made me laugh. As we talk, the neighbors working on the dig find some of his belongings. It means Moises must not be far. That night, I take a ride along the coast on a motorcycle, and the destruction is apocalyptic. Some buildings are pulverized, others have tipped over. The different floors are stacked neatly on top of each other. Wherever you turn, there is desperation. In Los Cocos Beach, I find Ivanoska Ortega, who was looking for Romel Parra, her best friend.
2: Sí, él es como mi hermano, pues estudiamos juntos.
0: He's like my brother, she says. On her phone, she has a picture of Parra, his wife, and their little girl. He's making a silly face. The little girl is serious, dressed in her Sunday best. Ortega says she got a call from Parra 2 days ago.
2: Abre la llamada y se escucha como cerrado, un lugar cerrado así.
0: She picked up, but all she heard was static, like he was in a closed room. For 7 days, they've searched alone, trying to figure out which pieces of concrete they can remove safely. But finally, she was able to find a group of miners, experts in search and rescue, to come and help. They came with dogs and heat sensors. It was a moment of hope.
1: Hey, silencio! Silencio!
0: The miners get right to work. They want silence so they can hear if anyone is alive. They hear noises on top of the building, and they climb quickly. Another man wiggles into a hole at the bottom of the building, and he emerges with a video on his cell phone. It shows a woman trapped in the rubble, hugging a little girl. Ortega just shakes her head as reality hits. These were the most Christian people she knew, she tells herself. These were praying people. They prayed when they ate, when they left home, when they got in the car. A neighbor wraps her arms around her. They're with Christ, my love. And you're demonstrating what true friendship looks like. The miners say it's too dangerous to pull out the bodies because they're already decomposing. We did what we could, they say, and take off to the next building. Even 8 days after the earthquake, miracles do continue to happen. A person was found alive on day 8, but not that night. That night, a nearly full moon rose over the wreckage, and the air smelled of death. In the corner of another building, a father quietly sobs. He's alone now. They had just pulled the bodies of both his kids, 10 and 15, out of the wreckage. His wife is still in there, somewhere. I'm so angry at the government that they just let us die here. He asked we not use his name because he fears retribution from the government. We got no help, he says. They treated us like dogs. By the time we get back to the quiet beach town, it was past 2 in the morning. But finally, a crew with big machines had showed up. Moises' cousin, Alejandro Ramirez, leans against a truck. His eyes are heavy. Yesterday, I got to the point where my body just couldn't take it anymore. But he's not leaving, he says, until Moisés is out of the rubble.
3: Lo que estamos vivos, estamos viviendo en zozobra. Porque no sabemos qué va a pasar con nosotros.
0: Those of us who are alive are living in a purgatory, he says. We don't know what is going to happen to us. The machine struggled with a huge boulder that ended up inside the apartment building. It's painstaking work. The backhoe moves some dirt, and everyone inspects it for signs of Moisés. They search until the sun comes up, and around midday, they do find Moisés. The boy, who one neighbor called impossibly beautiful, was laid to rest that same afternoon. Peter Peralta, NPR News, La Guaira, Venezuela.

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1: And you're listening on WHRV. 94 degrees in Hampton Roads now. Extreme heat warning in effect Friday through Saturday. 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
1: Rumors are flying that Taylor Swift and Travis Kelce are getting married tomorrow at Madison Square Garden. A reporter from Page Six is on the case.
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8: 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I'm Scott Detrow.
0: And I'm Juana Summers. The National Weather Service has issued extreme heat warnings for much of the Midwest and Northeast. We know that temperatures this high are a threat to people's health. More than 2,000 people have died annually in this country from heat-related illnesses in recent years. But high temperatures also pose a threat to mental health, which can also be life-threatening, including increasing the risk of suicide. NPR health correspondent Ritu Chatterjee is here to tell us more. Hi.
9: Hi, Juana.
0: So, Ritu, who's most vulnerable to the mental health impacts of heat?
9: Well, it's mainly people who have pre-existing mental health conditions. Studies show that as temperatures rise, so do visits to the emergency room by people with a range of mental health conditions like, you know, anxiety, depression, psychotic illnesses like schizophrenia, and even people with substance use disorders. And, you know, extreme heat is also linked to mental health-related mortality. A study that just came out this week found that for every 1 degree Celsius rise in temperature, there's a 3% increase in suicide deaths among young people. Here's study author Dr. Joshua Wurzel. He's a psychiatrist at the Hartford Healthcare Institute of Living and runs the Heat Mind Lab there.
10: And ultimately, we think that every summer, roughly an additional 100 young adults are dying by suicide due to increasing temperatures.
9: So, you know, youth who are already at risk of suicide may be more likely to attempt during periods of intense heat.
0: Okay, and Ritu, why are people with mental health conditions more vulnerable to these high temperatures?
9: So scientists have yet to fully understand it, although they think there are a few reasons behind this. Here's Dr. Wurzel again.
10: A lot of patients with mental illness at baseline have difficulties regulating their temperature. So patients with depression have higher core body temperatures relative to healthy controls. There are also differences in patients with schizophrenia, bipolar disorder.
9: And and elderly people with dementia. Mm. And many psychiatric meds also affect the body's ability to cool down. And all of this, you know, makes people much more vulnerable to heat-related health impacts. And Dr. Wurtzel also told me that heat hinders communication between parts of the brain that talk to each other. And it disrupts sleeps. And we know that poor sleep affects almost every mental illness.
11: Right. So what are some ways that people with mental health conditions or substance abuse issues can stay safe as we're experiencing all these extreme temperatures?
9: Yeah. So some of the same precautions that everybody should be taking: try and stay indoors as much as possible in air conditioning. Also, for people on psychiatric meds especially, talk to your doctors in advance to understand what your risks are. Read up on what heat-related symptoms can look like. Things like dizziness, exhaustion, brain fog. Seek help when you're not well, and watch out for symptoms of dehydration. So, you know, one thing to remember is people consuming alcohol and certain drugs are particularly at risk. And one of the things I heard over and over again from doctors I talked to is to tap into your social network, really reach out to friends and neighbors and loved ones who are vulnerable and make sure they're doing okay. And anyone struggling with suicidal thoughts, they can text or call the National Suicide and Crisis Lifeline 988.
11: NPR's Ritu Chatterjee, thanks so much.
9: My pleasure.
8: The Second Continental Congress produced the Declaration of Independence 250 years ago. Another part of its legacy is the legislative branch we know today. But is Congress living up to the aspirations of that era? Here's NPR congressional reporter Sam Greenglass.
12: At the National Archives, visitors stream into its rotunda to view the country's most cherished documents. Oh my word, a tank top tourist says, getting his first look at the Declaration. In a vault a few floors above, I meet archivist Jane Fitzgerald.
13: So I've pulled a few of the rough journals.
12: These are the journals of the Second Continental Congress. They kept meticulous records in neat cursive, like the entry for June 11, 1776, when a committee was appointed to draft the Declaration.
13: Mr. Thomas Jefferson, Mr. John Adams, Mr. Benjamin Franklin, Mr.
12: Fitzgerald flips ahead to
13: July 2nd, 1776,
12: when the Congress voted for independence.
13: That these United Colonies are and of right ought to be free and independent states.
12: Fitzgerald says these logbooks show this early assembly at work, slowly coalescing around independence. Archivist Jay Wyatt unpacks another faded document.
14: You are looking at handwritten amendments to the Bill of Rights.
12: Wyatt says the Bill of Rights was the seminal product of that first session of the U.S. Congress. On these pages, you can see a through line between the Continental Congress and its modern descendant.
14: The end product has the consent of the people, and that is, I think, an idea that is put forward in the Declaration, and it is worked and refined until you get to the Bill of Rights.
12: Yale University historian Joanne Freeman says the trajectory between these two bodies was not a given. At first, people's colonies in many ways felt like their country.
15: Southerners seem to dress very loudly. The Northerners all seem like sticks in the mud. They're all dressed in brown.
12: When the Continental Congress convened, it was more like a temporary union of allies responding to crisis. But the war required raising money and dealing with foreign powers. The Congress struggled to meet those demands, but did represent glimmers of a fledgling government. And though its delegates were not popularly elected, they did encourage town halls for regular people to debate independence.
15: Now, would Congress have acted without them? Probably. But one of the things that was very different is that the public came first and foremost.
12: Freeman says this moment also previewed what role a Congress could serve.
15: It's in that clashing and negotiating that you get something bigger than any one person or any one state.
12: Much of this early clashing took place at Independence Hall in Philadelphia. Today, it's in Democratic Congressman Brendan Boyle's district. Boyle thinks the founders would be dismayed by today's divided politics. That's one reason he's organizing a bipartisan congressional visit today to Independence Hall.
16: From the most conservative Republican to the most progressive Democrat, to return to the room where it all began, and remind ourselves that we are the inheritors of this great tradition.
12: Boyle says Congress is not always succeeding at safeguarding that inheritance, as the legislative branch has ceded so much authority to the president.
16: Our founders would be surprised and alarmed that this current Congress has not jealously guarded its prerogatives.
12: I met Boyle in the Capitol Rotunda to gaze up at the iconic John Trumbull painting. It shows the Second Continental Congress receiving the draft declaration.
16: I feel awe, and I feel pride, and I also feel a certain burden to live up to what those founders intended 250 years ago.
12: Boyle says Congress is facing all kinds of questions about what the country means, but he says other generations have wrestled with these questions too and have still kept pushing closer to the ideals of the revolution. Sam Greenglass, NPR News, Washington.
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2: 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Democratic socialists have won key races in New York, D.C., and Colorado. But some candidates' past statements and social media posts have some people wondering whether they're ready for a bigger stage. The socialists are coming this week on Today Explained. That's tomorrow at 12:30 on WHRV. 94 degrees in Hampton Roads at 5:30. All things considered continues right now.

0: It's All Things Considered from NPR News. I'm Juana Summers.
1: And I'm Scott Detrow. Coming up, a vibe check on the USA as America celebrates its 250th birthday.
0: We visit two very different celebrations in the nation's capital.
2: They did a really nice job with this. You got to see it, and we probably won't see it again in our lifetime.
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3: Live from NPR News in Washington, I'm Janine Herbst. Much of the central and eastern U.S. faces dangerous record-breaking heat today that's expected to extend into the holiday weekend. Several cities have issued extreme heat warnings or declared emergencies, as NPR's Brian Mann reports from New York.
4: The National Weather Service says high heat and humidity will push the heat index into triple digits and trigger storms. Here in New York City, officials have opened hundreds of cooling centers and launched a fleet of cooling vans and buses that will patrol looking for vulnerable people. Mayor Zoran Mamdani urged people to check on neighbors.
5: We know that on an annual basis, we lose about 500 New Yorkers due to heat-related illness. However, we are speaking about what could be the hottest day in more than a decade.
4: The dangerously hot weather comes as millions of people are traveling and celebrating the 4th of July and watching World Cup soccer matches. Officials say people should prepare by bringing water, staying hydrated, and limiting physical activity. Brian Mann, NPR News, New York.
3: Russia launched a massive drone and missile attack on Ukraine, killing at least 21 civilians in Kyiv and injuring scores of others. Moscow says it's in retaliation for Ukrainian strikes on Russian oil facilities. The attack damaged 30 locations across the city, including residential buildings. Ukraine's President Volodymyr Zelensky says he hopes President Trump's son-in-law Jared Kushner and Special Envoy Steve Witkoff will visit.
6: They have to come to see, to understand, and to explain to President, and then to answer in a very polite manner how Steve Witkoff can to Russia what they have to do. Quickly sit, negotiate, stop this war.
3: Peace talks to end the war have stalled for months. Ukraine's foreign minister calls it a night of terror and urges more international support for air defenses. You're listening to NPR News.
7: No one has mapped more territory than NASA, but even their sensors rely on batteries.
8: This is Innovation Now, bringing you stories behind the ideas that shape our future.
7: Yi Chow, an engineer at NASA's JPL, was the project scientist for the Aquarius satellite mission to measure ocean salinity. The satellite's instruments were calibrated with sensors that were distributed across the oceans. Sonar devices for an operation like this are not new, but they can't rely on solar energy. So when their batteries die, they're left dead in the water or must be recharged by ship at great expense. With two colleagues, Chow set out to design a solution. The power modules they developed are based on a phase change material that had a melting point between typical deep ocean and surface temperatures. As the device rises to the surface to transmit data, the material melts and expands, turning a motor that charges the battery. Chow was able to license the invention, and his company, SeaTrek Incorporated, sells its power module to researchers, offshore drillers, environmentalists, and the military. With a battery like this, robots could one day map the ocean floor, 80% of which remains uncharted. For Innovation Now, I'm Jennifer Pulley.
8: Innovation Now is produced by the National Institute of Aerospace through collaboration with NASA and is distributed by WHRV.
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17: 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I'm Juana Summers.
1: And I'm Scott Detrow. The U.S. Department of Education does not tell schools what to teach or how to operate, but one of the things it does do, track whether students' civil rights are being violated at school. Part of that work happens through something called the Civil Rights Data Collection, but the latest data is now more than 6 months late. NPR's Janaki Mehta is here to talk about why that is concerning researchers and advocates. Hey, Janaki.
18: Hi, Scott.
1: So start off by telling us exactly what civil rights data collection is.
18: Yeah, so the CRDC paints a picture of how students are being treated at every public school across America. It asks questions about things like who's being harassed, which kids have access to the internet, which ones are being identified as having disabilities. And it plays a big role in helping advocates and lawmakers figure out which students need help. Here's Lindsay Kabotsky from the National Center for Learning Disabilities.
19: Any delay of the CRDC is detrimental for the students that may be discriminated against. They may be bullied, harassed. As advocates, as educators, as policymakers, we're able to intervene and support that school.
1: Do you have a few examples of advocates and policymakers using this data to intervene, as he's talking about?
18: Yeah, so, okay, one example is the CRDC has shown in the past that Black students are more likely to have police at their school and less likely to have counselors. It drew a connection between that fact and that Black students are more likely to be suspended or expelled. So there's a bill in Congress that uses the CRDC data to make the case that money used for school police should instead be used to pay for staff like counselors. Another example is that the CRDC found minority students in lower income districts had fewer AP classes available to them. So a bill in Congress used that data to propose expanding access to advanced classes.
1: We mentioned this data is now more than 6 months late. Do we know why that is?
18: Yeah, so I've asked the Ed Department multiple times about where this data is and why it's late, and they have not responded. But their website says they intended to get the most recent data out by last December, and now we're at the start of July. And look, federal bureaucracy can be slow. Most of the time, a delay like this isn't necessarily cause for concern. But we have to remember there have been massive changes and cuts to the Ed Department in the last year and a half, and that slowed down a lot of the department's work. I also spoke to a former Ed Department employee who worked on the civil rights data, and they didn't want to be named because they fear professional repercussions for speaking out. That person said the current CRDC team is still intact at the Ed Department, but you know, last year when there was a government shutdown, they had to stop their work, so that could be part of the delay. This person also said the kinds of questions the CRDC asks is influenced by each administration's politics. And so to advocate Denise Fort, this delay might be telling us something about this administration's priorities. She leads EdTrust, which is a think tank focused on education equity.
20: This is not an administration that has squarely acknowledged that we have a highly inequitable public education system. And by not acknowledging it actually means you're dismissing it.
1: Now, you recently reported the Education Department is moving its civil rights arm to the Justice Department. How might that move affect the civil rights data?
18: Yeah, it's a good question, Scott, but we just don't know yet. Like I said, the CRDC team still seems to be at the Ed Department. It's unclear if it's going to move to Justice Department within the Office for Civil Rights. So far, other moves like this from the Ed Department, they've taken months, you know, to sort out the nuts and bolts. What we do know is that without up-to-date information, advocates, lawmakers, researchers, they don't know how students are being treated at schools across the country, which means when it comes to crafting policies, they're kind of doing that in the dark.
1: That is NPR education correspondent Janaki Mehta. Thank you so much.
18: Thank you, Scott.
0: It's a love story. They're about to say yes. The AP is reporting that Taylor Swift and Travis Kelce will tie the knot at Madison Square Garden on July 3rd, citing an anonymous law enforcement official. Now, the couple has not confirmed the plans, but reporters have been flocking to the garden to peek at delivery trucks unloading supplies like boxes of food, fake trees, and maybe parts of a castle. To break down all the rumors surrounding the nuptials, we called up Nikki Gostin. She's a reporter for Page Six, and she's covering the event. Thanks for being with us.
21: Thank you for having me.
0: Okay, so I think as the resident, all things considered, Swiftie, you might have my dream job right now. So tell me, what do we know? What is on the schedule?
21: What we know so far is 1,000 guests at the garden. The rehearsal dinner's tonight at the theater at Madison Square Garden. We're seeing lots of food deliveries. I spoke to someone who knows someone who's going, and they mentioned food carts there, which sounds kind of very wedding appropriate. And just a huge party. Huge, huge party, obviously.
0: I think any guest of a wedding is always curious what's on the menu. And I know that Page Six obtained photos of boxes of food being loaded into the garden. What can you tell us?
21: Yes, we saw pasta sauce, pancake mix, which I thought was funny. We saw lobster meat. I've heard that there are there's food coming in from Taylor's favorite restaurants in New York, but that hasn't been confirmed, obviously. Okay.
0: Something else that has caught just a ton of attention I keep seeing online is the rumors of a castle being constructed inside the garden, although some outlets dispute that. What can you tell us?
21: Exactly that, that there's some type of kind of fairy tale castle, whether that's for the nuptials, and then no, it's not. He expects sets, we've been told. You know, there's so many rumors flying around, and because people are under NDAs, it's been hard to find out information.
0: I mean, I have to say, I have been to the garden many times, and it does not exactly scream romance
21: no,
0: or wedding to me. So, I mean, what is the logic in these two super famous people getting married there, given that these are people who could ostensibly afford to buy out literally any venue in the world if they wanted?
21: True. And I, in the beginning, I, like a lot of people, I was like, wait, what? But, you know, first of all, we all know that July 4th is her favorite holiday. Mm-hmm. She does love New York. She loves the garden. I know it's weird, but, like, if you're having 1,000 people with what she's having, like, there aren't many venues that can fit 1,000 people. And I, in a way, it's like, it's so weird that it almost makes sense, if you know what I mean. And she's a show woman. And this is certainly very showy.
0: I mean, the internet has been buzzing over this event. Like, I cannot scroll my social media without seeing something about it. There, some of the responses to the reports of the location, the date, the potential construction of some sort of castle have been negative. People calling it sort of corny, sort of cringy. What's your take?
21: I am one of the people that, and I'm a very negative Nancy person, a Debbie Downer. I love it. I think it's great for New York. It's so iconic. I just feel like New York's on a roll right now with the Knicks, and it just feels so amazing. All the vendors that Page Six has spoken to are super happy because it's, you know, bringing in a lot to the economy. I don't know if you saw, but her and Travis just made donations, $26 million donation to different charities, including food banks in New York, which is amazing. So I just think it's great for New York.
0: Not too bad to have the New York Knicks be the NBA champions, and then you get Taylor Swift and Travis Kelce.
21: Right, and apparently the Knicks are invited to the wedding too, which is amazing.
0: Nice. That is Nikki Gostin. She's a reporter for Page Six covering Taylor Swift and Travis Kelce's wedding. Thank you.
21: Thank you.

0: 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Egypt plays Australia on Friday in a round of 32 match. It's the first time Egypt has ever advanced this far in the World Cup. A Seattle-area barber hopes his haircuts for the team are bringing them luck in the tournament. From member station KNKX in Seattle, Freddie Manaris has the story.
1: Manam Hamadi is trimming and cutting Davoud Yusuf's hair at Jazz Barbershop north of Seattle. Their conversation quickly turns to Egypt's soccer team.
2: They're in a very good place right now, Egypt.
1: The barbershop is decorated with soccer-themed garland, TVs showing the matches, and a poster with a World Cup bracket that is partially filled in. Hamadi, the shop's owner, who immigrated from Iraq, has a bit of insight on the Egyptian team.
2: Yeah.
3: That's why I promised. They said, if we do good, we come back and we will give you more stuff.
1: Jazz Barbershop has been cutting hair for the Egyptian players during their stay in Washington State. Full disclosure, I also get my haircut here. Hamadi got the gig through a client who had connections to the team. At first, he thought it was a prank.
3: In Egypt culture, very funny culture. Always joking, always joking. So we thought it was a joke.
1: It was not a joke. A day before Egypt played in Seattle, Hamadi and four of his barbers canceled all their clients and nervously packed their bags to meet the team at a downtown hotel.
3: Two gloves, two brushes, two everything, and I don't know, like, you know, bunch of aprons we didn't need. It's just extra towels.
1: This is a big deal for Hamadi. He grew up playing soccer in Iraq, but he fled the country alone because of the war. He spent 3 years at a refugee camp in Jordan before moving to Spokane in 2012 when he was 18 years old. Hamadi washed dishes but wanted a better job, so he tried beauty school and stuck with it for the past decade.
3: I have the same passion, same love for what I do. Even on my days off, I come here.
1: All of this has led to the World Cup when Hamadi and his barbers nervously arrived at Team Egypt's hotel. Once passing through strict security where even his glasses were checked for cameras, Hamadi says he felt like he became part of the team. They all ate, hung out, and watched soccer together.
3: I was talking to one of the players called Marmoush, and I said, my dream is like to see you, and now we're just like talking in normal and stuff. And he just tapped on me and he goes, maybe you deserve it, you know?
1: Over the course of 8 hours, Hamadi and his barbers cut the hair of 24 players. Mohamed Salah was last in line. He's a country star player, and fans call him the Egyptian king. He checked other players' haircuts before choosing Hamadi to cut his. Hamadi was so nervous, his vision went blurry.
3: I turned around to look at my clipper. It's in the front of me. In the beginning, I couldn't see it. You know, I was like such a blurry, and so I act all like, I turn around, I'm like, God, please, like, give me come on, this is all I do all life, you know, how come I lost it?
1: Hamadi took his time and finished the haircut. Salah, the Egyptian king, approved. Egypt has since tied two games and recorded its first ever World Cup win. And Hamadi has watched it all, including one in person, thanks to the Egyptian team.
3: Well, every single game we watch and we pray our haircuts and, you know, will be good luck on them. Hopefully can take them somewhere.
1: When Egypt plays Australia, Hamadi will be watching from his shop, hoping that his work can help Egypt win its second ever World Cup match. For NPR News, I'm Freddie Monadis in Seattle.

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1: And you're listening on WHRV, your member station. I'm Jordan Christie in for Barry Graham. Happy to be with you this Thursday evening. Hopefully you're starting your long weekend now. I'll be joining you in just a couple of hours, don't worry. As America prepares to celebrate its 250th anniversary with events in D.C. and beyond, are people excited and proud to celebrate? And how does it compare to the last major anniversary, the bicentennial, in 1976? And runners in Atlanta will be dealing with more heat during this year's 4th of July Peachtree Road Race. Those stories are waiting for you on the other side of this break. Stay tuned.
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1: Some good news from our data from Oculus Rail. All traffic crossings, all rail crossings right now are free except Freeman Avenue in Chesapeake. As of right now, again, all railroad crossings are clear and free. Hey, Liberty Street just freed up. How about that? It is 4:50. 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Again, a note for this weekend, cooling centers will be open across Hampton Roads and many libraries and community centers, mainly Friday and Saturday. Please check online for open hours if you or someone you know needs them. 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
0: And I'm Juana Summers. As America prepares to mark its 250th birthday this weekend, we were wondering, how do people view the country and the celebrations? NPR's Frank Langfitt attended two very different ones here in the nation's capital to find out.
7: Michael Ock drove in from Northern Virginia earlier this week to see the Trump-sanctioned Great American State Fair on the National Mall. Ox stood on a grassy lawn, taking in the giant Ferris wheel and pavilions promoting U.S. states.
8: Florida, they're talking about the manatees and the nature and all the water and seafood. Texas was the Space Center. They did a really nice job with this. You got to see it, and we probably won't see it again in our lifetime.
7: Like most at the fair, Ock is white. He served as a Marine, and at 63, he's old enough to remember America's last big birthday. Bicentennial of 1976.
8: There was a lot of celebration, a lot of camaraderie, a lot of esprit de corps, a lot of patriotism, and everybody was looking out for everybody.
7: The America of today feels less settled, more divided. Ock generally supports President Trump and says some of the nation's divisions are really over the past. For instance, he thinks some liberals focus too much on slavery.
8: It was a different time. We have grown since then. So give people some credit on that.
7: Ock says he served in Iraq and Afghanistan and has traveled extensively abroad. He describes America like this.
8: You know, the United States is a messed up place. It's the best messed up place in the world.
7: Last weekend, I went to an alternative commemoration about a mile from the mall. It was billed as a people-powered vision of America's future.
9: There are these signs that say equality, dignity, democracy, truth, collective freedom. Immigration justice, living wage, and so a very different approach.
7: The crowd was liberal and diverse, but also included some older white folks, such as Nan Raphael. Like Ock, Raphael also served in the military. She played solo piccolo in the U.S. Army field band. Raphael is now 71. She too has fond memories of the bicentennial. She recalls celebrating by playing in a big band for hundreds in a park in New Jersey.
10: 4th of July was always my very favorite holiday of the year. It was a holiday that had a lot of meaning because we had built something great.
7: Raphael feels differently now under President Trump. She's angry about everything from the decimation of USAID to the deployment of the National Guard here in the Capitol.
10: I feel like my duty is to protest and protest what this country could be, and protest against the direction this country is taking.
7: An NPR PBS News Marist poll out this week suggests that Ock and Raphael are representative of national opinion these days. As the 250th anniversary approaches, more than 90% of Republicans say they are proud or very proud to be an American. Only 45% of Democrats say the same. Todd Bennett is a professor of history at East Carolina University, co-author of The Flag Was Still There, which examines America's 50-year anniversaries.
11: Each of these anniversaries, 2026 and 1976, found the country at a crossroads of some type.
7: The bicentennial came in the wake of Watergate and Vietnam. Bennett says President Gerald Ford handled the celebration well.
11: He did not, for the most part, turn the bicentennial to attempt to use it for his personal and political agenda, despite the fact that 1976 was an election year.
7: Bennett says Ford's speeches were nonpartisan and inclusive. Here's Ford speaking at a naturalization ceremony at Monticello.
12: You came as strangers among us, and you leave here as citizens. Equal in fundamental rights, equal before the law, with an equal share in the promise of the future.
7: Bennett says Trump, who also faces a big election in the midterms, seems to be trying to use the 250th to his advantage. On Truth Social, the president called the upcoming July 4th celebration, quote, the most spectacular Trump rally of them all. At the Great American State Fair, a tent promotes Trump investment accounts. And on the main stage, a Republican strategist hosted a politics podcast. NPR reached out to Freedom 250, which organized the fair, but has not heard back. Kicking off the event, President Trump gave what sounded at times like a campaign speech.
13: The American dream is alive again. That's something that nobody thought they'd be saying when you went through that last 4 years of incompetence.
7: Robert Chase is a professor of history at Stony Brook University on Long Island. He came to the fair this week to observe. There were no lines. Crowds were thin.
14: Unfortunately, Donald Trump tried to associate the idea of American freedom and patriotism with himself. And many people were turned off by that, to associate an individual with an idea.
7: An individual who is also unpopular. In an average of recent polls, 57% said they disapproved of the job Trump's doing. Frank Langford, NPR News, on the National Mall in Washington.
6: In Atlanta, about 60,000 runners are preparing for the largest 10K in the country, the 4th of July Peachtree Road Race. This year, though, excessive heat is threatening runners' safety. Amanda Andrews with Georgia Public Broadcasting talked to some racers about how they are preparing for high temperatures.
15: It's just over 90 degrees on a Monday evening as members of the Atlanta Run Club gather for their workout. This practice is a kickoff run for the Peachtree Road Race. Robert Santee is new to the Run Club, and this is his first year competing.
16: I've really been prepping myself, kind of staying in the sauna for about 30 to 40 minutes per run. I'm doing squats and different in-place runs just to kind of get my body used to acclimate it and actually breathing in the heat, because I know it's going to be pretty hot come race day.
15: At this practice, club leaders hand out free water, sunscreen, and remind people to stay hydrated.
17: From this day forward, it's only going to get hotter, it's only going to get harder.
15: For the past 6 years, Furhan Merchant has run the Peachtree. He says he starts drinking electrolyte-heavy beverages a few days before July 4th.
18: And then race morning, I wake up extra early, take some extra electrolytes, and then while I'm waiting for the race to start, I drink up again.
15: It's not unusual for Atlanta to get to 90 degrees in July, but not early in the day. So by 10:30, race organizers will stop any runner who hasn't finished and clear the road, says Rich Kanaw, director of the road race. They've also set up medical tents along the route, he says.
19: We do expect that unless people heed our warnings, we will see more people in our medical tents. And that's the message for everybody this year. You cannot will your way through heat and humidity.
15: And veteran Tess Marshall, who will run her 14th Peachtree Road Race, has this advice for newbies.
20: Definitely take your time. And, you know, unless you have been literally training in this type of heat, don't go out there and try to be a hero.
15: The Peachtree Road Race starts around 6 a.m. with the wheelchair race. For NPR News, I'm Amanda Andrews in Atlanta.

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2: 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Average wages in the U.S. have risen 3.5% from 1 year ago, but economists are not excited.
3: Unfortunately, almost all of that will likely get eaten up by inflation.
2: New figures from the Labor Department also reveal a job market that's cooling off. We'll have the details during All Things Considered in the next hour after NPR and WHRO News. Then it's Marketplace at 6:30. Then we're done. This is Public Media serving Eastern Virginia, 89.5 WHRV Norfolk, 88.5 WHRG Gloucester Point, 90.1 WHRX Nassauwattox, 91.9 WHRE Eastville, and 88.1 WHRL Emporia. We are under a extreme heat warning in effect Friday through Saturday night. Also, roads are looking a little better, but still, eyes up. It's 6 o'clock.
4: If you'd mentioned that Ukraine was going to be exporting weapons, people would have laughed at you. And that's exactly what they're getting ready to do now.
5: On a week where Russia once again bombed Ukraine's capital of Kyiv, a look at how 4 years of war has changed both countries.
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5: I'm Scott Detrow.
6: And I'm Juana Summers. The job market is slowing down.
3: We aren't necessarily seeing a sharp deterioration that would raise alarm bells, but we're also stuck a little bit.
5: We'll have the latest on today's economic data.
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5: The Onion is relaunching the platform today with a different goal.
7: We're going to turn this, in my opinion, really bad website, a really, really bad website, into a really good one.
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8: Live from NPR News in Washington, I'm Ryland Barton. Iran is enjoying an unexpected windfall after the Trump administration lifted sanctions on the country's oil sales. The move's expected to unlock billions of dollars for the regime, NPR's Jackie Northam reports.
9: Lifting long-standing sanctions on its oil exports was a key demand by Iran during recent peace negotiations with the U.S. and could pull in between $8 and $10 billion for the regime while the agreement is in effect until August 21st. President Trump defended lifting oil sanctions, saying in exchange, Iran agreed to open the Strait of Hormuz. Bob McNally, president of Rapidan Energy Group, says the president had little choice.
10: This is a ransom payment for oil. Iran took Hormuz hostage, and we had to pay Iran to release the hostage.
9: There's been pushback by Iran hawks who say the regime will use money from oil sales to build up its military and proxies in the region. Jackie Northam, NPR News.
8: Flights at one of Washington, D.C.'s major airports will be temporarily suspended to accommodate America's 250th birthday festivities this weekend. NPR's Joel Rose reports.
11: The Federal Aviation Administration says it will suspend air traffic near downtown Washington during the celebration for the country's 250th birthday, which will include fireworks and flyovers by military jets. The FAA says it expects flight operations at Ronald Reagan Washington National Airport to be paused on Friday for 3 hours between 10 a.m. and 1 p.m. local time, and again from noon to midnight on Saturday, July 4th. The airport, which is located just a few miles from the National Mall, was the scene of a deadly mid-air collision between a military helicopter and a passenger jet last year. Joel Rose, NPR News, Washington.
8: Babies born from today until the end of the year will receive Social Security cards with a Freedom 250 logo. The cards look like the standard blue Social Security cards, but they're stamped with the logo of President Trump's initiative. He's been leaving his mark on several official documents, from passports to national parks passes. With a heat wave blanketing much of the country, extra air conditioning can put a strain on the electric grid. From member station WBUR, Miriam Wasser reports on ways to conserve energy.
12: Peak electric demand usually occurs between 4 and 8 p.m. on hot summer days. That's when people come home from work and solar production tapers off. Mary Kate Calipetrio with the New England grid operator says that while they expect to have just enough power to meet demand this week, they're still suggesting people try to use less.
13: If you're able to shift using energy intensive appliances, things like running your dishwasher, doing a load of laundry, or charging an EV, can sort of shift the demand and help reduce how much electricity is being used.
12: Other tips: pre-cooling your home before peak hours, closing blinds, and unplugging unnecessary appliances. For NPR News, I'm Miriam Wasser in Boston.
8: Major stock indexes closed mixed today. This is NPR News.
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2: It's 94 degrees in Hampton Roads at 6:04. Good evening. This is WHRO News. I'm Jordan Christie. Tolls may come to the ferry route between Knott's Island and Currituck County in North Carolina. WHRO's John Doucette has more.
15: Knott's Island doesn't connect directly to the county's mainland by road. North Carolina residents on Knott's Island have instead relied upon a ferry route established to get kids to school. It's been free, but state lawmakers have agreed to include tolls in the budget for all ferry routes that don't have them yet. Currituck County officials oppose tolls. Commissioner Tony Angel lives on Knott's Island. He compares the ferry to a highway.
16: This is the way that, you know, we interact with the county. That's the only destination that we can go from North Carolina and stay in North Carolina to get to the mainland.
15: It isn't clear what a toll might be for Knott's Island. They would be expected to go into effect January 1st. John Doucette, WHRO News.
2: Most Virginia localities can now ask voters to approve a sales tax of up to 1% for school construction and renovations under the new budget, and it could come to play in Suffolk, but WHRO's Nick McNamara reports it won't be on the ballot this year.
17: Suffolk has five aging schools that it wants to replace, estimated to cost more than $377 million through 2036. Councilmember Shelley Butler Barlow says the city will need to discuss whether to ask voters to increase sales tax to help with the cost, but there's no way Suffolk could organize and publicize a referendum before polls open this fall. She's also uncertain if residents will want to do it despite the needs.
18: You know, people are under a lot of pressure because of the cost of everything right now. I'm sensitive to the fact that folks are struggling right now with the economy that we're in.
17: Suffolk communications staff weren't able to say what an additional 1% would draw, but noted that in fiscal year 2025, the total amount collected from the state's 1% sales tax was nearly $19 million. Nick McNamara, WHRO News.
2: We told you in today's episode of Can Do that there are fireworks at Fort Monroe this weekend. Fireworks in Hampton will actually be at the downtown Hampton waterfront on Saturday, with celebrations starting at 5 p.m. For more information on shuttles, schedules, and road closures, visit www.hampton.gov. It's 6:06.
0: From NPR News, this is All Things Considered. I'm Juana Summers.
19: And I'm Mary Louise Kelly. Ukrainian rescue teams spent much of today digging through debris left by a massive overnight attack. Russia aimed about 500 drones, about 70 missiles at Kyiv. But despite Russia's most recent large-scale attack, the war between Russia and Ukraine is largely at a stalemate. A stalemate might not be the word to describe the U.S. war with Iran, but like Ukraine, Iran has managed to give a global power a run for its money. What do these two conflicts tell us about the limits of modern military might? That's a question I explored with NPR international correspondent Joanna Kakissis and national security correspondent Greg Myrie. We were speaking on NPR's national security podcast, Sources and Methods. Joanna, it sounds like y'all have had an awful night last night. Missile strikes, drone strikes, the worst in weeks. Tell us what we should know.
20: Yeah, it was very, very loud, and it was a long

0: Tell us what we should know.
1: Yeah, it was very, very loud, and it was a long night, I have to tell you. Ukraine's Air Force was able to intercept most of the drones, but the missiles, a lot of the missiles got through, about a third of them, and they hit lots of targets, about 20 sites around the city. Most of the strikes happened on to apartment buildings. Apartment buildings were hit.
0: Yeah.
1: So rescue workers are still going through the rubble to find survivors.
0: And I was seeing all these pictures, Joanna, of Ukrainians running down to the metro, to the mm-hmm. shelters. For you, do you try to go back to sleep? Are you running downstairs? What do you do?
1: No, we have a safe room here in the bureau that's like fortified. So we go there. It'll keep us safe from drones. It's hard to stay safe from missiles because missiles can even hit underground too. But yeah, I found this new way to relax, which is to listen to K-pop. It's actually helped a lot. I have to tell you, it's very relaxing.
0: Oh, Lord. So what do we think is going on here? Because we're obviously more than 4 years into this war.
1: Yeah.
0: Kyiv has been hit many, many times. But I'm wondering if this Russian assault, you know, this mega one, it sounds like y'all lived through last night, mm-hmm. is maybe Vladimir Putin's answer to Ukraine's drone assaults inside Russia. I mean, I've been watching. Putin has been under real pressure with Ukrainian strikes hitting refineries, hitting
1: That's right.
0: Moscow, hitting all the way east in Siberia.
1: That's right. That's
0: What's
1: right.
0: going on?
1: Let me just go back a few days and say, like, yes, Vladimir Putin has acknowledged these strikes. There are real problems in Russia now because of these strikes. Russia's defense ministry today said, yes, these overnight strikes that we experienced last night were in retaliation for the long-range strikes. Mm-hmm. And they said that, you know, they suggested that more were to come.
0: Greg, what we're seeing in Ukraine, what it has managed to do against Russia, against a larger army with more money, more weapons, is remarkable. What we are seeing with Iran right now, Iran managing to stand up to the United States, which has more weapons and more money and a much bigger military, is that equally remarkable?
2: Yeah, I think so in a lot of ways. I mean, both wars have their own dynamics, but you can see this where we're seeing the weaker military, the underdog, if you will, not only able to keep fighting, but to fight effectively and even get the upper hand in some cases. Perhaps the best example I can give is consider two bodies of water, the Black Sea and the Strait of Hormuz in the Gulf. Mm-hmm. You know, Russia had full control of the Black Sea at the start of this full-scale invasion back in 2022. It cut off Ukraine's ability to export grain and its other agricultural mm-hmm. products, absolutely essential to Ukraine's economy. And Ukraine had no navy, and yet they kept finding ways to keep fighting. They shot some missiles from land and hit some Russian ships that got too close. They've opened a channel so they could export, and they keep pushing the Russian navy back further and further in the Black Sea. The parallel, of course, is in the Gulf, in the Strait of Hormuz, where we've heard President Trump talk about sinking more than 150 Iranian naval vessels. They have no, again, traditional ships left.
0: He keeps telling us that Iran's navy has been wiped out, and I keep trying to square that with the fact that it appears to still be pretty tough to get through the Strait of Hormuz.
2: Well, that's precisely the point.
0: Do you think we're going to start thinking differently about who emerges from a war as conqueror and who emerges as conquered? I mean, I'm thinking it feels fair to argue that Iran has managed to emerge stronger from this war with the U.S., at least in certain ways. What about Ukraine, though? I mean, where the war has certainly transformed that country, where they have made all kinds of progress on the battlefield, but the war is obviously ongoing and has deeply wounded that country.
2: Absolutely. And so I think to think of it just in binary terms, winning or losing is probably not the right way to think about mm-hmm. these things. Ukraine has suffered terribly in the war in terms of the people, soldiers and civilians killed and wounded, the damage to the economy. But it's also learned great resilience, great innovation, playing a role in the security of Europe that others would not have anticipated a few years ago. I think in some ways, those who survived this war and Ukraine as a country can come out much, much stronger. And you could make that point about Iran, too. I don't want to make a direct comparison. Ukraine is a Western democracy. Iran

0: is a Shiite theocracy that has greatly abused the rights of its own people and killed thousands of them. But certainly Iran has also dug deep and found a resilience that it didn't have. It looked like it was in terrible shape before this war, with its protests and the government killing protesters, the economic crisis. It now, its leadership and its military feel emboldened in a way that they didn't months ago.
1: If I could jump in there, you know, at the beginning of this war, if you'd mentioned that Ukraine was going to be exporting weapons, people would have laughed at you. And that's exactly what they're getting ready to do now. And because of the Iran war, Middle Eastern countries were like burning the phone lines here. Can we have your interceptor drones? Because these interceptor drones, they cost like $1,000. They're like 3D printed out. They look like toy rockets. They literally look like toy. They're the size of a big bottle of water. And they could take out these Shahed drones that Iran makes and that Russia has the blueprint for and is making them themselves. So everybody started calling the Ukrainians and saying, can you help us? And I'm just saying, like, in 2022, nobody was saying that. And all of a sudden, Ukraine finds itself as the innovator in military defense tech right now.
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3: Much of the country is baking this summer, but the job market just turned cold. U.S. employers added only 57,000 jobs in June. That's less than half as many as the month before. The unemployment rate did inch down last month, but that is only because hundreds of thousands of people dropped out of the workforce. NPR Scott Horsley joins us now. Hey there.
4: Hi, Juana.
3: So, Scott, if I remember correctly, this spring it looked like the job market was picking up speed. So what's behind the summer slowdown?
4: Yeah, these numbers can bounce around a lot, so you don't want to jump to too many conclusions after just one bad report. But if you were looking for fireworks from the Labor Department today, what you got instead was a dud. Restaurants and retailers cut jobs last month. There was only a trickle of new jobs in manufacturing. Even healthcare, which had been a reliable source of employment gain, saw below average hiring last month. And what's more, the jobs numbers for April and May were revised down, wiping out a total of 74,000 jobs we thought were added during the two previous months. Chief Economist Daniel Zhao of the job search website Glassdoor says what looked to be a labor market that was picking up steam now seems more like it's treading water.
5: We aren't necessarily seeing a sharp deterioration that would raise alarm bells, but we're also stuck a little bit. We're not really seeing that reacceleration that I think would get workers really excited about the current job market.
4: And in fact, more than 700,000 people gave up looking for work last month. People who are not looking for work don't count as unemployed, and that's why the jobless rate inched down to 4.2%.
3: And Scott, why are so many people doing that? I mean, leaving the workforce?
4: Well, it looks like a lot of would-be workers are getting discouraged. You know, more than 27% of the people who are out of work have been unemployed for more than 6 months. And with so little turnover, it's hard for folks to get a foot in the door. Now, some of the drop is also what you'd expect to see in an aging population. You know, thousands of baby boomers are retiring every day. But we're also seeing dropouts among people in their prime working years. So that's not a good sign. Now, there was one positive note in today's jobs report. The unemployment rate for young people aged 20 to 24 actually came down a little bit. Zhao says that is encouraging for new college graduates.
5: The class of 2026 is entering a slightly better job market than their peers from last year. And granted, it's never easy for new grads to enter the job market and really find that first job. But this is a case where there's a little bit of a silver lining to today's report.
4: Unemployment among those young people is still elevated, though, 7.1% compared to an overall rate of 4.2%.
3: And what about wages for people who do have jobs or paychecks keeping pace with today's rising prices?
4: In general, no, they're not. Average wages in June were up 3.5% from a year ago. That's a little better than the month before, but since the war with Iran started, prices have been climbing even faster than that. So Zhao says the average worker's pay is no match for the rising cost of living.
5: We have seen that wage growth has been on the softer side in the last few months, and unfortunately, almost all of that will likely get eaten up by inflation.
4: The new chairman of the Federal Reserve, Kevin Warsh, has promised that he and his colleagues will bring prices under control, even if they have to raise interest rates to do so. But after the lackluster jobs report today, investors think it's less likely the Fed will raise interest rates at its next meeting later this month. This is one of those times when bad news for job seekers turns out to be good news for the stock market. The Dow Jones Industrial Average jumped nearly 600 points today.
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1: 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Coming up, NPR's Scott Detrow speaks to Ben Collins, CEO of the satirical news outlet The Onion, about a long-delayed plan to take over InfoWars and pay damages in a defamation case to Sandy Hook families. 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
2: 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The lump of labor fallacy. 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
7: 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They've released a new album entitled Spirit of America. 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It's all happening on The Best of Pickin'. 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I hope you'll join me.
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9: 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I'm Juana Summers.
10: And I'm Scott Detrow. There have been a lot of false, bombastic conspiracy theories to come out of podcaster Alex Jones and his former InfoWars platform over the years.
11: They tell your kids they got to love Justin Bieber, and then Bieber says, hand in your guns.
12: These are people that had gay sex hundreds of times in coffins.
11: I don't like them putting chemicals in the water.
10: But the billion-dollar line of disinformation was his claim that the school shooting at Sandy Hook Elementary was a hoax. Sandy Hook family sued and won. They've yet to be paid the $1.4 billion in damages, though, from that defamation case. And that's where The Onion comes in. The satirical news outlet has been trying to take over the InfoWars brand since 2024. And despite continued legal holdups, The Onion CEO, Ben Collins, is planning to relaunch InfoWars as a comedy site today. Ben Collins joins us now. Welcome.
13: Thank you for having me. And I'm sorry that you just heard that voice.
10: You know, we're here. It's okay. So before we talk more broadly, I just want to kind of walk through the order of operations here. The Onion bought InfoWars at auction, right? That was step one of this process?
13: That was step one of this process, yeah. Back in 9 days after the 2024 election, we were the only other group to bid on InfoWars other than Alex Jones's shell company.
10: And the thinking was this could be funny, but also this is a way to help get some money to these Sandy Hook families?
13: Yeah, it was, in my opinion, a win-win. Our number one goal is to help them get some cash, because at present they've not received any. Mm-hmm. If we didn't bid on this thing, Alex Jones would have gotten this thing back for like a couple of bucks probably, and that's not ideal. And then, you know, he's had a years-long plan to try to devalue this stuff so he could get it back from his landlord. That's the level at which he's trying to not pay these people. So we are, at least in the intermediary steps here, going to get them some cash. And long-term, we're going to turn this, in my opinion, really bad website, a really, really bad website, into a really good one, and give people some hope that maybe funny things can still happen.
10: I want to talk about all of that, but first, without going through every single twist and turn, what is the best way to understand where this stands in court right now? What the holdup has been, what the issue has been as to whether you can use the domain name and all of that?
13: Sure. So here's the deal with this. He has lost two different cases, one in Texas to a couple of the families, and then one in Connecticut to even more families. The Connecticut one went all the way to the Supreme Court, and he lost. The one in Texas, there has been what's called an emergency stay, which bans the receiver, who oversees all of these assets on behalf of the families, from dispersing them. This stay usually lasts like days or weeks. This time it has lasted about a year. So what we're doing is moving on forward anyway. We're trying to prove that these assets do have value to these families, and we are going to do a parody of InfoWars starting Thursday night at 8 p.m. Eastern time, anywhere you see video, YouTube, Twitch, wherever you want to watch it. And it's going to be pretty spicy. Very explosive is the word I would use for it.
10: How, like, what's the content going to be? Is it going to be oniony? Is it going to be a straight InfoWars parody? Is it going to be a weird mix of both? Like, what are you thinking?
13: Yeah, it's going to be both, among some other shorts and some other stuff that we're really proud of, which will allude to the future of InfoWars, is Tim Heidecker's emergency broadcast, which is, uses the InfoWars studio and set and all that stuff. And he's also selling supplements, by the way, because that's the goal of this whole thing, obviously. He's selling Puro oxygen capsules because, as you know, breathing is just too much work.
10: You're saying a lot of stuff that I feel like somebody who's not deeply online is like, what language is he speaking? But the fact is, a lot of the stuff you're saying is like pretty close to non-parody of some of the stuff we've heard on InfoWars.
13: Yeah, or stuff you heard from your crazy neighbor. And I think that's why it's been such a hard 10 years, is because I think people at face value have just said, oh, these are silly people. They're just going to go away because no one could take this seriously. Whatever. And now you have a neighbor who is just like injecting random Chinese peptides into his arm and yelling at your child through the lawn. Like,
10: this stuff is influencing real life and becoming more and more mainstream.
13: Everywhere. Yes. And like, we have been told to not take this seriously over and over again. And now they run every branch of government, and it's time to start making fun of these people. So we're very excited to finally, at last, get the guys who are the best at this making fun of the dominant form of media in our culture right now, which is selling a bunch of pills to people who are very afraid.
10: I want to, I'm just going to read the full line. This is a story from our member station, WBEZ, covering this relaunch. In response, a shirtless Jones recently appeared online saying of the Onion's InfoWars grab, they are body snatchers. They are skinwalkers. They literally take your skin. This is going to backfire big time.
13: Yeah. We've been saying skinwalker in the office a lot recently. It's like, I'd never heard that term until he said it. And boy, is it fun. It's like, it's such a fun sentence to say. We're not going to take his skin, unfortunately. I have no use for it. I don't prefer my skin to many people's, but I do prefer my skin to his. I'm going to keep mine. The reality is, like, he's being all silly about it now and all this stuff, but his most diehard people will go and harass you until you have to move. A lot of these families, the San Diego families, had to move away from their hometown after the worst thing in the world happened to them. They had this extra stuff to contend with, and I just don't think that's good. I think that there should be consequences for that. And if the law tells you you have to give them $1 billion, you should at least give them a little bit of that.
10: Let me ask you my favorite topic, the economics of the media business right now. Another uplifting topic, you know? What is your plan to get money to Sandy Hook families but also keep the Onion solvent? Because it's hard to make money with a website and media products right now.
13: Yeah, I want to make it clear, this has been good for us. People want people to take a stand against what's going on. And there's a huge market for this. I don't know if you know this, but what's happening right now in this country is deeply unpopular. Like, it's really bad. And for people to just call that out straightforwardly instead of being all wishy-washy about it, it's what people actually want. We have over 80,000 subscribers who get an actual physical newspaper in the mail every month. And that's in no small part because we take stands like this. We take big swings and we stand up for decent people who need a little bit of help. But also, most importantly, we make fun of the bad guys in a way that nobody else can. So financially, this has been good for us. And I hope other people take this as that as well, is that you can, although it might be a pain in the ass legally for a minute in terms of you know, having to hire a lawyer to defend against a bunch of psychos. Like, it's actually worth it at the end of the day. And people will remember what you did in this moment.
14: Ben Collins is CEO of The Onion and tonight launches a new comedy version of InfoWars. Thanks so much for talking to us.
13: Thank you so much, man.
14: NPR reached out to Alex Jones' legal team for a response. Lawyer Norm Pattis sent us this email. Let me see if I get this right. Satire as a virtue, The Onion as a moral icon. Alex was wrong about Sandy Hook, but he was right about one thing. The world has gone haywire. Mocking Alex's supporters simply deepens the wounds that drew folks to Alex in the first place. Was it the Wicked Witch of the West who said, "What a world, what a world"?

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3: 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Marketplace is coming up in just a second. It's 6:30. I hope you have a wonderful weekend. 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
4: In Los Angeles, I'm Kai Rizdal. It is Thursday today, the 2nd of July. Good as always to have you along, everybody. Here's another one for your consideration. Today's June jobs report was fair to middling. There was a decidedly underwhelming number of new jobs added to this economy last month, just 57,000, basically half of the best guesses, and April and May were revised down as well. The unemployment rate, meanwhile, did scoot down a tenth percent, 4.2%, the lowest in a year. What does it all mean? Marketplace's Mitchell Hartman gets us going.
5: There's a fair amount you can spin as upbeat in the June report, says Sal Guattieri at BMO Capital Markets.
6: We're not seeing widespread layoffs. That's a good thing, and the unemployment rate has ticked down.
5: Though it's mostly for the wrong reason, says Nicole Bichot at ZipRecruiter.
7: Unemployment dropping back to 4.2% can seem good, but it fell because there are fewer people in the labor market as folks are exiting entirely.
5: 720,000 people just stopped working or looking for work in June. As for job creation, says Bichot,
7: pretty disappointing. Momentum earlier this spring did not hold in June. We saw soft job growth, the labor market still in a very fragile state.
5: Still, Sal Guattieri says 57,000 jobs a month is more than enough to absorb new entrants to the labor force. With recent reductions in immigration, the so-called break-even point?
6: It's somewhere in the neighborhood of zero to about 50,000 per month. If payrolls are growing in that range, then on average, the unemployment rate should remain fairly stable.
5: Drill down, though, and the unemployment picture looks more worrisome. Black and Hispanic youth unemployment, that's 16 to 19-year-olds, has been rising over the past year, which could be a warning sign, says Angela Hanks at the Century Foundation.
8: In the next jobs report, what I would be paying attention to is, are we seeing similar increases in Black and Hispanic unemployment overall, increases for workers who have less than a college education?
5: Also, the percentage of Americans who've been unemployed for 27 weeks or longer is up sharply from a year ago. I'm Mitchell Hartman for Marketplace.
4: Wall Street today, the Dow was up, the NASDAQ was down. Everybody's taking tomorrow off. We will have the details when we do the numbers.

0: Fact is, you got to pick and choose when you're covering the monthly jobs report because there is just so much in there. The choice we're going to make is wages today. Average hourly earnings in June were up 3.5% from the same time a year ago. That is up just a tick from May. But the longer-term trend is decidedly more mediocre. Last summer, wages were growing at close to 4% annually. Marketplace's Stephanie Hughes has that one.
1: Right now, the labor market doesn't have a lot of oomph. Hiring is kind of meh, so people aren't really changing jobs, which is key to getting paid more.
2: And you don't get bargaining power for wages from a job you have. You get it from the job that you could take.
1: Corey Cantanga is an economist with LinkedIn. It's kind of hard to go to your current boss and say, hey, pay me more. It's a lot easier if you can tell them, hey, these other guys are going to pay me more. But right now, those offers aren't so plentiful, and workers are staying put.
2: So we're not going to be seeing wage growth go up until we start to see more workers quitting their jobs and finding new ones.
1: Another potential factor, healthcare premiums are going up. Economist Guy Berger with the Burning Glass Institute says that eats into employers' pool of cash.
3: They have to fork over more money for that. And to the degree that happens, there's less money left over for raises or giving people bonuses.
1: And if wages aren't keeping up with prices, workers simply can't buy as much.
4: So now you're getting into the area of let's make choices.
1: Belinda Roman's a professor of economics at St. Mary's University in San Antonio.
4: How do we eat? What do we eat? Do I buy my medicines? What am I going to change? But like good Americans, we also want to have fun. So we'll probably go spend and put it all on credit.
1: But if we do spend less, LinkedIn's Corey Cantanga points out there are ripple effects for the whole economy.
2: If spending slows down, that slows down overall growth, which again shrinks opportunities for workers.
1: Cantanga says if you want to figure out if wage growth is going to pick up, keep an eye on how many people are quitting their jobs. Some of them are probably leaving for one that pays more. I'm Stephanie Hughes for Marketplace.

0: With a nod to the temperatures in the eastern half of this country and the caveat that any single heat wave, no matter how hot, cannot be directly correlated to climate change, the fact is the planet is getting hotter. And it's not just humans that are suffering. Scientists say rising temperatures are accelerating a sixth mass extinction. The Texas-based company Colossal Biosciences says its technology can help prevent some of those losses and even bring back some long-extinct species. From our climate podcast, How We Survive, Marketplace's Amy Scott reports.
1: Inside a small glass cage, two mice are running around, pretty much your typical mouse habitat. But these are not typical mice. They're kind of poofed up looking with shaggy golden hair.
2: Yeah, these are our woolly mice.
1: Do they have names?
2: Chip and Dale.
1: That's Ben Lamb, CEO of Colossal Biosciences. The company claims that using tiny bits of woolly mammoth DNA, preserved over thousands of years, they can use gene editing to bring the giant creature back. But they have to start small.
2: We identified core genes in the mammoth genome that relate to hair thickness, color, density, how it grows, and whatnot. And we applied all of those into the mouse equivalent of them.
1: What they learn from creating shaggier mice could help bring back the mammoth. Lamb comes from the startup world. He'd founded or co-founded a bunch of other tech companies before starting Colossal in 2021. Today, he's wearing a shirt that looks like a concert tee, but instead of a band, it has a picture of a direwolf, the first creature that Colossal claims to have successfully de-extincted.
2: It actually says original tour date, 8500 BC, Encore Performance 2025.
1: The resurrected wolves live on an undisclosed ecological preserve. At the company's glossy new headquarters in Dallas, doors to state-of-the-art labs branch off a long hallway, each one with scientists working on a different piece of the de-extinction puzzle. Other target species include the dodo and moa, extinct birds, and the Tasmanian tiger. Michael Abrams leads the Mammoth Project.
3: Our first step is to sequence the woolly mammoth genome, and we've got multiple samples. You can see here, this is a woolly mammoth molar. It's about the size of a brick.
1: They scrape off a little piece that contains ancient DNA. Then they sequence it, figuring out as much as they can about which specific mammoth genes code for important physical traits. Eventually, they plan to edit genes in an Asian elephant, the mammoth's closest living relative, creating a modern-day mammoth, or at least an Asian elephant that looks like one.
4: The reality is that only mammoths get to decide what mammoths are, right? And they're not here to tell us anymore.
1: Jacqueline Gill is a paleoecologist at the University of Maine. She studies Ice Age ecosystems, including mammoths. Gill says she's deeply skeptical of breeding a genetically modified elephant and calling it a mammoth.
4: There's this whole constellation of unanswered questions about viability. Can we actually make a mammothy elephant that's mammothy enough? Impact, will it do the things we think? And then ethics, is this an okay thing to do?
1: Plenty of investors seem to think so. Colossal has been valued at more than $10 billion, with buzzy backers including Peter Jackson, Tom Brady, and InQtel, the investing arm of the CIA. Colossal's CEO, Ben Lamb, says that investment could also spur advances in human and animal health care and also protect endangered species.
2: Look, I think it's unethical not to do what we're doing. I don't think that human-caused climate events are going to slow down. And so I do think it's important that we have mitigation strategies against that, which includes de-extinction tools.
1: The company is also working with Dubai's Museum of the Future to create a bio-vault for endangered species, a place to store genetic material so that no animal ever has to go the way of the dodo. I'm Amy Scott for Marketplace.
0: Amy and the How We Survive team did a whole season on some, oh, what could possibly go wrong, climate interventions. 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

0: coming up.
1: I think I've probably hosted 750 people.
0: That is a very big dinner party, huh? First, though, let's do the numbers. Dow Industrial's up 594 points, 1.1%, finished at 52,900. That is a world record. The NASDAQ down 207 points, about 0.8%, 25,382. S&P 500, we'll call that flat, 74.83. For the short week, the Dow gained 1.9%. The NASDAQ also picked up 1.9%. S&P 500 improved itself 1.7%. If you're hosting a 4th of July barbecue with burgers and beer, it's going to be a little bit more expensive this time around. Average price for a pound of lean ground beef hit a record of $8.62 in May. That's up more than 12% from last year, so says the BLS. Estimated cost of a 10-person barbecue, $161. That's the Wells Fargo Agri-Food Institute coming up there. 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

0: This is Marketplace. I'm Kai Rizdahl. Imagine for me now, if you would, a game of musical chairs. You know, from back in elementary school where everybody scrambles when the music stops? Keep that in your mind while you listen to this.
1: The lump of labor fallacy is simply the notion that there's a fixed amount of work to be done.
0: Edouard Wemy is an associate professor of economics at Clark University, and the lump of labor fallacy is about jobs. If you believe there's a fixed amount of work to be done in this entire economy, it is kinda like a big game of musical chairs. One player equals one worker, and one chair equals one job. The Bureau of Labor Statistics told us this morning that in June, there were 159 million jobs in this economy.
1: If one person was to gain one job, then it must be at the expense of somebody else.
2: So if one more worker is going to enter the labor market, someone else must lose a seat.
0: Catalina Amuelo-Dorantes is a professor of economics at the University of California, Merced. And here's where economic theory hits current economic reality. A Reuters Ipsos poll not too long ago found that more than half of Americans are afraid artificial intelligence could put them or someone in their household out of work.
2: You're going to basically, you know, remove a chair.
0: But here's where I tell you that history tells us that the economy is not, in fact, a game of musical chairs.
2: Technology does not simply eliminate labor. It changes basically what workers do, and it can raise productivity, lower costs, and create new products, firms, and occupations in general.
0: That's the fallacy part of the lump of labor fallacy. If you think about the new technologies of the past, mechanized agriculture, sewing machines, and word processors, those technologies didn't lead to mass unemployment. They freed people up to work in other industries and create new businesses and new jobs.
2: It's actually that bring more chairs.
1: Some jobs will be lost, but more jobs overall are going to be created in terms of total employment.
0: That's the lump of labor fallacy in action right there. But that thing he said about some jobs being lost, it's really important.
1: Individually, it's going to hurt. But on a macro level, more jobs are going to be created.
0: All right, so let's bring it back to artificial intelligence.
3: I study the socio-technical implications of AI.
0: Nigel Melville is an associate professor at the University of Michigan, and he says agentic AI, AI that acts autonomously, is unlike technologies of the past. It's already taken over some software engineering and customer service jobs.
3: I call it the gap. So this is the difference between the people that are being laid off or being let go because of AI, and then the new jobs that are created because of AI.
0: A new report from Challenger Green Christmas found that companies cited AI in more than 100,000 layoff announcements this year. And according to the Stanford AI Index, around 90% of all organizations now use artificial intelligence for at least one business function.
3: We don't know exactly will it be this huge gap and how fast will it be, but we do know that we're approaching level 4 or level 5 rapids.
0: It hurts when a new technology takes your job. Yes, absolutely. But the lump of labor fallacy tells us that eventually the economy is going to adjust and the total number of jobs, that 159 million, is going to grow.
2: So I would not say that history proves that AI will have no negative employment effects. It may be, but I would be skeptical of the claim that every automated task translates directly into a permanent law of jobs.
1: There will be more chairs.
0: The big question is how and maybe even whether companies and organizations and the government are going to prepare workers to sit in those new chairs.

0: The World Cup is obviously about the soccer, but it is also a very big, very expensive business. And FIFA's got to cover those expenses somehow. Pricey tickets and even a $4 billion television rights contract aren't going to do it. So enter then corporate sponsors. If you've been watching even casually, you've seen some of the brands that are trying to capitalize on all the attention. Marketplace's Elizabeth Trovall has this story about one of them.
1: More than 10,000 minutes of soccer will be broadcast during the World Cup this summer, including replayable highlights like this one. But accompanying every World Cup moment like this is an elite tier of brands. They pay tens of millions of dollars to be plastered on the perimeter of the field and behind media interviews. One of those sponsors is Saudi Aramco.
2: Saudi Aramco is the world's biggest oil company. They're the Saudi state oil company.
1: Frank Heising with Fossil Free Football has led a global movement to oppose Aramco's partnership with the World Cup.
2: They want to pump up oil and sell oil for as long as they can, but they have a bad reputation because they're a fossil fuel company. And when you have a bad reputation, what's better to associate yourself with than the most popular event in the world?
1: Despite its oil dominance, Saudi Aramco has billed itself as the global energy partner of this World Cup and not the global oil partner. Tim Calkins with Northwestern says that's no accident.
3: Oil is sort of a bit of a negative brand. I don't think a lot of people go out and say, I love oil. But everybody appreciates energy.
4: They're clearly trying to position themselves as part of the energy transition, as sort of more than just an oil company.
1: That's Christian Coates Ulrichsen with Rice University. He says what Aramco and other brands do is often called sports washing.
4: They try to change the way that people talk so you're not focusing on negative stuff. You're focusing on sport, on positive things. Sport has an appeal like no other.
1: But consumers don't buy crude oil. They buy gasoline from a gas station and don't really care where those molecules come from. So I ask Tim Calkins, what is Saudi Aramco's play here?
3: Aramco needs to have great relationships with regulators and big customers around the world. And having a positive perception of the Aramco brand is really important when it comes time to negotiate big deals.
1: It makes the brand more attractive to work for, partner with, invest in. Saudi Aramco declined my interview request, but Calkins says that the Aramco partnership with FIFA is also about something else.
3: The other piece, though, is that this is largely connected to the bigger story around the brand of Saudi Arabia. So Saudi Arabia is in the mix of a big rebranding project.
5: I wouldn't be surprised if there was kind of a nudge from the kingdom as like, you know, this would be a good thing also for us.
1: Ellen Wald wrote the book Saudi Inc.
5: Because Aramco is like one of the great crown jewels of Saudi Arabia. It probably has a more favorable opinion than, you know, than other things in Saudi Arabia or just Saudi Arabia. Is it sports washing? Absolutely.
1: And people talking about sports in Saudi Arabia helps the country's rebrand. Christian Coates Ulrichsen again.
4: So they're trying to be able to use sport to change the way that people think about Saudi. So it's not Yemen, it's not human rights, it's not Jamal Khashoggi, it's not 9/11. Now you talk about Saudi in terms of football.
1: Saudi Arabia will host the Men's World Cup for the first time in 2034. The country has been investing in soccer and other sports in recent years. Ben Cahill is with the University of Texas at Austin.
6: I think in Saudi Arabia, they see the sports industry as a growth area. If you think about all the investment in soccer, the number of famous soccer stars who've come to play in the Saudi Pro League, like Cristiano Ronaldo and Neymar and Karim Benzema.
1: He says this is part of Saudi Arabia's vision for the future, a vision that imagines the country as more than just an autocratic petrostate. I'm Elizabeth Trovall for Marketplace.

0: a lot of things that make retirement really attractive. More time to travel and spend time with your family. Also not having to work, of course. But there has been a trend the past decade or so that we've talked about before on the program of older Americans staying in the workforce longer. The number of people over the age of 65 still working rose 33% between 2015 and 2024. But you know what? Continuing to work doesn't have to mean giving up completely on your vision for retirement. And that brings us to the latest installment of our series, My Economy.
1: This is Cheryl Alexander. I live in San Diego near the beach. I am a social worker therapist, and I have a small business where I lead a guided tour in Italy for small groups in the countryside. About 30 years ago, some friends of mine invited me to travel with them to Italy for a few weeks. And I fell in love with the beauty of the country and all that it has to offer. I began to plan my next trip on the way home, flying back to San Diego. I was just convinced I had to go back again. So I started a website and invited people to come spend a week in the Italian countryside. And over the last 30 plus years, I think I've probably hosted 750 people, maybe close to 1,000. I did start this business for financial supplemental reasons. Once I retired from my day job, I realized that living in an expensive area of Southern California, I couldn't just live on retirement funds. So it's not anything that is going to make me rich because I don't want to do it full time. I just want to do it a couple of times a year. And that has supported my vision for being able to travel and be somewhere where I really love being. There is a question I ask myself periodically. I'm 77. How long do I want to keep going to Italy and guiding people? It's really hard for me to give a straight answer, like I'm going to retire or stop or whatever. I think as long as I'm healthy and mobile, I can do this. And nobody's brought up the fact that I haven't stopped doing it. My friends usually will say, so are you going to Italy in October again? Do you have a tour? Are you taking some people in May again? You know, it's just gotten to be something that Cheryl does.
0: Cheryl Alexander in San Diego, California. Also, twice a year, Italy. Italian Excursion is the name of her company. If you're looking for a getaway, sign me up. Wherever you are and whatever you do, we want to hear your stories. Marketplace.org/myeconomy is where you can share them.

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1: This final note on the way out today for those wondering how the Dow hit a record high even as the jobs report was meh and fine and so-so. Even though inflation is still high, which would ordinarily be met with an interest rate increase from the Federal Reserve, a meh labor market means the central bank can more easily just wait and figure out what's going on before they raise rates. Listeners to this program will know that Wall Street hates interest rate increases, right? Our daily production team includes Andy Corbin, Mika Ellison, Maria Hollenhorst, Sarah Leeson, Sean McHenry, and Sophia Terenzio. Will Story is the supervising senior producer. If you're working tomorrow, thank you. If you're not, think about what the fourth means, would you? I'm Kai Rizdahl. We will see you tomorrow, everybody. This is APM.
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16: Bringing you back up to real time with tonight's edition of Out of the Box. I'm Paul Shagrew. I'm concluding my two-week-long retrospective of the best music of 2026 so far. And I've been playing the music in chronological order, so we'll bring you up to the month of June with the music that I play on tonight's show. And we'll start off with Modest Mouse, who released their album An Eraser and a Maze in early June and then played a great show at the Virginia Beach Dome. Here's a song from the album called Third Side of the Moon on Out of the Box.

the Mountain Goats on Out of the Box, who have released a couple of new songs ahead of their next album, Days. And that was the first one that we heard back in late May, called Charlie Sheen Reaches Out to the Feds. We heard Allison Russell before that, one of a couple of songs she's released from her next album, a song called Cold April. And Modest Mouse started off the show with Third Side of the Moon, one of the tracks from their album An Eraser and a Maze. I'm Paul Shagru. One of the last albums of the week that I featured in May was by Muna. And here's the title song to it, called Dancing on the Wall on Out of the Box.

Social Distortion on Out of the Box, the band who released their first album in 15 years in early June, and that's the title song to it, called Born to Kill. We also heard from The Strokes, Falling Out of Love is one of the tracks they released ahead of their next album called Reality Awaits. The album has actually been delayed and won't be released until later in July. And we heard Muna doing the title cut to Dancing on the Wall, one of the albums of the week that I featured this year. I'm Paul Shagru, bringing us up to real time on tonight's edition of the show. This is the final show of the 2026 so far retrospective. I've got an epic show planned for Saturday, which is, of course, the 4th of July and the 250th birthday of America. So I hope you'll tune in for that. We're going to be bringing you all American music on Saturday's show. This next song comes from Pete Yorn, who released his new song in late May. It's called All the Beauty on Out of the Box.

That's Maya DeVitri on Out of the Box, formerly of the band called The Stray Birds. And she is about to release her second solo album. That's a song from it called All My Faith. We heard Broken Social Scene from their latest album, Remember the Humans and Only the Good I Keep. And Pete Yorn started off that set with All the Beauty, a song that's going to be on his next album coming out pretty soon. I'm Paul Shagrew. Back in May, I premiered a whole set of great new music all by Hampton Roads artists. And I'll play that whole set for you right now, starting off with Josie and the Mind Readers and one of the tracks from their debut EP. This is called Shut It Out on Out of the Box. Yeah.

That's Alan Hudson and the Half Moons on Out of the Box, celebrating the music that I premiered for you in May and June of this year on Tonight's Show. And they put that song out right at the end of May. That's one of the things that sets Out of the Box apart on the radio, is that I play such great music by Hampton Roads artists. That was called Our Song. We heard the Story Weavers before that, a band that played the Out of the Box series a couple of years ago, and they just released a new album called Re-Evolution right at the end of May, and that was a song from it called Dancing with Your Ghost. And Josie and the Mind Readers started off that set, kind of a spin-off band of the group La Dada, and one of the tracks from their debut EP called Shut It Out. 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And one of the songs that came out at the end of May is by Brandi Carlile, and I'll use it to start off this set. It's called Life on the Run on Out of the Box.